God, where you have prepared me. Now, I'm going to give you a little warning. The place God opens for you to preach and proclaim the Word of God will be partially determined by the degree to which you prepare yourself to preach it. You cannot afford to be lazy, slothful, and get by. You're dealing with the souls of men. You're dealing with the will of God. You're dealing with the purpose of God, the plan of God, what He had in mind for you before you were ever born. You cannot afford to be sloppy, negligent, and with the attitude of just getting by. If you're going to pray for God to open a door of opportunity for you, you need to remember something. You cannot afford to ask God to give you a great door of opportunity unless you have given yourself away to Him as best you know how in preparing to preach the gospel. And I want to give you several illustrations of personal things that happened to me in my own life, because I think they're so apropos to what we're talking about. And Paul was saying to these Colossians, he says, you pray for doors of opportunity to be opened. And so we should pray for that, and we should ask other people to pray for us. But I want to assure you of something this morning, that first of all, if God has called you, He already has your place picked out. If you will obey Him and you will trust Him, don't worry about whether you're going to have a place to preach or not. In fact, I've never been anywhere I was particularly wanted, to be honest, except the first church. And let me give you an example. When I went to Miami, the only reason the pulpit committee asked me to preach? I had a friend of mine who had been saved under the ministry up in Fruitland. He had some cabins up there, and he got his life straightened out. He harassed, literally, the pulpit committee of the First Baptist Church of Miami so badly. They finally said, okay, George, just have him come down here and preach, and let's get this over with. So I was on my way to Haiti on a mission trip, and I came back through. And so my Uncle Jack was in the congregation that morning. He was lost, and God knows I preached to him for 40 minutes trying to get him saved. And so they called me, and I went to Miami. But they told me afterwards, they said, the only reason we called you is to get him off our back. He worried us to death. So then I went to Bartow, Florida. Let me tell you again, I wasn't wanted. I'm trying to encourage you. Are you getting the message? This pulpit committee came to Bartow, Florida to hear me preach. And so I gave the invitation, walked down, people start coming forward, and I got on my knees and prayed with this fellow to be saved. There were seven members of the pulpit committee. So they left. They said, no way will we have him. Our church wouldn't be ready for that. So they walked away that Sunday, and they said, we couldn't have him as the pastor. I'm going to tell you what God will do when He wants you where He wants you. That committee visited 52 different churches the next year. And here's what they told me. They said, we were here a year ago, and God has had to work on us for a year to help us realize you're the kind of man we need, not necessarily what we thought we wanted. Would you come be our pastor? God isn't expecting you to be as good as someone else. He's not going to put you in a particular place because you're eloquent, because you're an intellectual, because of all these attributes you have. He's going to place you where He has chosen to put you to serve Him, no matter what the circumstances are. If you're worried about that, lay that down. Just give that to God. Forget that. And just tell God that you're giving your best in preparation. And you know at the right time, He will put you in the right place. Now, the second thing that Paul asked him to pray about was the way he preached the gospel. Listen to this. He said in verse 4, pray also in order that I may make it clear in the way I ought to speak. He says, I want you to pray not only for the place, but I want you to pray for the proclamation of the Word of God. So let's talk about that for just a moment. And I want to talk about, first of all, the priority of prayer in the preparation of the message. I believe is step number one in preparing for a message of God, whether it is a professor who's going to teach you, or whether it is a pastor standing in the church, preparation number one is to get on your knees and to ask God to speak to your heart. Anybody can grab an outline. Anybody can grab a passage of Scripture and work them out a little outline.
But here's the question you have to ask yourself. Do you want to make an impression or do you want to make an impact? And those are the two things you've got to decide. Now, I want to list a danger here for you that I don't want you to forget. For God's sake, do not forget this. Here is a critical danger in preparing a sermon. And this is why many of them have no impact, but they may be impressive. Sermon preparation, whether it is going through a book and whether it is a topic or whatever it might be. But no matter what that passage is, you have no business preaching it until it has enmeshed itself into your own thinking, until God has sifted your life and your spirit and your actions and your attitudes and your habits through that truth until it becomes a part of you. And then when you speak it, those people who are listening know you are talking about something that God is doing in your life. And is it not true that our messages ought to be the expression of what God has been doing in our life all week long? If you depend on your eloquence and your abilities and your talents and your gifts, here's what's going to happen. You're going to impress some folks, and you may get along for a while. You say, well, didn't you already say that? Right, because that is the greatest danger you have. Depending on your education, depending on your eloquence, depending on your abilities, depending on your talents, rather than depending upon God. And I plead with you in Jesus' name to prepare your sermons at least partially on your knees, literally. You say, well, now look, I can be just as spiritual sitting behind a desk. I believe that. But I want to tell you something. There's something about getting on the floor on your knees before an open Bible and telling God, Lord, there is not anything in me worth sharing with anybody unless you work it in my heart. And God, I wanted to make an impact. I don't want to make an impression. I want to make an impact. And God, if it's going to happen, it's going to have to be your life in me, through me, and not something that I have to give myself. Now, you have a choice. You can get along maybe in your denomination, and you can do rather well, but one of these days you're going to have to stand before God. Amen. And friend, your denomination and what the world has said of you won't be worth anything in the presence of Jesus Christ when reality you face. And I want to plead with you in sermon preparation, don't do it sitting down and on your feet, but get on your knees and tell God, Lord, if you don't do it, it's not going to happen. So we're talking about praying in the preparation. I want to talk about praying in the proclamation. You can write this down. Prayerless preaching is powerless preaching. You can just mark that down. Prayerless preaching is going to be powerless preaching. So let me just share something with you that I say. I make it a habit to always say this before I stand up to preach. I always say, Lord, I choose death to performance and death to approval. And what that does, it cuts your pride right out from under you. And pride is devastating in the ministry. Devastating in the ministry. And some of the finest men I know, when I think about it, I could weep when I think about some of the finest men I know began to believe what folks told them. And my friend, for God's sake, don't believe what you hear about yourself. Just remember who you are. You've been made a saint by the grace of God, privileged above all men to preach the gospel of Jesus Christ. My friend, you and I have nothing to be proud about but Jesus Christ. You cannot afford to believe what people say about you. It will destroy your ministry. I believe in the proclamation of the Word of God, the degree to which a man prays and is submissive to the Lord Jesus Christ, humbles himself before God, acknowledges Him. To that degree does his life make an impact, and to no other. I want you to mark this down. You cannot separate in preaching the gospel. You cannot separate purity from power. Those two go hand in hand. You cannot separate purity from power.
If there is power, there's got to be purity.

0: somebody preaching who's got something burning on the inside of them.
1: Now, let me just share a little something with you here. The wisest thing you can do is to get somebody to pray for you while you're preaching. Now, I challenged our folks to fast and pray for a week. I said, now, what I want you to do is I'd been preaching a series on passages that dealt with prayer, and I came to fasting and prayer as the last one. I said, now, here's what I want us to fast and pray about. I want us to fast and pray, first of all, that God would clean up our lives so that whatever He wants to do with us, He'll be able to do it. So I didn't know exactly how they were going to respond to that. But I'm going to tell you what 1 week of fasting and praying will do. After 1 week of fasting and praying on Sunday morning, 81 people walked the aisle, some getting saved, some joining the church, some for other reasons. 81 people, one Sunday morning. Nothing else went on that week, except that we fasted and prayed. It's like God said, now, see what'll happen? Now, here's the thing I'm afraid of. You're going to depend upon something else but your knees. And I'm telling you, you're going to make a mistake. And worse than that, listen, worse than that, you're going to miss God's exciting intervention in your life in the most exciting and beautiful ways. There's no way to tell what God will do with you. If you'll just remember, you've got to pray it through and not try to manipulate it and work it out. Now, I'm going to tell you something. If you've got pride in your life, you won't do it. But if your spirit is one of humility, you will. Not enough to pray before I preach while I'm preparing, during the time, and before we proclaim it. But after the proclamation, the prayer is just as important. Let me tell you why. When you finish preaching and all these folks have told you how wonderfully well you did, you need to go somewhere right quick in your study, get on your knees, and give all of that to God. You say, well, you know, God gets all the glory. Wait a minute. You need to tell Him. Amen. You need to tell Him, Lord, I lay all of that before You. And I acknowledge, God, I'm absolutely helpless. Listen, there have been times when I've walked away and gone back to my study and wept and wept and wept, absolutely amazed at what God had done with something that I felt was so simple, so plain. There's a mystery in preaching you'll never be able to explain. But if you want to enjoy it all of your life, you pray while you're preparing and before you're preaching, and you be sure you pray after you've preached. Now, I'm going to tell you one good reason why. Something happens to a man when he preaches all day on Sunday. He is emotionally drained. If he puts it out with all of his heart and pours it out with all that he is, he's emotionally drained. When a man gets emotionally drained, he becomes vulnerable. And when he becomes vulnerable, he becomes dangerous. And I believe there are a lot of good men who fall in the ministry because they did not realize what was happening to them on the inside. When a man gets emotionally drained, he's poured out his heart, God has just drained it all out of him. He needs to get on his knees and ask the Lord to renew him. And men get in trouble because they have emotional needs that don't get met. And instead of getting on their knees and asking God to renew them, to reinvigorate them, and trusting Him to provide the way God intends for men to be provided for, and women, men get in trouble. Good men get in trouble. And they begin to look for somebody else to meet some need in their life. I want to give you a warning. You better pray while you're preparing, before you proclaim it, and after you proclaim it.

0: I want to give you four words in conclusion. Four words. I want you to jot them down. I believe that if your ministry, if you're preaching and teaching the Word of God, is bathed in prayer before, during, and after, people will be able to say about your preaching these four things. First of all, that it is faithful. You're going to be faithful to the Word of God. Secondly, it's going to be fruitful. People's lives are going to be changed. You're going to make an impact. Thirdly, it will be fearless. Not for approval, not for performance. And number four, there's going to be a fervency about it. A burning, something going on inside of you they cannot deny. And that is my prayer for you as a preacher of the gospel, that it might be said of your ministry, faithful, fruitful, fearless, fervent in the work of the Lord.
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1: 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Here's a Moment with Charles Stanley.
0: I was going to church one Sunday morning, and the way I used to go, I saw this rather often. One or two men, shabbily dressed, unshaven, pushing a grocery cart full of bottles or cans. And here I was dressed up in my three-piece suit, clean, well-shaven, on my way to preach the gospel in what I consider was a wonderful opportunity to preach to lots of people every Sunday. And I remember the first few Sundays I saw those guys, I thought, what a waste. One Sunday I drove up to a traffic light that doesn't normally catch me. And I stopped there, and here they came. And all of a sudden, God just did something to my heart. I thought, oh, God, there's only one reason I'm not pushing the grocery carts. Just one reason. I could be pushing the grocery carts, beer bottles and cans, unshaven, no family, no job, no future, just an existence. And the only reason I'm sitting here in this fine automobile and dressed up in these clothes and going to do the one thing I love above everything else and to be able to make a difference in somebody's life. One thing, grace. God's grace, that is the only reason. My friend, you and I have nothing to be proud about but Jesus Christ.
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8: Believe on the Lord Jesus Christ. Counsel in the heart of man is like deep water, but the man of understanding will draw it out. Proverbs 25, New King James Version. My life has been filled with good counsel from people who love the Lord and who care about helping me communicate Christianity more effectively. Across the years, the Lord has put into my path some magnificent people, and He will do the same thing for you. When you find someone like that, know that their counsel runs real deep. Make certain that they are totally in tune with the Lord, believers on the Lord Jesus Christ, and people of the Word of God. And then when you know that to be true, draw it out. Help them help you become all you can be and should be, what God would have you to be. But you need people to help you. You need wise counsel. So pray a lot, and then surround yourself with the right God-fearing, Christ-honoring, soul-winning individuals, and multiply your ministry personally. Know this, counsel in the heart of man is like deep water, but the man of understanding will draw it out. It becomes your responsibility to do that personally. So will you? Pray, open God's Word, and go forward. Christ through you can change the world.
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10: John makes it clear that it was during the Passover that's when our Lord took the sop, gave it to Judas, says, what you do, do quickly, and he left. I think that you need to understand that, to understand what took place here properly. And notice now, and truly the Son of Man goeth as it was determined, but woe unto that man by whom he's betrayed. And they began to inquire among themselves which of them that it was that should do this thing. You know, every one of those men believed he could do it. And if you were honest, you know you could betray him, don't you? You know, friends, if he didn't keep his hand on me in the next 5 minutes, I could deny him. Thank God he won't take his hand off, though. I rejoice in that. What a wonderful thing that we have here.
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3: Let me tell you what heaven is going to be like. Are you ready for this? Friend, it's going to be the presence of all that is good and the absence of all that is evil. Now, if that doesn't satisfy you, let me give you something else. Heaven is going to be this, dear friend. It's going to be all that the loving heart of God can conceive and the omnipotent hand of God can prepare.
2: 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Every day with Jesus is sweeter than the day before, and He saves the best for last. God has promised a place beyond death, and we can anticipate it through Christ. By looking forward to our dwelling in heaven, we can make the rest of our lives the best of our lives. If you have your Bible, turn now to Psalm 23 and look at verse 6. Once again, here's Adrian Rogers.
3: Now here the psalmist talks about the house of the Lord. Do you see it? Surely goodness and mercy shall follow me all the days of my life, and I will dwell in the house of the Lord forever. I want to tell you three things about the house of the Lord that came to my heart as I contemplated and thought about this and prayed over it. The very first thing, as we think about the house of the Lord, that I want to lay on your heart and help you to get excited about is what I want to call the certainty of it. The certainty of it. Look at that verse. Surely I will dwell in the house of the Lord. Do you see it? Surely I will dwell in the house of the Lord. No ifs, ands, and buts about it. It's a sure thing. One of the sweetest passages in all of the Bible is that passage in John chapter 14, where the Lord Jesus Christ reiterated and underscored and ramified what David said when Jesus said in John 14 verse 1, "Let not your hearts be troubled. You believe in God, believe also in me. In my Father's house," he's talking about the same place that David was talking about, "in my Father's house are many mansions. If it were not so, I would have told you." Now let me just pause right there and say this, that Jesus Christ was truth incarnate. He never lied. He always told the truth. And he said, "If it were not so, I would have told you." Jesus Christ would not let the hope of heaven go beating within the human bosom if it were simply a lie, a superstition, a fond delusion. He said, "If it were not so, I would have told you. I go to prepare a place for you. And if I go and prepare a place for you, I will come again and receive you unto myself, that where I am, there ye may be also." So let me say this about the certainty of it, that this place called heaven is just that. It is a real place. It is not merely a state of mind. It is not a condition. It is a place that is so real that Jesus is there in a literal resurrected body. I mean, He is there in a body. There is a body in this place called heaven. It is His resurrected body. Heaven is a place on God's map. And when a Christian dies, he steps right on into heaven. When the days of his life come to an end, all the days of my life, sooner or later, the days of your life are going to end. And then immediately, you're going to step into heaven if you know the Lord. Now, listen, heaven is a present place. Let me tell you something else about it. It is a perfect place. Revelation 21 verse 4, And God shall wipe away all tears from their eyes, and there shall be no more death, neither sorrow nor crying, neither shall there be any more pain, for the former things are passed away. No more sin, no more sorrow, no more suffering, no more death, no more disease, no more dying, no more doubts, no more pain, no more groan, no more moan. These things are gone. They are passed away. Now, sometimes people ask a question about heaven, and they say, well, now, really, what's heaven going to be like? Are we going to have beds? Are we going to sleep on beds? Will we comb our hair? Will we eat? How old will we be? What will we do? All of these kind of questions. Folks, I don't know, but that doesn't bother me. You don't know, and nobody knows, and so don't pretend you do know. For the Bible says, it doth not yet appear what we shall be like. You don't have to know. Let me tell you what heaven is going to be like. Are you ready for this? Friend, it's going to be the presence of all that is good and the absence of all that is evil. Now, if that doesn't satisfy you, let me give you something else. Heaven is going to be this, dear friend. It's going to be all that the loving heart of God can conceive and all that the omnipotent hand of God can prepare. That, my friend, is what heaven is going to be. Oh, it's a present place. It is a perfect place. And bless God, it is a purposeful place. Don't get the idea that when you go to heaven, you're going to get a woolly robe, a rusty halo, you're going to sit around on a fluffy cloud and pluck a harp for all eternity. That's not what heaven is. You don't get that idea from the Word of God. The Bible teaches in Revelation chapter 7 and verse 15, His servants shall serve Him. Oh, how all of us who love the Lord Jesus Christ desire to serve Him better than we do. Every time I preach, I say, oh, God, I wish I'd have done better. Every time we pray, we say, Lord God, why isn't there more power in my prayer? I suppose every singer that ever has sung would wish that they could sing with more power and with more tears and with more unction and with more beauty to give God the glory. But we have this old sin flesh that holds us down. But one of these days, we're going to serve Him like we've never served Him before. This house of the Lord is a present place, a perfect place, a purposeful place. Think of the certainty of it. This is what He says, I go and prepare a place for you. I will dwell. Surely I will dwell in the house of the Lord. The certainty of it. But think secondly, not only of the certainty of it, but think of the company of it. The company of it. Notice what He says. Surely I will dwell in the house of the Lord. Now, when He means house of the Lord, He doesn't mean building of God. There is a building of God eternal in heaven, but that's not what He's talking about. He means the household of God. That's what Jesus meant when He said, in my Father's house, in my Father's household are many dwelling places, many mansions. That is, He's saying that we all of us together, all of the saints of all of the ages are going to be there together. All of our brothers and sisters in Christ, all of those in the household of faith, the company of heaven. What a grand company it's going to be. People say, well, we know our loved ones in heaven. Oh, yes. As a matter of fact, that's the only place we will ever really truly know them. Remember the story of David who had a little son who died, an infant who died, and David fasted and prayed and cried and wept and asked God to spare the life of the child while the child was sick. And then the child died, and David got up and washed his face, anointed his body, and took food. I'm reading here in 2 Samuel 12, and his servant said unto him, what thing is this that thou hast done? Thou didst fast and weep for the child while it was alive. But when the child was dead, thou didst rise and eat bread. And he said, listen to this now. And he said, while the child was yet alive, I fasted and wept. For I said, who can tell whether God will be gracious to me that the child may live? But now he is dead. Wherefore should I fast? Can I bring him back again? I shall go to him. Isn't that wonderful? I shall go to him. Do you have a little baby in heaven? Joyce and I have a little baby in heaven. And I'm going to see Philip. I am. You call that sentimentality, I call it Bible truth, dear friend. You've got a mom, a dad stepped over on the other side. We're going over there to see them. I think of every time a little baby goes to heaven. So many times I think of a story I heard years ago about a shepherd who'd brought his flock to a turbulent stream and wanted to lead the flock across the flowing stream, and they were afraid of the water. And the wise shepherd took a little lamb out of the flock, put that lamb in his bosom, and waded across that chilly stream and set the lamb down on the other side. Over here was that mama sheep and that papa sheep. And that mama sheep saw that little lamb on the other side. And that papa sheep saw that lamb on the other side. And the old mother ewe started through the water to get to her little lamb. And here came the father sheep. And here came the flock following behind. And I think so many times God, in his infinite wisdom, sometimes takes a little lamb out of the flock and just sets it on the other side, like he did David's little lamb. And we don't understand all the mysteries of God, but we know one thing, dear friend: on the other side of those chilly waters of death is a place that has been prepared, and we can go and meet our loved ones there. On the Mount of Transfiguration, when Elijah and Moses appeared with the Lord Jesus Christ there, after they'd already died and had already gone to heaven, God brought them back to this world, and the disciples were there at the Mount of the Transfiguration, and they saw Moses, and they saw Elijah, and they'd never seen them before, but they knew them. They didn't have to be introduced. Moses was Moses. Elijah was Elijah. Yes, we'll keep our personalities. We're not going to be absorbed into nothingness. Heaven is a place, and real people are going to be there, and we will know our loved ones when we get to heaven. Dear friend, Moses will be there. Won't it be something to talk with Moses about the wilderness wanderings? And David will be there. We'll say, David, would you play the 23rd Psalm and sing it for us? Won't that be something? And David will say to me, Adrian, you never did squeeze all the juice out of that psalm when you preached it. I want to tell you, you just touch the surface. And for a few centuries, he can tell us about the 23rd Psalm. And the Apostle Paul will be there. How would you like to sit at the Apostle Paul's feet and have him teach the book of Romans and talk about our great redemption and what our God has done for us? John, the aged apostle, will be there, and he'll open all the mysteries of the book of the Revelation, and we'll know as we're known and see the mysteries of God when that book is open and when the Lamb sits upon the throne. And, you know, Simon Peter will be there, and I still think he'll have a big mouth, and he'll say, Didn't I tell you? It will be glory unspeakable and full of joy. We are going to be there with the saints of all of the ages, but that's not really what's going to make heaven heaven. Listen, I will dwell in the house of the Lord forever. That's what the Apostle Paul meant when he said, I'm willing rather to be absent from the body and present with the Lord. To see the Lord Jesus Christ, to be with Christ. He said, now we walk by faith and not by sight. One of the great hymns that we sing says this, Jesus, Jesus, the very thought of thee with sweetness fills my breast, but sweeter far thy face to see, and in thy presence rest. That's what the prophet Isaiah meant in Isaiah 33 and verse 17, thine eye shall see the King in his beauty. That's what Jesus prayed in John 17 when he prayed, Father, I pray for them whom thou hast given me, that they may be with me where I am, that they may behold my glory, the glory I had with thee before the world was. What a time that's going to be. But I want you to notice the third thing about this place called heaven. I want you to notice not only the certainty of it, surely I will dwell in the house of the Lord. And I want you to notice not only the company of it, the house of the Lord, but I want you to notice the constancy of it. Surely I will dwell in the house of the Lord forever. Forever. The constancy of it. You see, sheep are nomadic. They always wander. And if they're not wandering, they're being led by the shepherd beside the still waters, in the green pastures, through the dark valleys, over hill and moor, they're led. They don't settle down and stay in one place. The book of Hebrews talks about it. God doesn't intend for us to settle down here because this world is not our home. We're just passing through. Hebrews 11, verse 8, by faith Abraham, when he was called to go out into a place which he should after receive for an inheritance, obeyed, he went out, listen, not knowing whither he went. He didn't have to know. By faith, he sojourned in the land of promise. Now notice, he didn't settle, he sojourned in the land of promise, as in a strange country, dwelling in tabernacles, that means in tents with Isaac and Jacob, the heirs with him of the same promise. But now listen, for he looked for a city which hath foundations, whose builder and maker is God. I feel the same way. One of these days I'm going to settle down. All of us here are just pilgrims right now. And it's going to be a place of constancy, a place of constant joy, a place of constant service, a place of constant praise. Have you ever thought about that? I will dwell in the house of the Lord for how long? Forever. Forever. Have you ever thought about eternity? Have you ever thought about eternity, my friend? The length of eternity. There used to be a great preacher that preached over in Arkansas. His name was Joe Henry Hankins, mighty preacher, wept when he preached. He pastored in Texas before he went to Arkansas, and in Texas, upon an occasion, he had a woman who gave her heart to Christ and was going to be baptized Sunday night in the church. She was married to a businessman. Joe Henry Hankins went by to see that businessman on Saturday to try to lead him to Christ. The man had had no time for God, no time for Jesus, no time for church. But Joe Henry Hankins went by the house and pled with this man, presented the plan of salvation, and begged this man to give his heart to Christ and to be baptized along with his wife. The man listened to the preacher's earnest plea, and then he said this to the preacher. He said, "Preacher, what you have said is right. I do need to give my heart to Christ. I do need to be saved, and I promise you, tomorrow morning, when the invitation is given, I will come down that aisle. I will accept Jesus Christ as my personal Savior, and I will be baptized with my wife." The preacher said, "Great! That's wonderful! Praise God!" And he left the house. As he started out, he put his hand on the doorknob, and the Holy Spirit said to him, "There's something not right about that. There's something not right." He went back to this businessman. He said, "Listen, if you're going to do that anyway, let's get it settled now. You give your heart to Jesus now, and then you come tomorrow morning and make it public and then get baptized tomorrow night, but let's get it settled now." This businessman said, "Preacher, I've got a reputation in this world for keeping my word. I'm an honest businessman, and if I say that I'll do it tomorrow morning, you don't have to worry about it. I will do it. You have my word." He said, "Well, all right, thank you. Praise God." Started out, and again the Holy Spirit stopped him and said, "Go back and talk to that man." Joe Henry Hankins went back the third time, and he took with him this time his Bible, and he opened it to 2 Corinthians 6:2 that says, "Behold, now is the accepted time. Behold, now is the day of salvation." Put it under his nose and said, "Pat, you read it." Pat read it. He said, "Now, Pat, that's God's word. Satan says tomorrow, but God says today. Who are you going to listen to? Who?" He said, "Well, preacher, I've been listening to Satan for a long time, and he's never brought me anything but misery. I'm going to listen to God." And he got down on his knees with that preacher and gave his heart to Jesus Christ. He said, "Tomorrow, I'll be there to make it public and get baptized." The next morning, when Joe Henry Hankins was standing on the front steps of his church greeting the people as they were coming in, Pat's nephew came up and said, "Preacher, Uncle Pat has had a heart attack in the night, and he's at home, and he told me to tell you he's so sorry he couldn't be here. He intended to be here, but he's sick, and the doctor won't let him come." That noon, when Joe Henry Hankins was sitting at his noon meal eating, the phone rang, and it was Pat's sister-in-law. She called and said, "Preacher, you need to know, Pat has had another heart attack, and it's much worse than the first one. And the doctor says that there doesn't seem to be any hope." Joe Henry Hankins said to himself, "Well, I'll finish my meal and go right over there." But before he could get up from the table, the phone rang the third time. It was the sister-in-law again, and she said, "Preacher, don't hurry. Pat has died. He's already gone. But he said to tell you, thank you, and tell the preacher, I'm sure glad I took God's way rather than Satan's way. I'm so glad I settled it. Tell Dr. Hankins, thank you for causing me to say yes to Jesus. My friend, I want to tell you, eternity is a long time. Eternity is a long time, and when you die, you're not going to have an opportunity then to get saved. Loved ones will weep o'er my silent face. Dear ones will clasp me in sad embrace. Darkness and shadows will fill the place. 5 minutes after I die, faces that sorrow I will not see. Voices that murmur will not reach me. But where, oh, where will my spirit be? 5 minutes after I die, naught to repair the good I lack, fixed to the goal of my chosen track, no space to repent, no turning back. 5 minutes after I die, mated forever with my chosen throng, long is eternity, oh, so long. Then woe is me if my soul be wrong. 5 minutes after I die, can you say it? The Lord is my shepherd. Surely I will dwell in the house of the Lord forever. Surely I will. Are you sure if you died right now, you'd go to heaven? Woe is me if my soul be wrong. 5 minutes after I die. Behold, now is the accepted time. Now is the day of salvation. And precious friend, if you want the Lord Jesus, you want to be saved, let me help you to be saved right now. Let me help you to pray and ask Christ into your heart. May I? Just quieten your heart now and turn your heart toward God. He loves you. He wants to save you. Would you pray this prayer? Dear God, thank you for loving me. Thank you for sending Jesus to die for me. Lord Jesus, I believe that you are the Son of God. I believe that you died on the cross to pay my sin debt. Thank you, Lord Jesus, for doing that. Lord, you said if I would trust you, you would save me. I do trust you, Lord Jesus. Would you tell him that? I do trust you, Lord Jesus. Right now, this moment, with all of my heart, come into my heart, Lord Jesus. Pray that. Say it. Come into my heart, Lord Jesus. Come into my heart. Forgive my sin. Save me, Jesus. Ask him. Save me, Lord Jesus. Save me now. And then pray this way. Thank you for saving me, Jesus. I receive it by faith. And then pray this. Lord Jesus, I will not be ashamed of you. Lord Jesus, you died for me, and I will not be ashamed of you. Lord Jesus, I will acknowledge you as my Lord and Savior. Tell him that, promise him that right now. Lord Jesus, I will acknowledge you as my Lord and Savior. I will make it public to give you the glory. In your name I pray. Amen.
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7: Welcome to Apologetics with Reasons for Hope. News anchors may present their reports as unbiased and objective, but the truth is that an underlying worldview comes out in much of their reporting, and many times it's anti-Christian. The American Life League observed that the secular worldview of the news media results in their tendency to advocate rather than just report news. They said, these media representatives effectively see their duty as agents of social change. Since vital elements of this social change include free abortion, homosexual rights, divorce, and pornography, and since the Christian church opposes such practices, the natural impulse is to degrade and ridicule the media's enemy. Recognizing the agenda much of the media have and how persuasive it can be, we should be discerning and evaluate the news we watch through the prism of God's Word, the ultimate source of truth. We'll discuss another tool Satan uses to deceive next time. For more information, go to hopetools.net and stay bold.

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3: He was the son of a British Navy admiral who discovered Bermuda. He attended Oxford University and studied law. But at age 22, he heard a sermon entitled The Sandy Foundation Shaken and converted to the Society of Friends, or Quakers. As a result, he suffered imprisonment over three times for his faith, once imprisoned in the Tower of London for 8 months. His name was William Penn, born this day, October 14, 1644. Charles II repaid a debt owed to his father by giving William Penn a land grant in America named Pennsylvania.
2: This has been an American Minute with Bill Federer. For a free transcript, call American Minute at 1-888-USA-WORD.

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0: Friends, the technology of today is staggering. Artificial intelligence, or better known as AI, transhumanism, digital currency, all of these things we hear about that are being used to advance us toward globalism. Now, if we were to ask, what is globalism? Most would have a general idea, but if we want the truth about the subject and the real enemy behind it all, we must look at all of this through the lens of Scripture. In September of 2026, Alex Newman, the senior editor of The New American and the founder of Liberty Sentinel, spoke at our fall VCY rally. Alex's presentation was titled Exposing the Globalist Agenda. While we were blessed to broadcast this live on a Saturday night, we realized not everyone got to hear it. So inside of this next hour, listen closely, take some notes as Alex Newman exposes the globalist agenda that we here in the States not be fooled by those who plan to strip us of our sovereignty.
2: Before we start, I have a little bit of a confession to make. I'm actually a big-time globalist. No, really. I'm really looking forward to the one-world government. It's going to be fantastic as soon as Jesus Christ is back to rule and reign over it. Until then, we need to understand that this effort to build a one-world totalitarian political, economic, and religious system comes from the pit of hell. It's a counterfeit. It's satanic. And I believe I can prove it to you. We'll start 3,000 years ago with David in Psalm 2. This is a wonderful psalm. We'll come back to it before we wrap up today. But 3,000 years ago, David prophetically wrote about the kings of the earth and the rulers taking counsel together, or conspiring, as how some translations put it, against the Lord and against his anointed one. Now, 1,000 years more or less after that was written, we saw that in action. The Romans, the Pharisees, literally nailing the anointed one to a cross. I believe this continues today. I believe we still have kings and rulers conspiring together against God. And I think when you dig a little bit, it becomes very clear that that's what we're dealing with. But before we even get into the mechanics of that, who it is, what they're doing, why they're doing it, how they're doing it, I just want to share with you about how God reacts to this. And you can imagine, you know, the kings, the rulers conspiring against God. He's probably just terrified, right? Now, of course, God is laughing at them, is what it says in verse 4. He ridicules them. And as verse 5 says, he's going to speak to them in his wrath. You do not want to be on the wrong side of that. So we'll come back to Psalm 2. But before we get into this idea of globalism and the forces pushing it, I just want to start with the words of Jesus. He's quoted twice in the Gospels. He's in Luke and he's in Matthew, saying that he that is not with me is against me. That's a really important phrase. In other words, there is no neutral ground. There is no sitting on the sidelines and waiting to see how this goes. So if you out there tonight, if you're listening to us on the radio, if you don't know which side you're on, if you don't know which team you're on, that's a problem. Talk to me later. Eternity depends on it. Because if you don't know which side you're on, you're almost certainly on the wrong side. And there are only two options. So keep that in mind. So as we go through this, just keep these words from our Lord in the back of your mind. Does that sound like an institution or an idea that's with Christ or that is against Christ? And I think it'll be pretty obvious by the time we get done. So let's start with this idea of globalism. What is globalism? Well, in short, it's the idea that we should get rid of nations and all merge into a one world system. And I kind of grew up in the globalist world. I literally went to the most elite globalist schools on the planet. I grew up with the children of the globalists that we'll be talking about today. So I understand they think they're doing good. They think this is wonderful. They think we're too dumb to be able to manage our own affairs and have countries. We're just going to keep killing each other in wars. And so they, the wise overseers, are going to surreptitiously take sovereignty and build a global system, because then we'll supposedly stop doing dumb things. But I want to start by reminding you that it actually wasn't man's idea to divide up into nations. That was actually God's idea, and it's very clearly taught in the Scriptures. If you go to Acts chapter 17, you'll read that God made from one man every nation of mankind to live on all the face of the earth. He even determined allotted periods and the boundaries of their dwelling place. So whose idea was it to divide mankind and to put boundaries between the nations? Well, that was God's idea. All right, so when they tell you that borders are unbiblical, that's nonsense. God's the one who put borders here. Okay? Deuteronomy chapter 32 tells us that the Most High gave to the nations their inheritance. He divided mankind. He fixed the borders of the peoples. So again, the Old Testament, the New Testament makes very clear that it was God's idea to divide us up into nations. Now, why he did that, I don't know. It doesn't say clearly why he did that. The story of this happening is actually in Genesis chapter 11. You probably remember it. God told man to spread out across the face of the whole earth, and they're like, no, we're good. We're just going to build this big tower here. And God was not pleased that the people were not obeying, and so he eventually forces the issue. He comes down, he confuses their languages, and he disperses them from there over the face of all the earth, and they had to stop building their city. Therefore, its name was called Babel, because the Lord confused the language of all the earth. And so from there, the Lord dispersed them over the face of all the earth. And that's where we really get mankind divided up into nations, into tribes, and into tongues. It was God's idea. And again, we can have a nice theological discussion about why he did that. I've got my opinions. You probably have yours too. But the fact is, he did it, and he did it for a reason. And so we'll talk a little bit tonight about what the enemy is doing. And yes, we have an enemy. That enemy is Satan. And Paul tells us in 2 Corinthians chapter 2 that we should not be outwitted by Satan, that we are not ignorant of his designs. And sometimes the church in America, I'm like, I wonder if that's true now. I think a lot of us really are ignorant of his design. There's a lot of churches that will not talk anything about this. You know, Satan, oh, that's just an abstract idea. It's a representation. No! Satan is an actual created being who rebelled against the Most High and who's going to end up in the lake of fire. And he's very busy. He wants to take your soul and your children down to the lake of fire with him. Now, he's already lost the battle. It's over. It's done for him. His time is short. But he's a real being, and we need to understand that he is active. In fact, the Bible talks about those who've been taken captive by Satan to do his will. And I think if you think long enough, some of them will come to mind. Right? So they are trying to build the United Nations. You're going to have to correct me, sorry. But yes, they really are trying to build a one world government system. And they're very open about it. They've been announcing it publicly for a long time. Back in 1991, the President of the United States of America went on national TV and told us, here he is.
3: We have before us the opportunity to forge for ourselves and for future generations a new world order. A world where the rule of law, not the law of the jungle, governs the conduct of nations. When we are successful, and we will be, we have a real chance at this new world order, an order in which a credible United Nations can use its peacekeeping role to fulfill the promise and vision of the UN's founders.
2: All right, credible United Nations, obviously an oxymoron. Having followed the United Nations around the world for multiple decades now, I can assure you there's no such thing as a credible United Nations. But what he said there is actually really profound. Right? He talked about we're going to use the UN's peacekeeping role, which if you know anything about the UN, you know that's their war-making forces. These are soldiers with blue helmets and machine guns and attack helicopters and tanks, famous around the world for raping women and children. We're going to use the UN's peacekeeping role to bring about the vision of the UN's founders. We'll meet some of them in a little bit. Not nice people, trust me. So the UN's founders. And then he says we're going to have a system where the rule of law governs the conduct of nations. We're talking here about global law. You hear a lot about international law these days. You'll be hearing a lot more about it in the not-too-distant future. And they are dead serious. They believe we should have a global legal system. They've got their global courts and their global cops and their global armies and their global bureaucracies, and it is coming at us like a freight train. It's not a partisan thing, right? It's nothing against the Bush family in particular.
4: After 1989, President Bush said, and it's a phrase that I often use myself, that we needed a new world order.
2: And we can watch these all week.
5: The affirmative task we have now is to actually create a new world order.
2: Yeah, so we need a new world order, right? Joe Biden actually in 1992 wrote in the Wall Street Journal how I learned to love the new world order. And it's interesting. He talks about we're going to breathe life into the UN Charter. Okay, that's a bad idea. Now, a lot of these guys talk about the new world order. You'll hear it from almost any major world leader that you can think of. They're on record talking about the new world order, and they're very clear about what that means. But George Soros, who's put more money into our political process than basically anybody in the entire history of the United States, he'll give us some additional insight on what this might look like if and when they get their way.
6: So I think you need a new world order, that China has to be part of the process of creating it, and they have to buy in. They have to own it the same way as, let's say, the United States owns the Washington Consensus, the current order.
2: Yeah, just so we're clear, the most murderous dictatorship in the history of the world needs to own the new world order in the same way that the United States owned the previous one. And by the way, they are ruthless persecutors of Christians. I mean, they have the government church where you're allowed to worship the Communist Party with a fake Bible. And then if you're a real Christian and you believe the real Bible, then you better watch out, because they'll arrest you, they'll beat you, they'll throw you in a camp, they'll torture you, they'll cut your organs out. They should own the new world order. Okay. Another one of the richest people in history, David Rockefeller. He went to go meet his maker a few years ago. I can't imagine that went well for him. But in his autobiography, he says on page 405, you can go get it at your local library, some even believe we are part of a secret cabal. Secret cabal? Working against the best interests of the United States, characterizing my family and me as internationalists, we call them globalists today, and of conspiring with others around the world to build a more integrated global political and economic structure. One world, if you will. He says, if that's the charge, I stand guilty, and I'm proud of it. As far as I'm concerned, that is a confession. That is smoking gun evidence that should have been used in a trial. We have a word for betraying your country. We have a word for conspiring. In fact, the Department of Justice charges people with conspiracy every day of the week for good reason. The Soviet Poverty Law Center most recently, praise the Lord. They richly deserve it. But that's a crime. Yeah, that's a crime. So in 1973, he went over to China and comes back and he writes in the New York

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2: Back to Genesis with Dr. John Morris, scientist and creation seminar speaker with the Institute for Creation Research. Dr. Morris, during Creation Week, what kinds of fish were created?
3: Chris, the Bible says God created each of the animals after their kind. It says on day 5 of Creation Week that the fish were the first truly living creature that he created. This was the first use of the term living. On day 3, he had created plants, but these are never in Scripture referred to as living in the sense that they had blood or the breath of life. Plants are biologically alive, of course, but not living in the sense of having consciousness. On day 5, however, the Bible says that the oceans were literally teeming with life. Each basic type of fish was created at that point. Since that time, a lot of varieties, say of the cod or the bass or the sharks, have arisen, but no new basic kinds. God created all things after their kind back in Genesis.
2: For more information, visit our website at icr.org.
1: 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Just before the break, Alex was doing just that, exposing those throughout history who simply believe that America has no place in this world, exposing those who call for a new world order. And that is right where we will pick things back up.
0: Now, this push for a totalitarian one-world system is not new. If you go back to the founding of the United Nations, you'll find this was always the plan. Okay, John Foster Dulles, one of the key guys who helped write the UN Charter, Secretary of State for the United States, he writes in his book, this was published in 1950, called War or Peace, he says, the United Nations represents not a final stage in the development of world order, but only a primitive stage. He says its primary task is to create the conditions which will make possible a more highly developed organization. And then in the next paragraph, he just comes out and says it. I've never seen any proposal made for collective security with teeth in it or for world government or world federation, which could not be carried out either by the UN or under the UN Charter. So they believed that the UN Charter would be adequate to build the future global government. This was in 1950. This is more than 75 years ago. That they're publicly bragging that they're going to build this organization out into a one-world government. And we're going to watch that process. It's been accelerating in recent years. I've actually been going to these UN conferences to keep tabs on them, and I'll show you some of what I've found. Now, the other big UN founder was a guy called Alger Hiss. And most of you probably haven't heard of him. He's been kind of wiped out of our history books for good reason, but they liked him. He was supposed to represent the United States, but they liked him so much, they actually made him the chairman of the conference that wrote the UN Charter, and then they made him the first Secretary General of the United Nations. And then we threw him in prison. We found out he was a spy for Joseph Stalin, one of the worst mass murderers in the history of mankind. So you see why they'd want to get him out of the history books. That's kind of awkward. But these are the people who George Bush was talking about when he said we're going to use the peacekeeping role of the United Nations to bring about the vision of the UN's founder. These are the UN's founders. Okay, on the other side of the table negotiating was Joseph Stalin's guy, Minister Molotov, the foreign minister of the Soviet Union. And then we thought our guy was looking out for our interests. No, he was working for Joe Stalin too. Pretty wild. Now, one of the really interesting things that happened at this founding conference where they created the United Abominations in San Francisco was they all went to a little meeting in Northern California called the Bohemian Grove. Anybody heard of the Bohemian Grove? Oh, you guys are awesome. All right. So you're more informed than virtually all Americans. But there's a little secret society that meets in the Redwood Forest in Northern California. There's a wonderful doctoral thesis on the fact that all the UN founding delegates went to this meeting. It was written by a guy called Peter Phillips in his doctoral thesis for the University of California, Davis. And he says that the UN delegates all went down there on May 17th, on May 29th, on June 4th, and on June 5th. So they had a lot of meetings at the Bohemian Grove. Now, this picture here is actually

0: 40-foot stone owl. It's one of the centerpieces of their little camp at Bohemian Grove. And you see the platforms there. A guy I know actually snuck in and got some marvelous video of one of the rituals they do there. It's called the Cremation of Care. It's about a 20-minute video. You can find it on YouTube. It's super creepy. But what they do is they put an effigy of a child at the foot of that owl, and they chant about forest spirits and being set free from all their cares. And then they set the effigy, what they say is an effigy of a child, on fire. And you hear this blood-curdling scream. It's just monstrous. So, really creepy stuff. Now, a lot of very powerful people go there. Every Republican president of the last 100 years, with the exception of Donald Trump, has attended Bohemian Grove. And many Democrats, by the way. Not all, but many. Okay. One of the guys who is a member and a regular attendee is this guy right here, David Gergen, top advisor to multiple American presidents. The guy who snuck in and took that video, Alex Jones, don't believe what you hear about him in the fake media. He confronted David Gergen after finding him in the Bohemian Grove. And listen to this interesting exchange on the streets of D.C.
1: Karl Rove of four presidential administrations.
2: Okay, one last question. I read a Washington Times article many years ago where you had a comment about the organization, and then now it's been in the Wall Street Journal, it's been in a lot of different newspapers, and that's the Bohemian Grove. And back in, what was it, 1996, when you joined as a Clinton advisor, the Republicans were criticizing you, oh, what about Bohemian Grove? And then you countered them by saying, hey, I don't run around in the woods naked. What did that mean?
1: Here is the before-mentioned Washington Times article where he said, I didn't run around naked like they do.
3: I don't know what quote you're referring to. I'm not aware of any quote like that. I am a happy member of the Bohemian Grove. I like the folks who come there, and it's really inappropriate for me to talk about the group beyond that. Thank you.
2: Have you been there for the ceremony with the cremation of care?
3: Frankly, I don't think that's something I need to talk to you about.
2: Really?
0: I don't think I'd want to talk about that either. That's kind of awkward. In their defense, not everybody who goes to these goofy meetings is into the weird rituals and all that kind of stuff. Richard Nixon famously wrote in his autobiography that the most important speech of his entire political career was the one he gave at Bohemian Grove. He said it allowed him to access the most influential men in America without the bright light of public scrutiny. He said that was the most important speech on his road to the White House. But then, if you ever heard those tapes that came out afterwards from the White House, I won't repeat what he said, but he called it the most blankety blank blank blank, bad word for homosexual, thing he had ever seen in his life. And so, you know, he pretended like he was all about it, but he really wasn't. And I think that's true of a lot of the people that get involved in this. It's like a networking opportunity. They're not really into the weird rituals. But, you know, going back to what Jesus said, you know, you're either with me or against me. If you're burning effigies of children in front of 40-foot stone owls, I wonder which side you're on. I don't know. Huh. So there's a lot of these groups. I wasn't going to talk about it today, but then Jim asked me if I would say something about the secret societies in an email. I was like, all right, I'll throw a little bit in there. So another one of the big ones is Skull and Bones. They've been really influential in this whole process. A lot of the big leaders that you can think of who've moved the globalist ball down the field come out of the Skull and Bones. They only recruit 15 new members every year. They're headquartered at Yale in a place called The Tomb. And, you know, by nature, a secret society, it's hard to know a lot about it. But my late friend Charlotte Iserby, she was a wonderful, wonderful lady. She passed away a few years ago, but she served as senior advisor to Ronald Reagan on education. And her dad had been a member of the Skull and Bones, and her grandpa had been a member. And so when her dad passed away, she inherited all these documents and the contact lists and everything. She said, whoa! So she gave them to a historian from Stanford University called Anthony Sutton. And this is probably the most important book written about this organization. It's called America's Secret Establishment. And what he says is that this is a recruiting ground for a global conspiracy for world government. Okay. Now, obviously, I don't endorse ABC fake news. Don't get the wrong idea. But they got some secret video of some of their rituals, so I thought we would share this real quick, and you can get a sense of what they're doing behind the closed doors of the tomb.
4: And so when we heard that some enterprising characters had managed to spy on the famous Skull and Bones Society, well, we couldn't resist. Here's ABC's Dan Harris.
5: The videotape provides a grainy glimpse into what appear to be the initiation rituals of a secret society that's been around since 1832, whose members have gone on to be leaders of Wall Street and the White House, the Senate and the Supreme Court.
6: They're sort of trying to scare the initiates, make them... you know, disorient them, frighten them.
5: New York Observer investigative reporter Ron Rosenbaum accompanied a team of Yale students who shot these pictures 9 days ago. Rosenbaum's curiosity about Skull and Bones was permanently piqued when, as a classmate of George W. Bush, he lived right next to the tomb, the group's heavily fortified home. From their perch, Rosenbaum and his cohorts taped the tomb's courtyard. What they captured, they say, was initiates, known as neophytes, being forced to kiss a skull. Then members performing a mock killing. It may look...
0: Yeah. Kissing skulls, mock human sacrifices, getting in coffins and doing weird sex acts. That sounds like stuff normal people do on weekends, huh? What in the world? So going back to Anthony Sutton, he says that they use this dialectical process where change requires conflict. Conflict requires a clash of opposites. He says you can't just have a right. You must have a right and a left. And there's a lot of examples we could use on this because they've got very prominent members on both the right and the left. But you might remember this one. This was the first presidential election I paid any attention to.
7: You were both in Skull and Bones, the secret society.
8: It's so secret we can't talk about it.
7: What does that mean for America? The conspiracy theorists are going to go wild.
8: I'm sure they are. I don't know. I haven't seen the website.
7: Number 322?
8: First of all, he's not the nominee. Look, I look forward...
7: Are you prepared to lose?
8: No, I'm not going to lose.
9: You both were members of Skull and Bones, a secret society at Yale. What does that tell us?
10: Not much, because it's a secret.
0: Not funny. Not funny at all. That's interesting. Now, not all the organizations pushing the globalist agenda are necessarily secret societies, and there's many more that we could talk about that we won't have time. The secret society founded in Bavaria back in the 1700s called the Illuminati, they played a big role. Officially, they were disbanded. The European monarchs found out what they were up to. They had been infiltrating the Freemasonry, and they got exposed, but a lot of their ideas, of course, stay with us to this day. The idea that we should abolish nations, that we should abolish family, that we should abolish private property. You're probably hearing more and more about that lately from the Democratic Socialists of America and others, right? But not all these groups are secret. One of the big ones that's kind of secretive is called the Council on Foreign Relations. Now, there's a long backstory to this. In 1921, the U.S. Senate had refused to participate in the League of Nations, and so another secret society set up by Cecil Rhodes, the South African mining magnate backed by the Rothschild dynasty, decided we need some way to get the Americans willing to participate in this global system. Can't have a global government if the Americans won't participate. That's where all the money, that's where all the guns, that's where all the power is. So we got to get the Americans in. So they set up the Council on Foreign Relations as an outpost of this international movement. Rockefeller, by the way, was the chairman for decades. And we had a great American, Admiral Chester Ward. He spent 16 years as a member, and then he defected. And he wrote a wonderful book exposing them called Kissinger on the Couch. He said, the main purpose of the Council on Foreign Relations is promoting the disarmament of U.S. sovereignty and national independence and our submergence into an all-powerful one-world government. He says the lust to surrender the sovereignty and independence of the United States is pervasive throughout the membership. He also said if you want to know the policy of the U.S. government a couple years in advance, you just got to subscribe to their magazine. It's called Foreign Affairs, and he explains how that works. And so, of course, I subscribed to their magazine. And if you read it, you'll find that they're pretty open about what they're doing. Back in 1974, they had this very interesting article. They said that the House of World Order, in other words, world government, was going to have to be built from the bottom up rather than from the top down. They said we would use an end run around national sovereignty, eroding it piece by piece. And as we'll see later tonight, that's exactly what they're doing. Right, if they just came out and said, hey, everybody, welcome to the New World Order, hand over your guns, no more free speech, and by the way, Bibles, no way.
11: Matthew's Gospel records the parable of the wheat and the tares. I couldn't help but think of that portion of Scripture where Jesus explained how the kingdom of heaven is like a man that sowed good seed in his field. But then the enemy came and sowed tares among the wheat, but ultimately said, let both grow together until the harvest. The tares and their schemes are many. May you and I in Christ, the wheat in the field, rest in the time that is soon coming, where we will forever be safely in the Lord's barn. Alex Newman's presentation, Exposing the Globalist Agenda, is available on both CD or DVD. We highly recommend the DVD portion, that you can actually see the videos that Alex has shared, and of course his PowerPoint slides. Call our switchboard during normal business hours, 1-800-729-9829, 1-800-729-9829. Request Exposing the Globalist Agenda with Alex Newman. You can also order through our website, vcy.org. Proverbs 21 verse 1 says,
12: "The king's heart is in the hand of the Lord, as the rivers of water. He turneth it whithersoever he will."
11: Just as God worked through the kings in Israel, so he also works through the leaders of human government in countries around the world, including the U.S. In the book, Presidents, Politics, and Prophecy, author Richard Schmidt has transcribed and expanded intriguing lectures from Dr. Jimmy DeYoung Sr. You'll see how God has worked through world powers in the past to accomplish his plan and 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With a review of each of the U.S. presidents from Jimmy Carter to Donald Trump, you'll find key initiatives that have prepared the world for things to come. VCY has made available Presidents, Politics, and Prophecy for a donation of $18. 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This is Crosstalk on the VCY America Radio Network. Today we are revisiting the presentation Exposing the Globalist Agenda from Alex Newman, held at the VCY rally in September of 2026. And so far this hour, we have barely scratched the surface, but truly looking at a globalist plan that does exist, that simply strips the United States of her sovereignty. If you just joined us, you've already missed quite a bit. So again, we remind you of the available DVD or audio CD of this presentation that is available through VCY. We will tell you again before the end of today's broadcast how to order one of those. So who are these groups? Who are these people desiring to quietly, slowly boil the frog? The frog being us.
0: There's a lot of very prominent people in this organization. There's about 5,000 at any given time. You would recognize a lot of them. They are the top leaders in politics, in military, in intelligence, in business, in banking. They've got corporate members, all the big banks, all the big pharmaceutical companies, all the big oil companies, all the big fake media companies. They're all part of the club, and you're not in it, I assume. Here's Hillary Clinton, back when she was serving as Secretary of State, giving a talk at their new Washington, D.C. outpost.
13: Thank you very much, Richard, and I am delighted to be here in these new headquarters. I have been often to, the mothership in New York City, but it's good to have an outpost of the council right here down the street from the State Department. We get a lot of advice from the council, so this will mean I won't have as far to go to be told what we should be doing and how we should think about the future. I mean,
0: oh, there you go. Who tells Hillary Clinton what she should be doing and how she should think about the future? Well, the Council on Foreign Relations does. And yes, her husband's a member, her daughter's a member. They're all part of the club, right? Not a partisan thing, right? Darth Vader, better known as Dick
14: it's
0: Cheney.
14: Good to be back at the Council on Foreign Relations. As Pete mentioned, I've been a member for a long time and was actually a director for some period of time. I never mentioned that when I was campaigning for re-election back home in Wyoming.
0: Yeah, we don't mention that to the suckers. Don't want them to know, right? I think Wyoming voters finally got wise. You saw they radically defeated Liz Cheney, his daughter. I think they finally caught on. But, right, amen. The next guy who's about to represent Wyoming in Congress, Chuck Gray, is fantastic. So I think Wyoming has finally figured out what's going on here. Next up, Joe Biden. Here he is on stage at the Council on Foreign Relations, sitting next to Richard Haass, the president of the Council on Foreign Relations.
15: The subject, though, today is another article in the magazine. I probably should introduce myself to People, everybody. My name is Richard Haass, by the way. I work here at the Council on Foreign Relations.
16: And I work for Richard.
0: And I work for Richard. Right? He works for the president of the Council on Foreign Relations. Isn't that interesting? Okay. Here's some of the members. You notice a lot of presidents, Supreme Court justices, fake journalists, et cetera, et cetera. So they are absolutely working to build a one-world government. And they've really come out of the closet on this. They used to be much more subtle. They're not really subtle anymore. In September of 2024, I went to UN headquarters for something they call the Summit of the Future. And I actually took this picture. We can't build a future for our grandchildren with a system built for our grandparents. It's from the Secretary General, the socialist, yes, he's a member of the Socialist Party, Antonio Guterres, who runs the UN. And the idea was, hey, the old UN, you know, that only covers international peace and security. We now need a new UN. They call it the UN 2.0, which is now going to be overseeing the internet and the environment and free speech and the economy and the education of your children and emergencies and artificial intelligence. And by the way, I think that's one of the reasons why they're drumming up all this hysteria right now about AI. They want the UN to eventually take control of it. Et cetera, et cetera. So they want to oversee everything. And if you read the Pact for the Future, which was the outcome document from this thing, they're very clear about where this is going. We recognize that the multilateral system, that's the globalist system, and its institutions with the United Nations and its charter at the center must be what? Strengthened to keep pace with the changing world. They say we renew our commitment to multilateralism, we will transform global governance, and strengthen the multilateral system. And you can read this agreement. Every government in the world, including yours, under the leadership of Joe Biden, signed on to this atrocity. They didn't think they needed advice and consent from the Senate. They just said America's all in. Okay? They said we're going to comply with the International Court of Justice. It's a criminal kangaroo court that they like to refer to as the World Supreme Court. We'll look at some of their recent rulings soon. They're committed to strengthening global taxes. They say we need to strengthen international cooperation to address misinformation and disinformation and hate speech. By the way, if you have an opinion that runs contrary to theirs, if you believe in God's definition of marriage, if you believe that God made the male and female, you are disinformation, you are hate speech. And if you don't believe me, look at Canada, look at the United Kingdom, look around the world. By the way, if you don't like Muhammad, if you don't agree with this Islamic deity, Allah, yeah, that's hate speech too. So watch out. There's a lot of things that'll get you in trouble with these folks. And they're bragging that they're right now censoring the internet, and they're going to do more. Okay, this lady here, Melissa Fleming, she's the Undersecretary General for Communications. She's basically the propaganda czar of the UN. And here she is at the World Economic Forum bragging about how they're now rigging the internet.
17: You know, we partnered with Google, for example. If you Google climate change, you will, at the top of your search, you will get all kinds of UN resources. We started this partnership when we were shocked to see that when we Googled climate change, we were getting incredibly distorted information right at the top.
0: They were getting
17: so
0: my articles.
17: We're becoming much more proactive.
0: True story.
17: You know, we own the science, and we think that the world, you know, should know it, and the platforms.
0: Yeah, so we own the science, so we're going to partner with Google to make sure you don't find anything that we don't like. Okay, and they're dead serious. Actually, the article that Jim was talking about in 2016 about the 2030 agenda, I did the first big article in America about the 2030 agenda, and for years, when you typed in 2030 agenda, that was the top result on Google, and I guess they didn't like that. So they had to partner with Google to make sure that they would determine what you see, not us. So I ran into this lady at the Summit of the Future and asked her about this partnership.
18: Melissa, hi, I'm Alex Zimmer with the New American Magazine. I was wondering if you could tell us a little bit more about the partnership that the UN has with Google to try to squelch disinformation and misinformation. You talked about it at the 2022 World Economic Forum.
17: Sorry, I'm sorry. I'm not sure who you are.
18: Alex Human with the New American. I'm a journalist.
0: She knows exactly who I am.
17: Sorry, we can't do it right now. You give us two.
0: Yeah. No, I don't know who you are. Sorry, I can't talk. She was real proud of it at the World Economic Forum. Why not just go on record and explain? Then she walks over and talks to any other journalist in the room who has a question.
18: You can see her. They can just ask her questions, and I can't. I don't understand.
0: Anyway, we've got lots of funny videos like that. So I asked the chief spokesman of the United Nations at this Summit of the Future about what was going on here, because there was some Americans who were starting to get pretty critical about the loss of sovereignty under this pact. So listen to what the chief spokesman said.
18: Oh, Alex Newman with the New American Media.
19: Yeah.
18: To the extent that the Summit of the Future and the Pact for the Future have been mentioned by policymakers at all in the United States, it's been very negative. We had a congressional delegation last week, had a press conference say this was an attack on our sovereignty. And last week we had 26 U.S. governors issue a statement saying that they weren't going to comply with U.N. dictates and mandates. Is the Secretary General concerned about public opposition, especially among Republicans in the United States?
19: Look, this is not the Pact for the Future is not about world government. It's about making an organization of independent, sovereign member states work better.
0: Not about world government. Okay, definitely not about world government. Where'd you get that idea? Definitely not about world government. But we kind of need a world government.
19: Collaborative body where governments come together, sovereign governments come together to try to solve problems that impacts them all, that try to deal with problems that have no borders, right? Not one country can deal with the rising seas. Not one country can deal with global pandemics. Not one country can deal with international terrorism.
0: Yeah, so, I mean, you know, sovereign governments can't deal with this stuff, so, you know, we kind of need to do global solutions, as the Secretary General puts it.
20: Global problems require global solutions.
0: See? Global problems require global solutions. And isn't it convenient that we've just got global problems everywhere? So the UN will gladly step in and solve them for us. Now, this is not a new phenomenon, right? Over 200 years ago, the great French philosopher and lawmaker Frédéric Bastiat identified this among totalitarians. He said they're always concocting the poison and the antidote in the same laboratory, right? So they create a crisis, they create a problem, and then they step in and say, hey, we'll save you from the problem. And, of course, our politicians are experts at this. And if you read the Pact for the Future, this is actually the core of the strategy that they're going to be using. In the document that preceded the Pact for the Future, they actually were very clear about we need a global response to global problems. They said that when the Secretary General declares an emergency, all nations, all businesses, all governments, all nonprofits, all sectors of society need to recognize what he called the primary role of intergovernmental organs, these would be UN agencies, in decision-making. So whenever the Secretary General, at his sole discretion, declares that there's a global emergency, and he gave a list of things, it could be a war, an economic problem, an environmental issue, something from outer space, a regional problem, doesn't even have to be a global problem, could be something we can't think of yet, a black swan problem, anything, then all governments, all nations, all people must bow to the primary decision-making authority of the UN. In the final pact, they agreed they're going to create a more coherent, cooperative, and coordinated international response to complex global shocks. And guess who's going to play the central role? Oh, yeah. The United Nations. Surprise. Okay. So they are preparing right this moment to unleash what they call the polycrisis on you. And the UN will be ready to step in and save you, supposedly, from the polycrisis. Now, back in 1962, the U.S. State Department did a really interesting report, and you can get a copy of this. It's still available. It's called The World Effectively Controlled by the United Nations. The goal of the report was to figure out how do we get from a world of sovereign nation states, basically the Westphalian system, to a new world order where the United Nations is in charge. And the answer, according to the guy who wrote the report, Lincoln Bloomfield, was a grave crisis or war to bring about a sudden transformation in national attitudes sufficient for the purpose. He said organic trends would take hundreds of years before we could finally get to a global government, but if we had a big enough war or a big enough crisis, people might just accept it. He goes on to say that a crisis, a war, or a brink of war situation so grave or commonly menacing that deeply rooted attitudes and practices are sufficiently shaken to open the possibility of a revolution in world political arrangements. So they've been strategizing on this for a long time, and they've seen how effective it is, right? World War I gave birth to what? The League of Nations and the Bank for International Settlements, which we'll come back to, and a major transformation of American society. Prior to World War I, most children were getting most of their education either from their parents or from the church. After World War I, they sent the men off to go die. They forced the women into the factories because the men were off dying. And they said, oh, look at all these kids. What are we going to do with them? I know. Put them in government schools 5 days a week. That'll be great. Okay. World War II gave birth to the United Nations, the World Bank, the International Monetary Fund, the entity that eventually became the European Union. Notice how every time they have one of these big global cataclysms, they move the globalist ball way down the field. Well, guess what, folks? They're preparing for the next one. And they hope that out of that crisis will emerge the final objective, which is a global political, economic, and religious system. Obviously, the wars all over the world, but I want to stop for a moment on the climate crisis, because it turns out this one is actually central to everything that they're doing.
11: Well, as we often say, we are up against a break. Hold that thought, Alex. The climate crisis. We'll pick it back up right there when we return. You are listening to the presentation Exposing the Globalist Agenda from Alex Newman, as was presented at a VCY rally in September of 2026. Closing segment when we continue.
1: 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I've been teaching through the book of Daniel, and we got to Daniel 9, verse 25. Fascinating verse. It says, from the issuance of the decree to restore and rebuild Jerusalem, not the temple, but Jerusalem, until the Messiah. So we have a from and we have an until. And we know from the research of many, including Dr. Harold Hoyner, what that time frame is. It works out to be 173,880 days. And it ties right in with Nehemiah chapter 5, where Nehemiah is given permission by Artaxerxes to rebuild Jerusalem. And when you take that date from March 5th, 444 BC, and you go forward until March 30th AD, when there is the presentation of the Messiah, it's exactly 173,880 days. There are your 69 weeks. Now we're in the holding pattern for that 70th week during the tribulation.
21: We know now that the next crisis is already waiting for us around the corner, and it is the climate crisis.
11: Oh, what hope. What optimism. Klaus Schwab talking on the pending doom of a climate crisis. Alex, what do you think about that?
0: And the magic words, right? There's an emergency. That means you have no rights. That means you do what we say. That means you can't go to church unless you wear 8 masks, if we feel generous.
22: So I think, personally, we're on the brink of needing to declare a climate emergency.
0: There's that word, right? There's only one thing more powerful than an emergency. Do you guys know what that is? A health emergency, right? So Al Gore, the saint of climate change.
23: As the WHO has long since declared, the climate crisis is now the biggest health threat facing humanity.
0: Oh, man! The biggest health threat facing humanity, right? I was in Azerbaijan about a year and a half ago at the UN Climate Summit. Here's the director of the World Homicide Organ- I mean, the World Health Organization. Listen to what he had to say. Okay.
24: Climate change is the defining health challenge of our time.
0: Oh, man. All right, there you go. You got to give up your freedom. Sorry, guys. It's a health emergency. I want to stop for a moment now and just focus on the religious side of this, because I think this is really significant for Christians. The UN has a whole division that is dedicated to bringing all the religions of the world together. They're working overtime on this. One of the tentacles of this is the Faith for Earth Initiative. Here's a little propaganda video they made.
25: 85% of the world population believe in a faith or a religion. And the power of that is humongous. And we can harness that in mobilizing faith leaders and faith followers in protecting Earth.
0: We're going to mobilize your religion to save Mother Earth. What does James tell us? True religion is what? Taking care of widows and orphans and keeping oneself unspotted from the world, right? It's not fighting climate change. I'm sorry, that's ridiculous. Okay. But if you go to their website, you'll see the Faith for Earth Initiative. The goal is to strategically engage with faith-based organizations and partner with them to achieve the Sustainable Development Goals, the 2030 Agenda. Okay. They say it right on their website. It's a screenshot from their website. Now, another one of the big tentacles of this operation is called Religions for Peace. It's funded by the State Department, the UN, the Soros, the Rockefellers, all the rest of them. And they claim to be the UN of religions. I ran into the head of this operation in Egypt a few years ago. Here she is explaining what they're up to. And if we have a way to turn the volume up just a tad, because this one's going to be really
26: soft. My name is Hassa Karam, and I have the privilege and the responsibility of serving a worldwide movement of interreligious institutions, organizations called religions for peace. In case you do not know it, we think of it as the United Nations of religions. The United Nations has member states or governments. Religions for Peace has member religious institutions, all religious institutions representing all the religions represented.
0: Wow, isn't that interesting? The UN of religions. We represent all religions and all faith traditions. I talked to my pastor, Seth, are we part of Religions for Peace? Well, no. I don't even know what that is. They got a really nifty trick here that they do, right? You know how they represent all religions? Well, they represent all legitimate religions. They don't like what they call extremists. And, you know, normal people hear that and they're like, oh, yeah, Al-Qaeda, Hamas. No, no. You know who's the extremists? It's you guys. It's the people who claim that Jesus Christ is not a way. You can believe Jesus Christ is a way. The Hindus believe that. He's one of 330 million deities. No, but if you say Jesus is the way, then you're an extremist. You don't play nice with others. And so, yeah, that's how they get around that. They represent all the religions except the extremists, and that's you. Now, in 2019, they signed an agreement where they committed to human development as set forth in the Sustainable Development Goals, the 2030 Agenda. And so, these people just get wilder and wilder. I ran into the guy who started the Faith for Earth division. He was the head of the UN Environment Program at the time. This was, I think it was in Azerbaijan on the border of Russia and Iran. And asked him about his little program and why Christians needed to participate. Here's what he said.
18: And so what do you see the role of pastors and priests and bishops and imams in getting their congregations involved in the fight for a sustainable world?
2: I'm not aware of any religion where nature is not front and center. I mean, look, in the Bible, it starts with God creating this wonderful, beautiful world. After 7 days, he's so happy with what he has created that he takes a day off to celebrate. And the Bible ends with John sitting at a Greek island with a great vision of a flood. So nature's front and center in the...
0: Huh, quite the Bible scholar, huh? Does your Bible end with John on an island and a vision of a great global flood? Mine doesn't either. I wonder which version he's reading. That's the guy who says your church needs to come join their little climate bandwagon to save Mother Earth, okay? So I prefer to take my ideas from people who actually read their Bibles, personally. So I was flying over to Egypt in 2022 for the UN Climate Summit there, and the UN had put out this report about human development. And they said these evolutionary processes that gave us the system of morality and ethics is no longer adequate because we're not taking good care of Mother Earth. So they said what we need is people to act according to new moral codes. You know, the Ten Commandments, that's just not working anymore, guys. Sorry. Mother Earth is groaning because of your carbon footprint. So we need a new system of ethics. So I'm reading this on the flight over there. I'm thinking, well, that's kind of weird. And I get off the plane, and I see this nice little sign that the UN put up at the airport in Sharm el-Sheikh on the Sinai Peninsula. It's got a quote from the Egyptian sun god and from this pagan document. They call it the Declaration of Innocence Before Being Judged, Before the Scale of Moth and Entering the Afterlife. And it turns out you should be led into the afterlife not because Jesus Christ paid the penalty for your sins, but because you did some really good works. You know what kind of good works you did? You didn't pollute the water or the earth. Let me into the afterlife because I was a good global citizen and I didn't hurt the environment.
11: In Matthew 13, Jesus, speaking of both the wheat and the tares, he said, "Let both grow together until the harvest. And in the time of harvest, I will say to the reapers, gather together first the tares, bind them to burn them, but gather the wheat into my barn." In Psalm 37, King David penned, "Fret not thyself because of evildoers." Friend, for a copy of Exposing the Globalist Agenda with Alex Newman, call our switchboard during business hours at 1-800-729-9829. 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

0: With SRN News, I'm Keith Peters in Washington. Consumer prices rose at a 3.7% annual rate in September as gasoline costs skyrocket. Correspondent Bernie Bennett has this report.
1: The Consumer Price Index, a broad measure of goods and services costs across the U.S. economy, rose a seasonally adjusted 0.6% for the month, putting the 12-month rate at 3.7%, the Bureau of Labor Statistics reported Wednesday. Economists surveyed by Dow Jones expected respective gains of 0.6% and 3.6%. Stripping out volatile food and energy costs, so-called core CPI rose 0.3% for the month and was up 2.6% on an annual basis, compared to respective estimates for 0.2% and 0.25%. Bernie Bennett, Washington.
0: Higher prices could put a damper on holiday winter travel plans for nearly half of Americans.
2: A new WalletHub survey finds 49% say rising travel costs could derail their plans, while 30% believe traveling is worth going into debt for. Another 30% are still paying off travel debt from last winter. The latest inflation report shows airline fares are up more than 22% from a year ago, while hotel stays and rental cars are also more expensive. Despite those increases, travel industry leaders say many consumers are still willing to pay the higher prices. I'm at Mattinson.
0: President Trump is in Montana, his latest GOP midterm stop, with midterms just 20 days out. Trump is appearing in the city of Kalispell for a rally with congressional candidate Aaron Flint. Earlier today, Trump told a crowd in Bullhead City, Arizona, to back Republican nominee for governor, Congressman Andy Biggs. Trump's midterm blitz will continue with future stops planned in Kentucky, Kansas, North Carolina, and elsewhere. On Wall Street, the Dow down by 48 points. This is SRN News. ESPN is under fire.
3: At issue is a policy the giant sports network enforces on the crowd that attends its weekly College Game Day show. Amongst the list of prohibited items for people who want to gather on camera behind the host during the live broadcast are religious signs. In fact, signs urging people to accept Christ have appeared in the crowd at game day shows this season, but ESPN apparently is clearly seeking to banish them. Michael Harrington reporting.
0: The congregation of Keith Stewart Church in Gallatin, Tennessee, is celebrating ownership of its historic property after 157 years. The parishioners gained ownership this year after leaving the United Methodist Church. Leaders say owning the property gives the predominantly black congregation greater control over its future and resources, with members deciding how locally raised money can be spent. This is SRN News.
4: God's counsel to us from His Word, the Bible, in Ephesians 4, verse 32. And be ye kind one to another, tender-hearted, forgiving one another, even as God, for Christ's sake, hath forgiven you. Good counsel from God's Word, Ephesians 4, verse 32.
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5: Hi, this is Jim Schneider with the question you need to think about. When are you going to die? Now, if you're like me, you don't know the answer to that question, but we know unless the Lord returns first, each of us has an appointment with death. 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
1: We are reading in 1 Kings chapter 6 today, and we're beginning the details of Solomon's building of the temple. And it came to pass, in the 480th year after the children of Israel were come out of the land of Egypt, in the fourth year of Solomon's reign over Israel, in the month Ziph, which is the second month, that he began to build the house of the Lord. And the house which King Solomon built for the Lord, the length thereof was 80 cubits, and the breadth thereof 20 cubits, and the height thereof 30 cubits. And the porch before the temple of the house, 20 cubits was the length thereof, according to the breadth of the house, and 10 cubits was the breadth thereof before the house. And for the house he made windows of narrow lights, and against the wall of the house he built chambers round about, against the walls of the house round about, both of the temple and of the oracle, and he made chambers round about. The nethermost chamber was 5 cubits broad, and the middle was 6 cubits broad, and the third was 7 cubits broad. For without, in the wall of the house, he made narrowed rests round about, that the beams should not be fastened in the walls of the house. And the house, when it was in building, was built of stone, made ready before it was brought thither, so that there was neither hammer nor axe, nor any tool of iron heard in the house, while it was in building. The door for the middle chamber was in the right side of the house, and they went up with winding stairs into the middle chamber, and out of the middle into the third. So he built the house and finished it, and covered the house with beams and boards of cedar. And then he built chambers against all the house, 5 cubits high, and they rested on the house with timber of cedar. And the word of the Lord came to Solomon, saying, Concerning this house which thou art in building, if thou wilt walk in my statutes, and execute my judgments, and keep all my commandments to walk in them, then will I perform my word with thee, which I spake unto David thy father. And I will dwell among the children of Israel, and will not forsake my people Israel. So Solomon built the house, and finished it. And he built the walls of the house within with boards of cedar, both the floor of the house and the walls of the ceiling, and he covered them on the inside with wood, and covered the floor of the house with planks of fir. And he built 20 cubits on the sides of the house, both the floor and the walls with boards of cedar. He even built them for it within, even for the oracle, even for the most holy place. And the house, that is, the temple before it, was 40 cubits long. And the cedar of the house within was carved with knops and open flowers. All was cedar. There was no stone seen. And the oracle he prepared in the house within to set there the ark of the covenant of the Lord. And the oracle in the forepart was 20 cubits in length, and 20 cubits in breadth, and 20 cubits in the height thereof. And he overlaid it with pure gold, and so covered the altar which was of cedar. So Solomon overlaid the house within with pure gold, and he made a partition by the chains of gold before the oracle, and he overlaid it with gold. And the whole house he overlaid with gold, until he had finished all the house, Also, the whole altar that was by the oracle he overlaid with gold. And within the oracle he made two cherubims of olive tree, each 10 cubits high. And 5 cubits was the one wing of the cherub, and 5 cubits the other wing of the cherub, from the uttermost part of the one wing unto the uttermost part of the other were 10 cubits. And the other cherub was 10 cubits. Both the cherubims were of one measure and one size. The height of the one cherub was 10 cubits, and so was it of the other cherub. And he set the cherubims within the inner house, and they stretched forth the wings of the cherubims, so that the wing of the one touched the one wall, and the wing of the other cherub touched the other wall, and their wings touched one another in the midst of the house. And he overlaid the cherubims with gold. And he carved all the walls of the house round about with carved figures of cherubims and palm trees and open flowers within and without. And the floor of the house he overlaid with gold within and without. And for the entering of the oracle he made doors of olive tree. The lintel and side posts were a fifth part of the wall. The two doors also were of olive tree, and he carved upon them carvings of cherubims and palm trees and open flowers, and overlaid them with gold, and spread gold upon the cherubims and upon the palm trees. So also made he for the door of the temple posts of olive tree a fourth part of the wall. And the two doors were of fir tree. The two leaves of the one door were folding, and the two leaves of the other door were folding. And he carved thereon cherubims and palm trees and open flowers, and covered them with gold fitted upon the carved work. And he built the inner court with 3 rows of hewed stone and a row of cedar beams. In the 4th year was the foundation of the house of the Lord laid, in the month Ziph. And in the 11th year, in the month Bul, which is the 8th month, was the house finished throughout all the parts thereof, and according to all the fashion of it. So was he 7 years in building it. But Solomon was building his own house 13 years, and he finished all his house. He built also the house of the forest of Lebanon. The length thereof was 100 cubits, and the breadth thereof 50 cubits, and the height thereof 30 cubits, upon 4 rows of cedar pillars, with cedar beams upon the pillars. And it was covered with cedar above upon the beams that lay on 45 pillars, 15 in a row. And there were windows in 3 rows, and light was against light in 3 ranks, and all the doors and posts were square with the windows, and light was against light in 3 ranks. And he made a porch of pillars. The length thereof was 50 cubits, and the breadth thereof 30 cubits, and the porch was before them, and the other pillars and the thick beam were before them. Then he made a porch for the throne where he might judge, even the porch of judgment, and it was covered with cedar from one side of the floor to the other. And his house where he dwelt had another court within the porch, which was of the like work. Solomon made also an house for Pharaoh's daughter, whom he had taken to wife, like unto this porch. All these were of costly stones, according to the measures of huge stones, sawed with saws within and without, even from the foundation unto the coping, and so on the outside toward the great court. and the foundation was of costly stones, even great stones, stones of 10 cubits and stones of 8 cubits. And above were costly stones after the measures of huge stones and cedars. And the great court round about was with 3 rows of huge stones and a row of cedar beams, both for the inner court of the house of the Lord and for the porch of the house. And here at the end of verse 12 of 1 Kings 7, we will end this description of Solomon's temple and continue in verse 13 next time.
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2: 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This is Jimmy DeYoung, Jr. with Prophecy Today, where we examine current events in the light of God's prophetic word. 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Voting is an opportunity to promote, protect, and preserve godly government. 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I'll have more on this with Dr. Richard Schmidt in one moment.
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2: So, as a pastor, Dr. Schmidt, and prophecy teacher, what admonition do you give to the body of Christ?
4: Well, again, I want our Christian community, the conservative community, to be well educated on the issues. November is coming quickly. So many Christians have said they're not going to vote, they're not going to get involved because neither one of the candidates they can support. I really, really push back on that concept. Here's the issue. We are not voting for a pastor, a preacher, or a missionary, or someone to run our churches. We are looking to put someone into office that will protect our constitutional rights, basically our First Amendment rights, freedom to assemble peaceably. If that gets revoked by the socialist, communist, Marxist agenda, they could shut our churches down. Mm-hmm. This is a massive, huge issue. So we're looking to find someone to put in office who will protect our rights as Christians and protect God's people. And by the way, if we go back to Genesis chapter 9, your dad was always pushing this. Genesis chapter 9, verse 6. Why was government created? It was created by God to protect God's people. Mm-hmm. So this is huge. God's people need to take advantage of what God has us to do and do our best to put individuals into public office that will protect our freedoms.
2: Remember, the 3 criteria that we use as a ministry for determining whoever you are going to vote for. 1, the sanctity of life. Where do they stand on life, the sanctity of it, and God's provision for life? The second is the sanctity of marriage. Where do they stand on a man and a woman in marriage? God's provision for a man and woman, the sanctity of marriage. And then where do they stand on the nation of Israel? God's program for the Jewish people, the nation of Israel, the state of Israel in the end times. That's very important as we look at understanding who to vote for in this next election. Dr. Richard Schmidt. Dr. Schmidt, we are less than a month away until the election, and I'm sure I'm going to have you back again to help us sort out what is happening in our election cycle and why it's so very important to vote during this period. The next leader, and we're admonished to pray for the leaders of our nation. No matter who is in office, whether we voted for them or not, whether they are of the political party we prefer or not, the Bible

0: Join us every Monday through Friday for Prophecy Today. Remember, the Lord Jesus is coming, and it could be today. So let's keep looking up until...
1: October 14th, a restless mind. What is it that keeps you up at night? Tossing and turning, worrying and strategizing. In the silence of the night, a lot of thoughts can come crashing in, making our mind too noisy to fall asleep. But maybe this isn't the case for you. Maybe you're one of the few to get a good night's rest. How peaceful is your mind throughout the day then? At work, in school, amidst family and friends, or even when you're alone. Do these times feel restful for you? Today, we'll meet John, a man who lost sleep over his own insecurities. But it was there, alone in the stillness of the night, that he received a message of peace. He's here to share with us his true story on this Unshackled Daily Devotional.
2: The crisis came when I was sales manager of a large corporation. I had a happy family, and I should have been on top of the world, but I lay awake night after night, unable to sleep. I thought of how I struggled to get through college and raise our family, how I used a book about positive thinking to get ahead at work, how I gradually began drinking to close deals with clients. My wife and I had been married 32 years when the insomnia began. Every night we'd have several drinks and fall asleep in front of the TV. I tried to control my drinking, but I couldn't. Then I'd wake up at 2 o'clock and be sleepless for hours. I began listening to the radio and discovered the Unshackled radio drama. Hearing about sin troubled me, but the stories of God's love and forgiveness drew me back night after night. One night I understood that Jesus died for my sins, that I was as guilty as the Roman soldiers who pounded nails in his hands and feet, and I cried out to God to forgive me. I accepted Christ as Savior that night. It took a health crisis to get me to stop drinking alcohol, to realize that you don't need a drink to get a sale or have a good time. Once I quit drinking, the insomnia ended. My name is A. John Charles. God saved me when I was 61 years old, and I'm still grateful that Unshackled is on the air, telling the world about Christ Jesus who died for our sins to set us free.
1: 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In it, he even invites his enemies to turn to the Lord. 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Yet he writes in verse 8, "I will both lay me down in peace and sleep, for thou, Lord, only makest me dwell in safety." Friend, trusting in Jesus means relying on his strength and provision. It's realizing how much is outside our control and being okay with this. 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
4: We're hearing some exciting news about some of the new broadcast locations that FEBC's involved in, particularly Northeast Africa. Wayne, we have a letter from one of our listeners there. Why don't you read this?
3: All right. This listener says, "One day, as I was searching for programs, I found your broadcast. The message was about life after death. The speaker used Arabic words that attracted me to listen more, and then he explained in my language. 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
4: Wayne, he goes on to say, I learned about

0: Jesus, prophets, and eternal life. Slowly my heart was engaged. I personally confessed my faith in Jesus Christ. My parents do not know about my new religion. Most people in my community are Muslims, and I'm afraid to tell them about my faith in Jesus Christ because they do not like the Christian faith. Please pray for them and pray for me that God will give us understanding.
1: That is powerful, isn't it?
0: We hear that from so many Muslim background believers who've come to faith in Christ. Their biggest challenge is acceptance by their family and friends. They're rejected, they're alone.
1: Sometimes their life is in danger.
0: It sure is. But we have an opportunity, Wayne, here in the United States, to pray for people like that. It was his request. Pray for them and pray for me that God will give us understanding. So could you pray today for people like this listener who come to faith in Christ and face the difficulties of acceptance with their family and friends, rejection, and struggling with their new faith?
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12: You believe what God has said. This is not some kind of nebulous faith. This is the faith that says, I have heard God speak and I believe it is true and I will obey.
13: Welcome to Grace to You with John MacArthur on VCY America. Today we are continuing John's series on a faith that pleases God with a look at history's first example of a true believer, and that would be Abel. What lessons can you learn from Abel? How does your faith compare with his? Stick around. John will help you answer those questions from Hebrews chapter 11, a chapter often called the Hall of Faith. So turn in your Bible to the book of Hebrews or use the MacArthur Study Bible app and follow along with John MacArthur as he begins today's lesson.
12: We're going to return to our look at Hebrews chapter 11, Hebrews chapter 11, as we embark upon the study of the power of faith. Look at verse 4. I'll read it to you. By faith, Abel offered to God a better sacrifice than Cain, through which he obtained the testimony that he was righteous, God testifying about his gifts or receiving his gifts, his sacrifice. And through faith, though he is dead, he still speaks. Here we meet the first man who came to God by faith. This is the man who is called Abel. The whole point of the chapter is to let the Jewish people know that salvation by faith is not something new. It is something very, very old. In fact, it goes all the way back to Abel. He is the first one who exercised faith in this way. You say, what about Adam and Eve? Well, Adam and Eve aren't examples of faith because they had the privilege before the fall of sight. You remember it says in 2 Corinthians 5 that we walk by faith and not by sight. But the fact of the matter is that Adam and Eve walked by sight. They walked and talked with God in the cool of the day. They had the presence of God, the Shekinah glory of God with them in the garden. Abel, on the other hand, was conceived and born outside Eden. He was conceived and born after the fall. He was expelled, his family being expelled from the presence of God. He himself was raised in that expelled situation. He had not seen a manifestation of the invisible God. Adam and Eve had seen and believed, and I believe were saved. Abel had not seen and yet believed, and that is why Abel is the first in the list of faith examples, the first man of faith. Now, we look at this verse, it's just one verse, verse 4, and there are three progressive identifications here that are tied to Abel. First of all, he offered a more excellent sacrifice than Cain. Secondly, he obtained testimony that he was righteous, testimony from God who gave that testimony. And through faith, though he is dead, he still speaks. So he is a model of faith in the sacrifice that he brought. He is a model of faith in the righteousness he received, and he is a model of faith as a preacher of faith, even though he is dead. He still speaks. You could call this a sermon from a dead man. Because he believed, he offered a better sacrifice. Because he offered a better sacrifice, God testified that this was evidence that he had been made righteous. Because he had been made righteous, declared righteous, he is for all ages a living voice, affirming the great truth of chapter 10, verse 38 of Habakkuk 2:4, the just shall live by faith. So let's look at those three things. He offered a better sacrifice. He was declared righteous by God. That's a better word than saying he was made righteous. He was actually declared righteous. There was evidence that there was more than just a declaration, but the declaration was complete as righteousness was imputed to his, credited to his account. And he then becomes a model of faith, a preacher of faith to all who know his testimony. Now, in order to see the elements that make up this model of faith, we have to go back to Genesis 4. So let's do that. Back to Genesis 4, we'll dig a little deeper into the story, which is told at the outset of this fourth chapter, and we'll go back to Hebrews as necessary. Chapter 4 begins, now the man, that would be Adam, knew his wife. The man knew his wife, Eve. I wish the translators had left that alone, because in the original it says he knew his wife, Eve. It doesn't say he had relations with her. Those are different words than the Hebrew words. Hebrew says he knew her. Obviously, what that means is that he had sexual relationships with her, but that's for the commentator, not for the translator. It's much better to leave the translation of the actual terms in place. So Adam did know his wife in an intimate way, and she conceived and gave birth to Cain. And she said, I have gotten a man-child with the help of the Lord. Now here we're introduced to the first child born, whose name is Cain. Kana is the root of his name. It means to get. To get. I have gotten a man-child. Pretty simple name indicating that she had gotten a child. Remember now, Adam and Eve had been thrown out of the garden, but there was a promise given to them before they left, back in chapter 3, verse 15. Behold, it says there, or rather it says, and I will put enmity between you and the woman, and between your seed and her seed. He shall bruise you on the head, and you shall bruise him on the heel. This is the promise that the woman would have a seed who would bruise the serpent's head. The promise essentially is that the seed of the woman would come, defeat the enemy who had interrupted fellowship with God. And the implication is, would then win back the right for men and women to have fellowship with God. seed of the woman would be used for reconciliation, restoration, and recovery. So before God ever acted in judgment, God displayed mercy. Before he banished sinners from Eden, he gave them this blessed promise that a woman would have a son who would crush the serpent's head and bring about reconciliation, the very restoration of fellowship that had been forfeited through Satan. Satan had brought the fall of man. God promises that one will come to bring about the fall of Satan. By a woman had come sin. By a woman would come the Savior. By a woman, paradise was lost. And by a woman, paradise would be found. There would come the seed of the woman. This is a prophecy concerning Jesus Christ, of course, and the virgin birth, because no woman ever had a seed. The seed is in the man. The seed of a woman is a very, very unique promise that there would be a woman who would have in her a seed. We know that to be Mary, and the seed being our Lord Jesus Christ, the Son of God. But I'm sure Eve didn't understand all the full implications of that, and it's very possible that when she was pregnant, she assumed that this was the fulfillment of that prophecy. This was the one who would be the seed of the woman who would crush the serpent's head. The reason we think that could be true is because when the son was born, she gave him the name Cain. The name Cain, I have gotten, or another way to translate that, he is here, some commentators suggest. So she may have been thinking, he's here, I've gotten the promised seed. Didn't happen to be true, did it? Far from it. Cain turned out to be the first criminal. Cain turned out to be the first murderer. And Adam and Eve, of course, could never produce the ultimate deliverer. The ultimate deliverer had to be God, and that's why the only one who could fulfill this would be the virgin-born Son of God, conceived by the Holy Spirit, carried in the womb of Mary, none other than the Holy Child, the Lord Jesus Christ. So it wasn't Cain after all. Although she may have thought this was the one that was promised. Again, verse 2, she gave birth to his brother Abel. Again, Abel is an interesting name to give to a child. It really reflects a simple word. It's the word breath, breath. Certainly, metaphorically, it would mean brief, weak, and sometimes is translated that way. It is the word hebel. And it's a fitting name, for this man's life was, like James said, a vapor that appears for a little time and vanishes away. It was but a breath. Job spoke of life, Job 7:16, as but a breath. The psalmist in Psalm 144:4 speaks of life as but a breath, and Abel is a model of that. His life was just a very, very brief breath. Abel, it says in verse 2, was a keeper of flocks. That word flocks is big enough to include other than sheep. Cain, on the other hand, was a tiller of the ground. So we could conclude one was in animal husbandry, the other was in farming. Both were sinners. Both were conceived by fallen parents, Adam and Eve. Both were born after the fall. Both were born outside the garden. And this is human being number 3 and 4. The third and fourth people who live on the earth. And I just want to remind you that they are functioning in the full capacities of full humanity. Say, why are you saying that? I just want you to know that they weren't missing links. It's amazing how evolutionists and even so-called Christians tamper with the account of the book of Genesis and deny that Adam and Eve are real people, or that Cain and Abel are real people, as we would know them, real human beings as we would know them, but they would like us to believe that they are some form of our animal ancestry. It has been suggested that Genesis can't possibly be true. You can't trust the book of Genesis because the first man, Adam, and the first woman, Eve, would be blubbering, barbarous, animal-like oafs. They would be incapable of developing tools or skills. They would be living by wild berries and perhaps killing animals or ripping them apart for food. They would be going around banging into each other, grunting and saying, ugh, while the man would be smacking the woman in the head with a rock and dragging her off to a cave by the hair. However, that is utterly incompatible with the text of Scripture, which tells us that in 6 days God created everything, and He created it good, and He created it complete. And Adam, of course, was eminently intelligent. He was intelligent enough that he could, according to chapter 2, verse 16, eat from anything in the garden, and in order to make that wonderful food supply everything it should be, verse 15 says he had the ability to cultivate the garden and to keep it. He was also intelligent enough to name every single animal that God created with a name that was in some measure consistent with that form of life. Now, these are intelligent beings, fully human. In fact, I'm convinced that they were far more intelligent than we are. I mean, the accumulated effects of the fall over these thousands of years since Adam has to be a diminishing effect. The law of entropy says everything's breaking down. Evil men grow worse and worse. We probably have diminished brain faculties. What do they tell us? That the most erudite person uses less than 10% of his or her brain? What in the world are we doing wasting the other 90%? And perhaps in this culture, people are using about 1% of it. We are watching the dumbing down, the intentional dumbing down of culture, humanity. But it's very likely that they were extremely intelligent. When you stop to think about the fact that those people lived to be almost 1,000 years old, their accumulated knowledge would be beyond our comprehension. Beyond our comprehension. Knowledge accumulated by years and years of experience, empirical, pragmatic experience. These two sons lived in a civilized home. These two sons had the knowledge of tools. They could domesticate and care for animals, slay animals, provide food, make sure they perpetuated their herds, flocks. They had the skill to make tools and to plant and harvest and grind and produce grain and make food products. There are critics who have said that Abel could never have had vessels to carry milk, nor means of shearing or killing sheep, nor means of spinning wool. Cain could never have had a hatchet. Hatchets didn't come until far down the evolutionary process. Never could have cut or fashioned timber. By the way, no animal does that except in a very primitive sense. Cain, the critics say, could never have developed tools for plowing, could never have developed a mill to grind corn or skill to preserve it when harvested, store it, turn it into all kinds of food. But that, in fact, is exactly what they did. One of them cared for animals and the other was a farmer. And they did it the way it's done today, only probably did it a lot better. When Cain and Abel arrived in the world, just as when Adam and Eve arrived in the world, they knew all they needed to know. Fully developed human beings with all their faculties in the image of God. I sometimes think that that faculty which is most unique to God is creativity. The faculty that doesn't belong to anything in the plant or animal kingdom belongs exclusively to human beings. They were not howling, drooling, hairy, peanut-brained, wild people grunting around Eden, or even outside of Eden. Scientist Hardy from Canada said, "The search for the missing link is Mr. Hyde at its best. If the evolutionist was using a scientific approach, he would be looking for at least 3 million missing links, for that's the estimate of how many are needed to prove his theory. Dead or alive, they can't produce a single scientifically acceptable trace of intermediate life." Well, they've tried, haven't they? You went to school, did you hear about the Nebraska man? They found out that the Nebraska man was the composite from a pig's tooth. Or maybe you read about the Colorado man. It was the composite from a horse tooth, they finally admitted. Or maybe the Colorado ape man, who was the man composed of the head of somebody's pet monkey. Or the Piltdown man. Mr. Piltdown, it turned out, had borrowed the skull of a modern ape. Or maybe you heard about the Heidelberg man, who was 3 million years old. And it was finally conceded that it was a jawbone of a quite human man. Or maybe you heard about the Java man who was 500,000, or Neanderthal man, or have you been listening lately to the findings about Lucy and all the other people that they supposedly offer as missing links? There are no missing links. These are fully functioning human beings. That takes us then to verses 3 and 4, which is where we get into the real story. So it came about in the course of time. Literally, it says, at the end of days. And it's a kind of definite expression, and I'll come in that in a minute. It came about in the course of time that Cain brought an offering to the Lord of the fruit of the ground. Abel, on his part, also brought of the firstlings of his flock and of their fat portions. And the Lord had regard for Abel and for his offering. Now, the testimony of Hebrews chapter 11 and verse 4 is that Abel is a model of faith. He is a model of faith. And now we're coming to where that obedient act of faith occurred. He comes to worship God, and he worships appropriately, demonstrating faith. That is what Hebrews 11, 4 says. He, by faith, offered a better sacrifice. Before we look at the reason that is an act of faith, let's kind of back up a little bit and get the full picture. In regard to the act of worship that is described here, there are some components to it that I think are very interesting. First, there was a place where God was to be worshiped. There was a place. So it came about in the course of time that Cain brought an offering to the Lord, and Abel also brought his offering. They brought an offering to the Lord. There had to have been a place identified. Where exactly is this place? We don't know. We know they are somewhere east of the Garden of Eden, verse 24 of chapter 3, and they are kept out of the Garden of Eden. Having been expelled from the garden, however, God has established a place. I guess you could say this is the first mercy seat. The first mercy seat. You know, it may well have been that it is being described to us in verse 24. He stationed the cherubim and the bim and the flaming sword, which turned every direction to guard to the way to the tree of life. It may well have been that on the east edge of Eden, where the Lord set up the cherubim with the flaming sword, was the mercy seat, was the place of meeting. Maybe the sword, the flaming sword, was the symbol of divine presence. Maybe that's where they went, and God had provided an altar there. But somewhere, that's the likeliest place. God had provided a place where the sinner could meet him. It is interesting that there was also a time for worship. Verse 3 gives a very specific phrase. It came about in the course of time, at the end of days. Perhaps it was the end of a certain week or the end of a certain month. a certain set day for atonement to be made. God is a God of order. And apparently he had prescribed a specific period of time for them to come to the mercy seat, to the place where they would meet God and offer their sacrifices. So there is a place and there is a time and there is a way. There is a way to worship. Abel understood the way and obeyed it. On his part, in verse 4, he brought the firstlings of his flock and of their fat portions, and the Lord had regard for Abel and for his offering. On the other hand, but for Cain, who according to verse 3 had brought an offering to the Lord of the fruit of the ground, he felt no regard. So there is a place and there is a time which God has identified as the time of atonement. And there is a way to worship. God is to be approached only by sacrifice. These two sons of Adam and Eve had been definitely instructed that there was a place and there was a time and there was a way. How would Abel have known to bring an animal sacrifice if it had not been revealed? And why was Cain rejected when he brought other than that, if it was not an act of self-will and disobedience? Neither Cain nor Abel could have known anything about sacrifice unless God had revealed that to them. And when Hebrews 11:4 says, "By faith Abel offered an acceptable sacrifice," faith in what? Faith in the revelation of God. Faith comes by hearing, does it not? You believe what God has said. This is not some kind of nebulous faith. This is the faith that says, "I have heard God speak, and I believe it is true, and I will obey." It was not a whim. It was not a self-styled sacrifice. He had been told by God that God required a sacrifice. He believed that, and he evidenced his faith by obeying God's revealed will. And that is why he is a model of faith. He heard the truth. He believed the truth. He obeyed the truth. He worshiped the way God had ordained worship to be done.
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3: 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So the Bible says, set an example for the believers in speech, in life, in love, in faith, and in purity.
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5: This is Getting God's Message, and I'm Lud Goltz. As we continue reading our way through the remaining books of the Bible before the end of this year, keep your heart open for God to speak to you. Pray for insight, then ask God to help you apply what you're learning to your own life. That's how we grow as Christians. It's been said, the Lord looks not for ability or inability, but availability. You'll see this beautifully illustrated when you read Philemon. Being Philemon's slave, Onesimus was not ready to accept Philemon's Christianity. He probably thought to himself, if I was free and rich like him, then I'd become a Christian too. In fact, he became a runaway slave, but God led him to Paul, who was in prison. Circumstances made him see that Christianity was not only for the privileged, it was also for forgotten people like prisoners and slaves. Paul was used to win Onesimus to the Lord. As Onesimus made himself available to God, he became profitable to Paul. He helped Paul in any way he could. But Paul felt obligated to send him back to Philemon, his master. Having discipled him, Paul was confident he would also be profitable to Philemon. This letter was written to encourage Philemon to be an available instrument in the hands of God to lovingly accept Onesimus back and help this young convert grow. Paul expected him to do this and even more. Yes, availability is the name of the game. Ask yourself, am I available to God for whatever he might ask of me? I hope you are. And if you'd like to review this message, go to my website, gettinggodsmessage.org.

In Psalm 63, David said, "My soul shall be satisfied as with marrow and fatness, and my mouth shall praise thee with joyful lips, when I remember thee upon my bed, and meditate on thee in the night watches." To help you focus your thoughts upon God at the close of this day, we bring you this devotional meditation, From Morning and Evening, by Charles Haddon Spurgeon, the great English preacher of the 19th century. This evening's text is found in Romans chapter 12 and verse 2. Be not conformed to this world. If a Christian can by possibility be saved while he conforms to this world, at any rate it must be so as by fire. Such a bare salvation is almost as much to be dreaded as desired. Beloved, would you wish to leave this world in the darkness of a desponding deathbed and enter heaven as a shipwrecked mariner climbs the rocks of his native country? Then be worldly. Be mixed up with Mammonites, and refuse to go without the camp bearing Christ's reproach. But would you have a heaven below as well as a heaven above? Would you comprehend with all saints what are the heights and depths, and know the love of Christ which passes knowledge? Would you receive an abundant entrance into the joy of your Lord? Then come ye out from among them, and be ye separate, and touch not the unclean thing. Would you attain the full assurance of faith? You cannot gain it while you commune with sinners. Would you flame with vehement love? Your love will be dampened by the drenchings of godless society. You cannot become a great Christian. You may be a babe in grace, but you never can be a perfect man in Christ Jesus while you yield yourself to the worldly maxims and modes of business of men of the world. It is ill for an heir of heaven to be a great friend with the heirs of hell. It has a bad look when a courtier is too intimate with his king's enemies. Even small inconsistencies are dangerous. Little thorns make great blisters. Little moths destroy fine garments. And little frivolities and little rogueries will rob religion of a thousand joys. O professor, too little separated from sinners, you know not what you lose by your conformity to the world. It cuts the tendons of your strength and makes you creep where you ought to run. Then for your own comfort's sake, and for the sake of your growth in grace, if you be a Christian, and be a marked and distinct one. This meditation was taken from Morning and Evening by C.H. Spurgeon. Please listen each evening at this same time for Morning and Evening.

0: With SRN News, I'm John Scott. Yes, you did pay more for just about everything last month. Daria Albinger has details on a key economic report, the first of two this week.
1: Soaring energy costs pushed September's consumer price index up 3.7% year over year, more than the 3.6% that analysts were expecting. Gasoline prices rose 9.1%, with food prices up 2.5% from a year ago. This is the first of two economic reports that the Fed and others watch closely. The producer price index for September will be released on Thursday. It measures prices at the wholesale level before they reach consumers. Usually these reports move in tandem, or if one rises or falls, the other will too. I'm Daria Albinger.
0: President Trump hosting a high-profile midterm election campaign rally in Bullhead City, Arizona, part of a broader Western campaign tour aimed at boosting Republican candidates just ahead of the pivotal November election.
2: So we're going to elect a strong Republican majority in the House and Senate, and I think we have a really good chance.
0: He was plugging Congressman Andy Biggs' efforts to be elected governor of Arizona. Later, the president appeared in Montana for a rally with congressional candidate Aaron Flint. He said fuel prices will soon be coming down.
2: But it's going to end, and it's going to end very, very soon. And when that happens, the oil is going to drop like a rock.
0: President Trump in Kalispell, Montana. Cornell University faculty members have started discussing a no-confidence resolution criticizing Cornell's response to sexual violence. About 150 faculty members reportedly in favor of the resolution, which comes after a group of male students were accused last month of raping a woman at a fraternity house. Social Security recipients getting a raise, a 3.6% raise in January. This is SRN News. Does your church have an AI policy?
3: According to a new poll of Protestant pastors released by the Barna Group, 45% believe each congregation needs to establish some hard and fast rules about how artificial intelligence can be used in the day-to-day workings of the church. Another 49% of clergy say there should at least be some informal guidance on AI use. However, the Barna poll also reveals about 80% of all churches have no AI rules or guidance at all. Michael Harrington reporting.
0: Advocates are seeking an investigation into the Catholic Bishop of Worcester, Massachusetts, over his response to priest abuse allegations. The group Bishop Accountability has filed a complaint against Bishop Robert McManus. The allegations involve priest Alan Martineau, who McManus initially planned to transfer to another parish. However, the diocese says it canceled the transfer and notified authorities once sexual abuse concerns emerged. This is SRN News.
4: God's counsel to us from His Word, the Bible, in Ephesians 4, verse 32. And be ye kind one to another, tender-hearted, forgiving one another, even as God, for Christ's sake, hath forgiven you. Good counsel from God's Word, Ephesians 4, verse 32.
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5: Attention, pastors. We appreciate you, and in your honor, VCY is holding a Pastor's Appreciation Luncheon Thursday, October 29th at 10:30 a.m. at the VCY headquarters. 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While this event is free and for pastors only, you must pre-register by noon, Thursday, October 22nd, by calling 414-935-3000. Don't miss VCY's Pastor Appreciation Luncheon at the VCY headquarters, 3434 West Kilbourne Avenue, Thursday, October 29th at 10:30 a.m. We'll see you there.
7: How do you do? When Mark Twain said youth is wasted on the young, he meant it as a witticism. However, the man you will meet today knows it as a truism. His youth was wasted, as his whole life would have been, if his heart and mind and life had not been unshackled. Bringing good news through dramatic true life stories, this is Unshackled, dramatized and produced in Chicago by Pacific Garden Mission. Since 1877, Sarah and George Clark opened the doors of a small storefront building on South Clark Street in Chicago because their hearts were moved to action by the words of the Lord recorded in Luke 14:23. Go out into the highways and hedges and compel them to come in, that my house may be full. The doors have never closed since that memorable day in September.

0: September over 122 years ago. The old lighthouse offers free to all who come to us food, clothing and shelter, as well as medical and dental care. But more importantly, pastors and counselors give them spiritual food for the soul because of their need for the one who can clothe them in righteousness. And now for broadcast around the earth, here's program number 2568, the true story of George Simonka, retold from the classic files of Unshackled.
1: Larry, if you buy 50,000 shares of that stock today, on Friday, you will be a millionaire.
2: Well, how can you be sure, Jack?
1: I'm an investment banker. I got it straight from the horse's mouth. That stock will split on Friday. I'm going to buy 100,000 shares myself. That's how sure. Waiter, bring us another round.
2: Hey, Jack, I think that waiter overheard what you said.
1: So what? He's just a kid. What does he know? I'll give him a big tip. But not as big as the one I just gave you, huh?
0: In our world, there are so many contradictory voices and so much conflicting advice. One of the hardest things for our youth is to establish a reliable set of values. They are advised to live honestly, but they observe those who are dishonest getting rich and famous. They are taught to place hard work and principles before profit. But too often it seems that those with high principles are often poor. It isn't surprising that some decide early in life to go for the fast buck. And this is the story about a young man who decided to get his money the easy way and who later learned that this way can lead to many days of desolation and mere existence in abandoned buildings and rail cars. How he came to that low point and what happened then are things you will learn as we bring you the true story of George Simonka on Unshackled, the program that makes you face yourself and think.
3: I'm George Simonka. I was born in 1924, the fourth child in a family of six. We lived in a company-owned mill town in New Jersey. My parents were Hungarians and always spoke their native tongue around us, so it was several years before I learned to speak English. Children in my era developed a system of currency that was peculiar to those living in our small town. Our currency was milk bottle caps. We tried to accumulate large quantities of them, and in hopes of becoming even richer, we gambled with them. Even then, when tension built up in a dice game, I'd become so excited that my hands would shake. In time, gambling would become an obsession for me. I was about 10 when I began to notice that the hard-working men of our town paid too high a price for their efforts in the mills.
4: Hi, Mr. Sam.
5: Well, aren't you one of Dimitri Simonka's boys?
4: Yes, sir. I'm Georgie. How you like my milk bottle caps collection, Mr. Sam?
5: You're a rich boy, Georgie.
4: Mr. Sam?
5: Yeah?
4: You mind if I ask you a question?
5: Ask me anything but money. That I don't got.
4: Nah, not that. I've been wondering, how come you only have one arm?
5: I got it crushed in the mill. Doctor took a look. He said, Big Sam, we better take it off. Just like that.
4: Boy, I sure wouldn't like that.
5: Then stay out of the mill, boy. Stay out of the mill.
3: There were others like Big Sam in our neighborhood. Men who had suffered amputations, and others whose coughs indicated a life-threatening lung problem. They had all been hard-working men, and they were all still poor. But I also saw men who bootlegged liquor and ran the gambling joints in town. They had plenty of money, and none of them had empty sleeves or diseased lungs. I made up my mind that I would be one who made money the easy way. I soon lost interest in school and began to do things my way instead of the way taught by my parents and teachers. I ran away from home at age 11 in response to a dare from some of my friends. A kind man picked me up as I was thumbing a ride on the highway, and we later stopped for something to eat.
6: You want a glass of milk with that hamburger, son?
4: Could I have one?
6: Sure, why not?
4: Thanks, mister. Mister, would you ask him if I can have the cap?
6: Cap? What cap?
4: The milk bottle cap. They're worth money in my town.
6: Well, if you want the cap, we'll get one for you. Wake up, son. We're coming into Freehold.

0: Huh? Oh, yeah, sure, Freehold. This is as far as you go, huh?
1: That's right.
0: Well, thanks for everything. You can just let me out anywhere at all.
1: Well, I think I should take you down to the end of this block. There's a place there that can help you.
0: What kind of place is it?
1: This is it. The police station.
0: Police station?
1: I'm sorry, Georgie, but I think you ought to be taken back home.
2: I wasn't too unhappy about being taken to the police station. It was dark by then, and I was about 40 miles from home, and I was beginning to be frightened. My parents were called, and they came and got me. Well, I continued to be a problem, having fist fights and talking back to the teachers. Finally, I was put in a special class for rebellious children, but I enjoyed the time I spent there. After a few months, I was placed back in regular classes, but my attitude had not changed. When I was 14, I quit school and went to New York to live with an aunt, my dad's sister. I got a job as a dishwasher in a delicatessen. After a couple of months working there, an official-looking man came and talked with me.
3: Hi, son. What's your name?
0: George Simonka.
3: Uh-huh. How old are you, George?
0: I'm 14, sir. Almost 15.
3: Uh-huh. Well, listen, George, I'm from the New York Labor Commission, and we have laws about how old you have to be to work. You're not old enough, son. You don't want to get the owner in trouble, do you?
0: No, sir. I don't want to do that.
3: Well, then you'd better go back to school for now. Come back when you're older.
2: My aunt sent me back home, where I was able to make a few dollars, gambling and engaging in petty thefts from the mill yards. I was determined not to ever work in the mill, but I had no compunction about stealing from the yards. The copper and steel I stole was bought by junk men with no questions asked. When I was 16, I left home again. I hitchhiked all the way to Fort Leonard Wood, Missouri. I got a job there with the Civilian Conservation Corps in the fall of 1941. December 2nd was my 17th birthday, and a few days later, the Japanese bombed Pearl Harbor. I went to St. Louis and joined the Navy. Later, I was stationed in San Diego and assigned to the USS Romopo. My rebellious attitude and my less-than-honest dealing followed me all during my time in the Navy. I went AWOL in 1943 while my ship was in San Francisco. I turned myself in before the mandatory 30 days that would have gotten me a severe court-martial. I was fined and sentenced to 3 days in the brig with only bread and water. My next assignment was messenger for the Chief Master at Arms at the Bremerton Naval Yard. They couldn't have chosen a worse person for this position. I had access to liberty cards, leave papers, and other government-issued documents. I lined my pockets with money from those who were willing to pay for special privileges and items forged by me. When I learned that my ship was due in Bremerton, I forged leave papers for myself and went to New Jersey to see my family. Again, I turned myself in before 30 days, but my deeds had been discovered and my record caught up with me. I was court-martialed and sentenced to 6 months in the brig and given a bad conduct discharge. In 1944, I went back home, still looking for ways to make easy money. I thought I had found it when I was offered a special job.
4: I've been watching you, kid. I think you're cut out for this business.
2: Oh, you really think so?
4: Sure. Only thing is, you got to learn to control yourself. Don't let it become an obsession. Your hands began to shake as the stakes got higher. You'll have to control that.
2: Yeah, I know. I've been that way about gambling since I was a kid. I'll control it. Honest, I will.
4: Okay, kid. See that you do. I can use a doorman for the floating crap game. If you keep your nose clean, I'll see how you do as a stick man.
2: There was plenty of work for a young fellow like me. For a while, things were great, but I began to be troubled about the lying and double-crossing deals that had become so much a part of my life. One morning, after an all-night game, I went home and my mind was filled with all my wrong deeds. I was a liar and a cheat. I needed to change, so I decided to change my surroundings, hoping that would also help me to change. I hitchhiked around the country, working a little and seeing the sights. For a few months, I worked as a cook on the night shift at a truck stop in a small town in Colorado. But that ended abruptly when the boss figured out that I had pocketed almost $400 in gasoline receipts. I moved on to Texas and made an interesting discovery. The purchase of alcohol was legal in Texas, but Oklahoma, the neighboring state, was dry. So I bought a large quantity of whiskey at $1.50 per pint and sold them in Oklahoma.
5: Hey, young man, are you the bootlegger?
2: Let's just say I'm the guy the bellhop called for you.
5: All right. So do you have the booze?
2: Yeah, is this okay?
5: Oh, looks just fine. How much?
2: $5, mister. $5 even. I continued my bootlegging career while working in a quarry near Prescott, Arizona. Only this time I was selling alcohol to the Indians. When the law became suspicious, I left that part of the country and headed for the Pacific Northwest. And it was there that life really began to close in on me.
6: In just a moment, we'll learn how life closed in on George Simanka.
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2: My money was almost gone, and my clothing was tattered and dirty. My appearance didn't exactly cause employers to consider me their first choice for employment. In Benson, Arizona, I got involved in a big dice game, but before the night was over, I was flat broke. When I walked out onto the street, I didn't have a nickel.
4: Hey, mister. Looks like your luck ran out.
2: Yeah, I guess you're right. My luck and my money. I can't even afford a cheap hotel.
4: Yeah. It's really cold out tonight. It's unusual to have snow in Arizona, even in February.
2: Yeah, even the weather is against me.
4: There's a mission not far from here. You can get a hot meal and a clean bed for the night.
2: That's the best news I've heard today. Give me the address. The people were very nice to me and the food was good, but they insisted that we all sit through a gospel service before going to bed that night. Religion hadn't ever been a part of my life, so I wasn't sure what to expect.
1: In this part of the country, we don't see snow very often. But when we do, I'm reminded of a scripture in the Bible. It's found in the book of Isaiah, chapter 1, verse 18. Come now, and let us reason together, saith the Lord. Though your sins be as scarlet, they shall be as white as snow. Though they be red like crimson, they shall be as wool. This scripture speaks to the heart of all mankind, as white as snow. Think about that. What can you think of it that's cleaner than freshly fallen snow? Like what we're seeing outside right now. As white as snow. Take a good look at yourself, and I don't mean at what you look like on the outside, but what you are on the inside. You have to admit that you aren't a very pretty sight. No one is, especially as seen by the all-known God. The scripture tells us in Romans chapter 3, verse 10, for there is none righteous, no, not one. And verse 23 says, for all have sinned and come short of the glory of God. God's requirements for us are very high. In fact, they're too high for us to attain. But God sent his Son, Jesus Christ, to pay our penalty and to make us acceptable in his sight. 2 Corinthians chapter 5, verse 21 tells us, for he hath made him to be sin for us, who knew no sin, that we might be made the righteousness of God in him. Men, God is offering you a new life. Won't you come to him today with your broken life and let Jesus set you free?

0: experiences I encountered while in the Navy. By the spring of 1949, I had gotten as far as Vancouver, Washington. It was flood time, with pouring rains, and I wasn't able to get out of town. I was just about broke, and shelter was a necessity. I found it, at last, in an abandoned Gandhi car, a railroad work crew bunk car that had been left on a rusty siding. Day after day and night after night, the rain kept coming down. I was broke and bored. And then I remembered the little book in my pocket. For lack of anything better to do, I took it out and began to read. And the Word was made flesh and dwelt among us. And we beheld his glory, the glory as of the only begotten of the Father, full of grace and truth. Except a man be born of water and of the Spirit, he cannot enter into the kingdom of God. And this is the condemnation, that light is come into the world, and men loved darkness rather than light, because their deeds were evil. God is a spirit, and they that worship him must worship him in spirit and in truth. For God so loved the world that he gave his only begotten Son, that whosoever believeth in him should not perish, but have everlasting life. Three times I read that little book through from the beginning to end, so engrossed that I didn't even notice the four other derelicts who were sharing my leaky old Gandhi car. And at the end of the third reading, I dropped down to my knees on the scarred old floorboard, and as best as I knew how, I prayed. God, this is George Simonka, down here in this cold and wet boxcar. I know now that you are the light of the world, and you came down here to take away my sins and make me white as snow. So I really want to receive you as my Savior, and I would appreciate it if you would recognize me, a sinner who wants to be forgiven and have everlasting life. In Jesus' name, amen. Needless to say, he did recognize me and became my personal savior that day. When the rain stopped, I moved on to Wishram and did a day's work cleaning ditches after a flash flood. The following morning in a cafe, while I sat eating my breakfast, I read again from the little book.
1: Young man, can I tell you anything about that book you're reading?
0: Pardon? You know something about it?
1: Yes, a little. I'm a minister. There are great things in the book of John, aren't there?
0: Yes, sir. They've changed my life.
1: Well, your life has been changed by the Holy Spirit and by the grace of God. God has used his word to open your heart. And now he'll use it to help you grow as a new Christian. It promises in 2 Corinthians chapter 5, verse 17, "Therefore, if any man be in Christ, he is a new creature. Old things are passed away. Behold, all things are become new." You see, you are a new man. Those things that held you captive in the past are gone. And now, by the power of the life of Christ, which is now in you, you can do, as the Bible says, all things through Christ, which strengtheneth me.
0: I've been wondering what was happening to me. You make it all seem logical.
1: If you have time, I'd be happy to spend time with you explaining the scriptures.
0: Sure, great. I need a lot of help. That pastor was a great help to me. Later, I continued on to Seattle. When I arrived, I went straight to the Union Gospel Mission. I was vermin-infested, dirty, and ragged. But they cleaned me up outside to match the job that God was doing on the inside. And then they gave me work to do in the mission. Later, Dr. Peterson, the director, offered me even more responsibility.
2: George, several people have suggested that we should help you to be trained for a special service to the Lord.
0: What's that, Dr. Peterson?
2: Well, that you go to school to study how to do personal work.
0: Oh, no, not me.
2: Oh, don't answer before you ask God about it, George. You pray first. See how God leads you.
0: In In a very short time, I knew

0: that it was God's will for me to take the course. Still, I found excuses to hold back. I made a long list of all the things I would need, clothing and other necessities. The following Wednesday, I had a call from Brother Brown, who often came to volunteer at the mission. Hello?
1: Hi, George.
0: Hello, who is this?
1: Brother Brown. Lord has put it in my mind that we should buy you some clothing.
0: But what?
1: Well, will you meet me when I get off work?
0: Why, I guess so, sure.
1: Good. Meet me at the men's store.
0: Well, that was amazing. He bought me a suit, and another brother bought me some pants. And I went to my room afterward to thank God. But then I continued to talk to God about the other things that I needed. Friday night, I was invited to spend the evening with a family who had been very kind to me. We had just settled quietly in the big living room to talk, when the door burst open. Brother Brown and other friends had arranged a surprise.
2: Surprise!
3: Hey! What's this all about?
4: We're giving you a shower, George. A clothes shower. For a man whom God has called to study for his work.
3: Oh, thank you.
0: What a shower. Shoes, shirts, and 16 neckties. Well, that answered my last objection. God had his way, and I went to the school. Now, don't get the idea that every day has been a surprise party. Surprises, yes, but not always a party. But I can say that every day has given me a deeper knowledge of the presence and concern and the help of God. In time, he brought me a beautiful woman named June, who became my wife. He also led us, much against my will at first, into rescue mission work. I had to explain my objections to June.
5: You've been to missions as a homeless man, George. You've seen how God can use the service of the speakers and counselors to lead men to Jesus. I think you're much better qualified than some others who haven't been through what you have.
0: That's the trouble. I'm too well qualified. I wish I'd never had to see Skid Row again. Well, I belong to God, and I always want to go His way. So we served at not one, but two rescue missions. First in Bellingham, Washington, where June gave birth to our twin daughters, Betty and Kathy, and then on to Salem, Oregon, where we had our third daughter, Becky. I served as executive director of the Union Gospel Mission in Salem for 37 years. I guess I am a perfect example of what goes around comes around. From a homeless, helpless derelict who stumbled into rescue mission many years ago, God changed me into a new creature. For more than 40 years, I had the privilege of sharing the good news of the gospel of Jesus Christ with hundreds of those who also needed their sins washed white as snow.
6: George and June Samanka were married for 48 years, serving the Lord together in mission and other ministries. In May of 1999, June finished her race and received her crown of glory in the presence of the one for whom she had labored so well and so long. And since his retirement, George has been active Bible teaching at the mission, still holding forth the word of life to all who will listen, from derelicts to diplomats. And friend, whether you are a derelict or a diplomat, when you finally come to the end of yourself, there is the Lord Jesus Christ waiting for you. Receive Him as your Savior and have your sins washed white as snow. Today is the day of your salvation.
7: 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So until next time, unless our Lord returns before then, the doors to Pacific Garden Mission are open night and day. 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

Glad you joined us for our Music Till Dawn. Helen Steiner Rice was so gifted in the poems and verses and rhymes that she put together. She wrote one entitled, Flowers Leave Their Fragrance on the Hand That Bestows Them. It's kind of interesting. It goes like this. There's an old Chinese proverb that if practiced each day would change the whole world in a wonderful way. Its truth is so simple, it's so easy to do, and it works every time and successfully too. For you can't do a kindness without a reward, nor in silver, no, not gold, but in joy from the Lord. You can't light a candle to show others the way without the feeling of warmth of that bright little ray. And you can't pluck a rose, all fragrant with dew, without part of its fragrance remaining with you. And whose hands bestow most frequent bouquets than mother who daily speaks kind words of praise. A mother whose courage and comfort and cheer lights bright little candles in hearts through the year. No wonder the hands of an unselfish mother are symbols of sweetness unlike any other. Music Till Dawn.

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2: Hi, this is Jim Schneider with the question you need to think about. 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

Thank you for joining us during this next segment of Music Till Dawn. Here's an interesting little verse of encouragement. It's entitled, You'll Need God's Help. In the hush of the early dawning, when the east is tinted red, before life's duties call you, oh, kneel beside your bed. Let Jesus be the first one to hear your voice each day. Oh, listen in the quiet to the words he has to say. Oh, buckle fast your armor before your cares begin. There may be conflict later. You'll need God's help to win. A little verse entitled, You'll Need God's Help, from the pen of Alice Hanshee Mortensen. Music Till Dawn.

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Oftentimes, when we face infirmities, we pray for the healing hand of the Lord to come upon us. And after all, he is the great physician, is he not? Alice Hanshee Mortensen has written this poem, which is very short, but it says it like it is. Lay your healing hand upon me, if it be thy sovereign will. But if not, though pain increases, I will love and trust thee still. And though in life's darkest moments may I grow to be like thee, praying not for self, but others, lifting them to Calvary. Music till dawn.

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2: Did you know that if you fail to put your estate plan in order, that the state will make the decisions for you? 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

I'm glad you joined us for this segment of Music Till Dawn. Beautiful music coming your way, and sometimes a thought or a poem or a scripture verse. Tonight, this message should go out to many who find themselves busy, sometimes too busy for God. Helen Steiner Rice wrote this poem, Unaware We Pass Him By. It goes like this. On life's busy thoroughfares, we meet with angels unawares. But we're too busy to listen or hear, too busy to sense that God is near. Too busy to stop and recognize the grief that lies in another's eyes. Too busy to offer to help or share. Too busy to sympathize or care. Too busy to do good things that we should, telling ourselves we would if we could. But life is too swift and the pace is too great, and we dare not pause for we might be late for our next appointment, which means so much. We are willing to brush off the Savior's touch. And we tell ourselves there'll come a day we'll have more time to pause on our way, but before we know it, life's sun has set, and we've passed the Savior, but never met. For hurrying along life's thoroughfare, we've passed him by and remained unaware that within the very sight of our eye, unnoticed, the Son of God passed by. My words here, don't neglect the salvation that God offers so freely. Don't pass him by. Music Till Dawn.

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Musing Till Dawn continues throughout the night, and I'm so glad that you decided to tune our way, and hopefully that something that we have to offer might be a blessing to you. Alice Mortensen has written some beautiful poems. Here's one entitled The Power of the Blood. I know not how the blood of Christ could take away my sin, but this I know, its cleansing power has made me pure within. And when I err, he will forgive and see me safely through. Dear sinner, if you'll come to him, he'll do the same for you. Music Till Dawn continues.

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a song that has the markings of Halder Lilliness upon it, entitled "It's Glory Just to Walk with Him." It is glory just to walk with Him whose blood has ransomed me. It is rapture for my soul each day. It is joy divine to feel Him near where'er my path may be. Bless the Lord, it's glory all the way. It is glory when the shadows fall to know that He is near. Oh, what joy to simply trust and pray. It is glory to abide in Him when skies above are clear. Yes, with Him, it's glory all the way. 'Twill be glory when I walk with Him on heaven's golden shore, never from His side again to stray. 'Twill be glory, wondrous glory, when the Savior evermore, everlasting glory all the way. Oh, it's glory just to walk with Him. It is glory just to walk with Him. He will guide my steps aright through the vale and o'er the height. It is glory just to walk with Him. Music till dawn.

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welcome to this segment of Music Till Dawn, and we're so glad you're with us tonight. The Bible tells us that the trial of our faith worketh patience. Sometimes you want to be careful about praying for patience because God may send some tribulation along to help us to learn it. But Norma Helgerson has written an interesting poem called Faith's Trial. Our faith is far more precious and worth much more than gold. So because of its great value, it must be tried, we're told. Our God in love and mercy lets trials come our way to test our faith, refine as gold and cleanse the dross away. The bitter trial which may come is not unknown to him, and with it grace is given, though faith at times grows dim. He is with us in each trial, and his promises are true. So trust him in the darkness. He'll bring you safely through. Enjoy with us now, Music Till Dawn.

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2: Hi, this is Jim Schneider with the question you need to think about. When are you going to die? Now, if you're like me, you don't know the answer to that question, but we know unless the Lord returns first, each of us has an appointment with death. For some, tragedy strikes when one is a child. For others, it ends suddenly in a collision or health issue. Others will live a long time. 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

Vic Eliason here, and a word of thanks for joining us for this segment of Music Till Dawn. Quite often we repeat poems written from the pen of Alice Hanshey Mortensen, and here's a verse that I think you'll appreciate. It's called Consolation. It's based on Revelation 21, verse 4. And it goes like this. Earth has no sorrows that heaven can't heal. As I softly repeat it, great comfort I feel, and I long to reach out to those in the storm of sorrow's dark night and point to the morn when joy will abound up there in the skies as God gently wipes the tears from our eyes. Oh, then we'll see clearly the face we adore and greet our dear loved ones who've gone on before. Gone every heartache that here we may feel. For earth has no sorrows that heaven can't heal. Music Till Dawn.

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2: Hi, I'm Johnny Erickson Tata, and you ask any pastor, ministry is an amazing calling. 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

Music Till Dawn continues throughout the night here on the VCY America Network. I share with you this poem from Norma Helgerson. It's called Stepping Stones. We thank you, Lord, for stepping stones along the path of life, which keep our feet from sinking in the mire of sin and strife. In tenderness you placed them, that we might firmly stand, supported by your love and grace, and strengthened by your hand. Each trial is a stepping stone, which draws us close to thee. Though some would call them stumbling blocks and struggle to be free, Lord, make us yielded, that we may in each affliction trace the wonder of your perfect plan, the glory of your grace. Music Till Dawn.

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Bohoff and we try to, well, make ourselves more acceptable and perfect before we come to the Lord and ask for His forgiveness. Somehow or other, we've got the idea that we have to clean ourselves up before we come to the Savior. But you see, if we clean ourselves up, our ability to cleanse our lives is simply like, well, just like everyday detergent. We can't do this from a spiritual sense. But it is the shedding of blood, the blood of Christ, that cleanses us and makes our heart like new. And so it's a spiritual exercise. It's a spiritual experience. And 2 Corinthians 5:17 puts it so clearly. Therefore, if any man be in Christ, he is a new creature. Old things are passed away. Behold, all things are become new. Oh, may our prayer be, Lord, cleanse my soul as the beautiful snow, and help me resist temptations, and give me the victory through Jesus Christ. Music Till Dawn continues.

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Music Till Dawn here on VCY America. I'm Vic Eliason. Glad to have you with us. The words of this old song, "My Jesus, as thou wilt, O may thy will be mine, into thy hand of love I would my all resign. Through sorrow or through joy, conduct me as thine own, and help me still to say, my Lord, thy will be done. My Jesus, as thou wilt, if needy here and poor, give me thy people's bread, thy word so rich and sure. 'Tis manna from above, let my soul feed upon, and if all else should fail, my Lord, thy will be done. My Jesus, as thou wilt, though seen through many a tear, let not my star of hope grow dim or disappear. Since thou on earth hast wept and sorrowed oft alone, if I must weep with thee, my Lord, thy will be done." Music Till Dawn.

Did you know that you could bless somebody else by sharing just a word of invitation to a new listener to Music Till Dawn? Perhaps you have a friend who is awake at these hours, maybe at work, perhaps just a person who is a night person. We'd like to invite you to invite a friend or two to join us for this musical program each evening. 7 days a week, right here on VCY America Radio Network. And perhaps you might be an instrument of inspiration and blessing. Why don't you call a friend? Thanks for joining us on Music Till Dawn.

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1: Attention, pastors. We appreciate you, and in your honor, VCY is holding a Pastor's Appreciation Luncheon Thursday, October 29th at 10:30 a.m. at the VCY headquarters. Not only will you receive warm fellowship, but you'll also be challenged by our guest speaker, Michael Girmi. Michael was born in Iran in a Shia Muslim family. 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The morning will wrap up with a delicious catered meal, and each attending will receive resources to assist you in your ministry. While this event is free and for pastors only, you must pre-register by noon, Thursday, October 22nd, by calling 414-935-3000. Don't miss VCY's Pastor Appreciation Luncheon at the VCY headquarters, 3434 West Kilbourne Avenue, Thursday, October 29th at 10:30 a.m. We'll see you there.
2: With SRN News, I'm Rich Thomason in Washington. It is the most powerful non-nuclear bomb in America's arsenal, and there are reports the U.S. military is debating dropping the so-called mother of all bombs on Iran.
3: CNN reported late Wednesday that new Pentagon strike plans in Iran may include deploying the GBU-43B massive ordnance air blast bomb known as MOAB, or the mother of all bombs. MOAB is the largest non-nuclear bomb in the U.S. arsenal. The report also cites some military officials who say questions remain over MOAB's effectiveness in achieving U.S. strategic objectives. I'm Tammy Trujillo.
2: SpaceX CEO Elon Musk says he is not responsible for recent limits on Ukraine's ability to deploy Starlink satellite internet, hampering the country's ability to defend against Russian attacks.
4: Basically, he is saying if it is true that restrictions have been put on Starshield, although it was built by his company SpaceX, he's not the one that controls that. That would be down to the U.S. government, who have not said anything about whether they have changed the settings on the Starshield or whether they have stopped sharing intelligence with Ukraine. In fact, President Trump was asked specifically about that yesterday. He said no, they hadn't stopped any intelligence sharing or done anything else that might hamper Ukraine's defense.
2: The BBC's Sarah Smith. Pressing ahead with his pre-election blitz, President Trump continues stumping for Republican candidates. In Montana, Mr. Trump called GOP congressional candidate Aaron Flint a true American patriot. Earlier yesterday, the president urged a crowd in Arizona to back Republican gubernatorial nominee Congressman Andy Biggs. Tesla preparing to take the wraps off a new Roadster electric sports car, the big reveal planned for this evening in Texas. On Wall Street, Dow futures up 156 points. This is SRN News.
5: Foundations of Freedom, a look at America's founding principles and the leaders who shaped our nation.
6: John Adams understood something that America cannot afford to forget. Freedom requires character. While serving as president, Adams always remembered that America would not survive. It could not govern itself, control its own passion. Adams wrote, "Our Constitution was made only for a moral and religious people. It is wholly inadequate to the government of any other." Adams understood that self-government depended on much, much more than the document itself. It depended and was guided by faith, by virtue, by responsibility, and above all, by self-restraint. Because government can enforce laws, but it cannot create character. Our Constitution protects a free people, but our Constitution cannot create a moral people. It cannot create self-restraint. That's up to us.
2: A federal judge is blocking the Department of Agriculture from relocating the U.S. Forest Service headquarters from D.C., Salt Lake City.
7: The judge has ordered a temporary stay on all planned USDA reorganization expenditures, which includes reassigning employees to new locations. It was announced back in March that the headquarters would be moved from Washington, D.C. to Salt Lake City. That stay will remain in place for at least 2 months. Keith Peters, Washington.
2: Pope Leo is continuing to recover in Rome's Gemelli Hospital after undergoing lung cancer surgery. Vatican officials say Leo's recovery is progressing normally with blood tests and a chest X-ray showing the expected results. 71-year-old U.S.-born Pope has resumed eating normally and has started walking after doctors removed the lower lobe of his right lung on Tuesday. More details at srnnews.com.
8: A word of assurance from God's Word, the Bible, 1 Thessalonians 5, verse 9. For God hath not appointed us to wrath, but to obtain salvation by our Lord Jesus Christ. God's assurance to us in the Bible, 1 Thessalonians 5, verse 9.
9: 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Christian Information Radio. We'll check the forecast from the National Weather Service. Clouds did prevail yesterday. We saw temperatures only in the lower 60s, and it's likely we won't even get there today. Maybe to a high of 57. We'll see. Actually expecting some showers both this afternoon and tonight. Showers that may linger throughout the day tomorrow as well. Again, staying in the mid to upper 50s today, mid-40s overnight tonight, 55 degrees on Friday. Friday night, temps expected to be around 35 degrees, that prompting some frost very early Saturday morning. So expect maybe some frost on the pumpkin for the weekend, but otherwise should be sunny on Saturday. Temperatures, mid-50s.
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0: The psalmist said, "When I awake, I am still with thee." For the child of God, seeking the presence of the Lord is essential as each day begins. To help you in starting this day with God, we offer a brief devotional meditation from morning and evening, a collection from the pen of one of the greatest preachers of all time, Charles Haddon Spurgeon. This morning's text comes from Malachi chapter 3 and verse 2. But who may abide the day of his coming? His first coming was without external pomp or show of power, and yet in truth there were few who could abide its testing might. Herod and all Jerusalem with him were stirred at the news of the wondrous birth. Those who supposed themselves to be waiting for him showed the fallacy of their professions by rejecting him when he came. His life on earth was a winnowing fan which tried the great heap of religious profession, and few enough could abide the process. But what will his second advent be? What sinner can endure to think of it? He shall smite the earth with the rod of his mouth, and with the breath of his lips shall he slay the wicked. When in his humiliation he did but say to the soldiers, "I am he," they fell backward. What will be the terror of his enemies when he shall more fully reveal himself as the I Am? His death shook earth and darkened heaven. What shall be the dreadful splendor of that day in which, as the living Savior, he shall summon the quick and dead before him? Oh, that the terrors of the Lord would persuade men to forsake their sins and kiss the Son, lest he be angry! Though a lamb, he is yet the Lion of the tribe of Judah, rending the prey in pieces. And though he breaks not the bruised reed, yet will he break his enemies with a rod of iron, and dash them in pieces like a potter's vessel. None of his foes shall bear up before the tempest of his wrath, or hide themselves from the sweeping hail of his indignation. But his beloved blood-washed people look for his appearing with joy, and hope to abide it without fear. To them he sits as a refiner even now, and when he has tried them, they shall come forth as gold. Let us search ourselves this morning, and make our calling and election sure, so that the coming of the Lord may cause no dark forebodings in our mind. Oh, for grace to cast away all hypocrisy, and to be found of him sincere and without rebuke in the day of his appearing. This meditation was taken from Morning and Evening by C.H. Spurgeon. Please listen each morning at this same time for Morning and Evening.
1: Hey everybody, this is Rick DeYoung with Prophecy Today Radio, the program that looks at current events in the light of Bible prophecy. Events currently taking place in Russia and the Middle East are setting the stage for a war that the ancient Jewish prophet Ezekiel said was going to take place in the future. That's the headline. Stay tuned to listen to an excerpt of an interview I did with Pastor Andy Woods of Sugar Land Bible Church as we discuss this story and its prophetic significance.
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1: I want to talk about a few other things. You have a book written in 2016. The book is called The Middle East Meltdown, The Coming Islamic Invasion of Israel. Now, this book was written 8 years ago. Feels like it could have been written yesterday, I believe, with all that's taking place there now. But talking a little bit about the Gog-Magog War, Ezekiel 38, it's talking about Russia leading an Islamic coalition to come against Israel during the tribulation. If you could, you've pointed out several different things that are taking place in the world today that are highlighting how close this war is. Could you talk a little bit about those highlights?
3: Yeah, that book makes me look like a genius, but the truth of the matter is, I mean, all I did in that book is start with the Bible, and I didn't predict anything. I'm not a prophet, you know, nor the son of a prophet. I'm just a Bible reader that can use the same method of interpretation anybody else can to get to truth, which is the literal method of interpretation. And what we discover is God means what he says and says what he means. And now, as we would expect, because God can't lie, world events are catching up to what the prophet Ezekiel predicted 2,600 years ago. In every single category, even since my little book was written, some examples would be the big three, Russia, Iran, and Turkey, are cooperating with each other all of the time and are hostile to the West and Israel. They're fitting into place. North Africa, Kush, Ethiopia, Libya, those other countries that Ezekiel mentions are fitting into place, because now we constantly see a Russian and an Iranian presence in North Africa. So no matter how you slice this, the crystal ball, shall we say, is not getting more and more murky. It's getting clearer. And we're seeing it, what we're seeing, only because we're starting with the Bible, Ezekiel 38 and 39 first. And we're watching God move the chess pieces around for the eventual fulfillment of his word.
4: That's Pastor Andy Woods of Sugar Land Bible Church discussing the Alliance of Nations from Ezekiel 38 and 39. We report the political because it is setting the stage for the prophetic to be fulfilled. Think about this with me. As we listen to Pastor Woods talk about the Gog-Magog War, we are reminded that this war involves modern-day Russia leading a coalition of mainly Islamic nations in an attempt to destroy the Jewish state of Israel. We must also remember that this event will take place during the coming seven-year tribulation period, which is after the rapture of the church. Students of Bible prophecy know that the rapture is the next event on God's calendar of events, and today's headlines show us just how near we are to this Bible prophecy being fulfilled. And that is my prophetic prospective on the news today.
2: 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This is Jay Johnson inviting you to join us every Monday through Friday for Prophecy Today. Remember, the Lord Jesus is coming, and it could be today. So let's keep looking up until.
5: October 15th, financial ownership. Imagine a scenario with me. You've got a neighbor, let's call him Joe, and Joe seems to be struggling through life. His car went in for repair, but he can't afford the expense, and now he's been left without a vehicle. Generously and discreetly, you decide to pay his bill. But the bailout only spurs Joe toward reckless entitlement. He even scoffs when you later ask him for a favor. How would you feel? Now, consider the financial blessings we've received from our Heavenly Father. Could we be Joe? Today, we'll meet Bill, a man who became controlled by the money he thought he had earned. He's here to share with us his true story on this Unshackled Daily Devotional.
6: Greed took hold of my heart as a child when a friend and I stole things from stores. I graduated in the top 10% of my class, determined to do as I pleased. I lived at home, so I had plenty of money for gambling. When I was drafted, I found even more opportunity to drink and gamble in the barracks. I was based near a racetrack and bet on the horses. Oh, life was a blast, but I had headaches every morning and, oddly enough, loneliness in the midst of people and activities, a hunger that nothing satisfied. After I was discharged, I went home to Chicago, where going to the harness races became an obsession. Nothing stopped me. When I totaled my car, I took a bus to the track. After marrying a wonderful woman, even my losses didn't stop me. I always thought the next bet would be the big winner, so our vacations were planned around racetracks. I gambled to celebrate, I gambled to forget, but the emptiness inside grew bigger. Then my wife's sister married a man who had been an alcoholic, and he told me how Jesus set him free of addiction. We went to church with them, and the reality of what Jesus had done, dying on the cross for my sins, made me weep throughout the service. But I didn't give my life to the Lord until my wife and I went on vacation to Colorado, where the beauty of God's creation stirred me so much that I confessed my love for him as I felt his love for me. peace flood in my soul as God removed my addiction to gambling. I'm Bill Gaunt, and that was years ago. Today, my wife and I have a ministry helping others with their finances. What a change.
5: Moses spoke to the people of Israel in Deuteronomy chapter 8, beginning in verse 17, "And thou say in thine heart, My power and the might of mine hand hath gotten me this wealth. But thou shalt remember the Lord thy God, for it is He that giveth thee power to get wealth." Friend, as Bill discovered in the grandeur of the Rocky Mountains, all things are the Lord's, and this includes our finances. It is only by remembering this that we can remain free from the control of money and use it humbly for His glory rather than for our own. 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
1: We're continuing in our reading of 1 Kings. We're in chapter 7, beginning in verse 13 today, as Solomon is continuing the project of building the temple. And King Solomon sent and fetched Hiram out of Tyre. He was a widow's son of the tribe of Naphtali, and his father was a man of Tyre, a worker in brass, and he was filled with wisdom and understanding and cunning to work all works in brass. And he came to King Solomon and wrought all his work. For he cast two pillars of brass of 18 cubits high apiece, and a line of 12 cubits did compass either of them about. And he made two capiters of molten brass to set upon the tops of the pillars. The height of the one capiter was 5 cubits, and the height of the other capiter was 5 cubits. And nets of checker work, and wreaths of chain work for the capiters which were upon the top of the pillars. 7 for the one capiter, and 7 for the other capiter. And he made the pillars and 2 rows round about upon the one network, to cover the capiters that were upon the top with pomegranates. And so did he for the other capiter. And the capiters that were upon the top of the pillars were of lily work in the porch, 4 cubits. And the capiters upon the 2 pillars had pomegranates also above, over against the belly which was by the network. And the pomegranates were 200 in rows round about upon the other capiter. And he set up the pillars in the porch of the temple. And he set up the right pillar, and called the name thereof Jachin. And he set up the left pillar, and called the name thereof Boaz. And upon the top of the pillars was lily work. So was the work of the pillars finished. And he made a molten sea, 10 cubits from the one brim to the other. It was round all about, and his height was 5 cubits, and a line of 30 cubits did compass it round about. And under the brim of it round about there were knops compassing it, 10 in a cubit, compassing the sea round about. The knops were cast in 2 rows when it was cast. It stood upon 12 oxen, 3 looking toward the north, and 3 looking toward the west, and 3 looking toward the south, and 3 looking toward the east. And the sea was set above upon them, and all their hinder parts were inward. And it was an handbreadth thick, and the brim thereof was wrought like the brim of a cup, with flowers of lilies. It contained 2,000 baths. And he made 10 bases of brass. 4 cubits was the length of 1 base, and 4 cubits the breadth thereof, and 3 cubits the height of it. And the work of the bases was on this manner. They had borders, and the borders were between the ledges. And on the borders that were between the ledges were lions, oxen, and cherubims. And upon the ledges there was a base above. And beneath the lions and oxen were certain additions made of thin work. And every base had 4 brazen wheels and plates of brass, and the 4 corners thereof had undersetters. Under the laver were undersetters molten at the side of every addition. And the mouth of it within the capiter and above was a cubit. But the mouth thereof was round after the work of the base, 1.5 cubits. And also upon the mouth of it were gravings with their borders, 4 square, not round. and under the borders were four wheels, and the axle trees of the wheels were joined to the base, and the height of a wheel was a cubit and half a cubit. And the work of the wheels was like the work of a chariot wheel. Their axle trees and their naves and their fellows and their spokes were all molten. And there were four undersetters to the four corners of one base, and the undersetters were of the very base itself. And in the top of the base was there a round compass of half a cubit high, and on the top of the base the ledges thereof and the borders thereof were of the same. For on the plates of the ledges thereof and on the borders thereof he graved cherubims, lions, and palm trees, according to the proportion of every one, and additions round about. After this manner he made the 10 bases. All of them had one casting, one measure, and one size. Then made he 10 lavers of brass. One laver contained 40 baths, and every laver was 4 cubits, and upon every one of the 10 bases, one laver. And he put 5 bases on the right side of the house, and 5 on the left side of the house. And he set the sea on the right side of the house eastward, over against the south. And Hiram made the lavers, and the shovels, and the basins. So Hiram made an end of doing all the work that he made King Solomon for the house of the Lord. The 2 pillars, and the 2 bowls of the capiters that were on the top of the 2 pillars, and the 2 networks to cover the 2 bowls of the capiters which were upon the top of the pillars, and 400 pomegranates for the 2 networks, even 2 rows of pomegranates for 1 network, to cover the 2 bowls of the capiters that were upon the pillars, and the 10 bases, and 10 lavers on the bases, and 1 sea, and 12 oxen under the sea, and the pots, and the shovels, and the basins, and all these vessels which Hiram made to King Solomon for the house of the Lord were of bright brass. In the plain of Jordan did the king cast them, in the clay ground between Succoth and Zarthan. And Solomon left all the vessels unweighed, because they were exceeding many. Neither was the weight of the brass found out. And Solomon made all the vessels that pertained unto the house of the Lord, the altar of gold, and the table of gold whereupon the showbread was, and the candlesticks of pure gold, 5 on the right side and 5 on the left before the oracle, with the flowers and the lamps and the tongs of gold, and the bowls and the snuffers and the basins and the spoons and the censers of pure gold, and the hinges of gold, both for the doors of the inner house, the most holy place, and for the doors of the house, to wit, of the temple. So was ended all the work that King Solomon made for the house of the Lord. And Solomon brought in the things which David his father had dedicated, even the silver and the gold, and the vessels did he put among the treasures of the house of the Lord. Then Solomon assembled the elders of Israel and all the heads of the tribes, the chief of the fathers of the children of Israel, unto King Solomon in Jerusalem, that they might bring up the ark of the covenant of the Lord out of the city of David, which is Zion. And all the men of Israel assembled themselves unto King Solomon at the feast in the month Ethanim, which is the 7th month. And all the elders of Israel came, and the priests took up the ark. And they brought up the ark of the Lord, and the tabernacle of the congregation, and all the holy vessels that were in the tabernacle, even those did the priests and the Levites bring up. And King Solomon and all the congregation of Israel that were assembled unto him were with him before the ark, sacrificing sheep and oxen that could not be told nor numbered for multitude. And the priests brought in the ark of the covenant of the Lord unto his place, into the oracle of the house, to the most holy place, even under the wings of the cherubims. For the cherubims spread forth their two wings over the place of the ark, and the cherubims covered the ark and the staves thereof above. And they drew out the staves, that the ends of the staves were seen out in the holy place before the oracle, and they were not seen without. And there they are unto this day. There was nothing in the ark save the two tables of stone which Moses put there at Horeb when the Lord made a covenant with the children of Israel when they came out of the land of Egypt. And it came to pass, when the priests were come out of the holy place, that the cloud filled the house of the Lord, so that the priests could not stand to minister because of the cloud, for the glory of the Lord had filled the house of the Lord. Then spake Solomon, "The Lord said that he would dwell in the thick darkness. I have surely built thee an house to dwell in, a settled place for thee to abide in forever." And the king turned his face about and blessed all the congregation of Israel. And all the congregation of Israel stood. And he said, "Blessed be the Lord God of Israel, which spake with his mouth unto David my father, and hath with his hand fulfilled it, saying, Since the day that I brought forth my people Israel out of Egypt, I chose no city out of all the tribes of Israel to build an house, that my name might be therein. But I chose David to be over my people Israel. And it was in the heart of David my father to build an house for the name of the Lord God of Israel. And the Lord said unto David my father, Whereas it was in thine heart to build an house unto my name, thou didst well that it was in thine heart. Nevertheless, thou shalt not build the house, but thy son, that shall come forth out of thy loins, he shall build the house unto my name. And the Lord hath performed his word that he spake, and I am risen up in the room of David my father, and sit on the throne of Israel, as the Lord promised, and have built an house for the name of the Lord God of Israel. And I have set there a place for the ark, wherein is the covenant of the Lord, which he made with our fathers, when he brought them out of the land of Egypt." And here at the end of verse 21 of 1 Kings chapter 8, we will end this reading and begin again in verse 22 next time.
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1: Hi, this is Jim Schneider with the question you need to think about. When are you going to die? 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
2: With SRN News, I'm Rich Thomason in Washington. Ukrainian President Zelensky says that Russia never honored a so-called energy ceasefire, so after a brief pause, Ukraine will start attacking Russian oil refineries again. Vladimir Putin's government says it never agreed to a ceasefire. SpaceX CEO Elon Musk says he has nothing to do with recent limits on Ukraine's ability to use satellite internet. It has hampered the country's ability to thwart Russian attacks.
3: SpaceX provides the systems that deliver Starlink and the military version Starshield. But Musk said Wednesday that the U.S. government controls and owns Starshield, and the connections are controlled by the Trump administration, and ultimately President Trump himself. Ukraine says Starlink connectivity is being restored, but a speed restriction remains on the Starshield service, continuing to hamper some drone operations. The reduced service faced quick bipartisan pushback from U.S. lawmakers. I'm Tammy Trujillo.
2: With the crucial midterm elections fast approaching, President Trump continues to stump for Republican candidates. And that includes Arizona's GOP gubernatorial candidate, Andy Biggs.
4: I'm here really to say you have a chance to have a really great, he's a conservative guy, but what he is he's really a common sense person because it's all about common sense, more importantly than any label.
2: And later yesterday in Montana, the president praised GOP congressional candidate Aaron Flint as a true American patriot. Today, Mr. Trump takes a day off from the campaign trail. Tomorrow, he'll be holding a midterm campaign rally in Dalton in North Georgia. Trump administration threatening legal action against California over claims that non-citizens might be allowed to vote in the midterm elections. Watching Wall Street this morning, the stock futures are mixed so far. The Dow futures up 133 points. The Nasdaq futures are down 340 points. This is SRN News. A call to prayer before the midterms.
5: The Family Research Council is urging Christians all across the nation to be in prayer for America, the candidates, and election workers in the run-up to November 3rd. The FRC says anyone who downloads the Stand Firm app can join in daily prayer with other believers and can hear messages from pastors and other faith leaders. Experts say the results of this election will affect hundreds of millions for years to come. All the details can be found at FRC.org. Michael Harrington reporting.
2: Dozens of Florida Latino faith leaders gathered in Tallahassee this week to condemn the rapid succession of executions in the state. Pastor Omar Johnson called on Governor Ron DeSantis to stop carrying them out, saying accountability does not require another death. The clergy members also delivered a letter to the governor's office signed by more than 70 Latino bishops, pastors, and other church leaders condemning the surge in executions. This is SRN News. Former NFL quarterback Mark Sanchez has reportedly settled a lawsuit stemming from an assault case.
6: According to The Athletic, Sanchez and truck driver Peter Toll have agreed to terms that will end the civil action without a trial. Sanchez was in Indianapolis as a broadcaster for Fox when he attacked the then 69-year-old driver outside a restaurant last year. Toll would then stab Sanchez several times in self-defense. Sanchez was later indicted on one felony count of battery resulting in serious bodily injury. He was also charged with three misdemeanors. Sanchez and Fox parted ways in November of last year, shortly after the assault. Bob Agner reporting.
2: Six Flags Over Georgia is preparing to reopen tomorrow, 4 days after a man fell to his death. 42-year-old died Monday after falling from the Goliath roller coaster, which will remain closed with no reopening date set. Four other people were injured in that incident. More details at srnnews.com.
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8: 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Christian Information Radio. We'll check the forecast from the National Weather Service. Clouds did prevail yesterday. We saw temperatures only in the lower 60s, and it's likely we won't even get there today. Maybe to a high of 57. We'll see. Actually expecting some showers both this afternoon and tonight. Showers that may linger throughout the day tomorrow as well. Again, staying in the mid to upper 50s today, mid 40s overnight tonight, 55 degrees on Friday. Friday night, temps expected to be around 35 degrees, that prompting some frost very early Saturday morning. So expect maybe some frost on the pumpkin for the weekend, but otherwise should be sunny on Saturday. Temperatures mid 50s.
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10: When it comes to birthdays, our friend Johnny does much more than blow the candles out on her cake. She knows that every October 15th is, for her, well, it's a miraculous milestone. And Johnny, today, you've reached your 77th birthday. I can just hear our friends listening shouting, "Happy birthday, Johnny."
11: Oh, and don't I know it. I've got lots of friends who are praising God along with me. Except in all my many years of living with quadriplegia, you know, I have never been able to blow out all the candles on my cake.
10: What?
11: I think I only have enough lung power to extinguish maybe four or five, but definitely not 77.
10: Oh. Well, Johnny, I know that you always listen to what scripture God puts on your heart every birthday. So what scripture is it this year?
11: Well, I was going to say Psalm 92, where God says, "They shall bear fruit in old age." Mm. And I'm not young anymore. But the one Bible verse that keeps ringing in my heart is where Jesus says in John chapter 15, "The one who remains in me and I in him produces much fruit, because you can do nothing without me." I want to do everything from my end to be the branch that abides, that remains and dwells and stays in the vine, because God promises that I can still bear fruit at this age, and actually that I can produce much fruit. And this birthday, I want about as much as I can get. Mm. And for every listener today, I want you to join me. Would you be the branch that draws strength, be nourished through the vine, Jesus Christ? Then together, let's live abundant lives, overflowing with Spirit-blessed fruit, telling everyone, "Oh, taste and see how very good the Lord is."
10: Oh, that is such a wonderful invitation. And I know I'm going to join you.
11: And Shauna, I am the most blessed quadriplegic in the entire world. I mean, think of it. Despite cancer and chronic pain, just look. Look at me. I'm sitting up in my wheelchair.
10: Hallelujah.
11: At my age today, and for the 60 years I've been paralyzed, I am amazed at how good, how very good the Lord has been to me. Today I'm 77. Mm-hmm. I keep repeating that, and I keep saying, "Bless the Lord, O my soul, and all that is within me, bless his holy name." And that's another thing I want my listening friend to do. Because of my paralysis, I cannot raise my arms above my shoulders. I wish I could applaud my Savior. So, friend listening, just for a moment, would you join me in doing that right now? Go before God with lifted hands and bless him for keeping your friend, this happy aging quadriplegic, bless him for keeping me fit for service in his kingdom, bearing much fruit.
10: Oh, and Johnny, I know how hard your life is away from this microphone. Mm. My goodness, you need two of us in order to help you cough.
11: Yeah, maybe that way I would have enough air to blow out all my birthday candles today.
10: Well, you know I'm here to help anytime.
11: Thank you.
10: And here's one last question. What are you looking forward to in the year to come?
11: Well, every morning when I sit up in my wheelchair, Shauna, it's like my first day. Mm. My first day at work. I cannot wait to wheel through the front doors of Johnny and Friends and put my hand to the plow in God's vineyard, as it were, because there are millions of people with disabilities who are drowning in hopelessness. And on my birthday and for birthdays to come, I want to do everything I can to reach them with the good news of Jesus Christ.
10: Huh. Well, Johnny, that's our birthday prayer for you today.
11: And thank you for giving me a very happy birthday.
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13: The city of Quincy, Massachusetts wanted to honor its police officers and firefighters, so Mayor Thomas Koch commissioned two 10-foot bronze statues to stand outside the city's new public safety building. One of St. Michael the Archangel, patron saint of police, and one of St. Florian, patron saint of firefighters, both crafted by a sculptor in Italy at the cost of $850,000. They've been sitting in a storage facility in a neighboring town because Massachusetts' highest court said they cannot be displayed. Well, the Massachusetts Supreme Judicial Court ruled that the statues are so closely affiliated with Catholicism that placing them on a public building would amount to government preferential treatment of a particular religion, a violation of the state constitution. Well, the ACLU backed the plaintiffs. No one presented evidence that the city had coerced anyone into worship, had funded a church, or had discriminated against a single resident. No one suffered any injury, but the court invented one anyway. The mere possibility that a passerby might perceive implicit government support for Catholicism. Well, St. Michael and St. Florian have been invoked by firefighters and police officers of every faith, Catholic, Protestant, and non-religious alike, for generations. The National Fraternal Order of Police acknowledged this in a brief before the court, saying that first responders of all stripes and religious creeds cherish both saints for their symbolic importance to the profession. The statues were chosen to honor courage and sacrifice. There's no honest conclusion to draw from the state court's ruling other than the statues are simply too Christian. And this is ironic, considering the stained glass in old courthouses, the Ten Commandments frieze on the Supreme Court's own walls, the National Cathedral hosting state funerals. All of these reminders exist because our founding generation understood that acknowledging religion's role in shaping civic virtue is not the same thing as establishing a church. The framers' intent was clear, but atheists continue to try to litigate it out of existence. Well, this ruling hands the ACLU a powerful new tool to scrub religious references from public life by inventing injuries nobody suffered. If it stands, the damage will spread far beyond Quincy, Massachusetts. The defendants in this case have vowed to keep fighting, and it may well end up before the United States Supreme Court. Stay apprised of religious liberty issues with us at phyllisschlafly.com. Sign up for alerts and emails again at phyllisschlafly.com and join us again for the Phyllis Schlafly Report.

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1: As believers, we know that God wants to transform us by the renewing of our mind. And yet, many times, believers struggle with how does that happen? Well, one of the keys to seeing that transformation occur is to meet with the Lord in prayer and in His Word. 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

0: In this ever-changing and uncertain world, God's precious word has an answer for every area of life. Let's join Pastor Van Gelderen as he explores life-changing Bible truths. We'll discover that no matter what else fails, the Bible stands.
1: So thankful you are able to be with us this morning here on The Bible Stands, and we're looking again at the key to Daniel's testimony and his ministry. And the key is his life of intercession, knowing his God. That was clearly seen when we looked at Daniel chapter 6. And there, his prayer life was at the very heart of who he was. And so it is in the life of any believer who is going to be used mightily by the Lord. Here in Daniel chapter 10, we have the final of Daniel's prayers and the vision that God would give him. Actually, it all is comprised in not one chapter only, but also chapters 11 and 12. And so this is a huge introduction to an extensive prophetic vision. In fact, chapter 11 is one of the most detailed prophecies in Scripture that almost all of it's already been fulfilled to the detail. It's one of the great proofs of the Word of God. Daniel is now nearly 90 years old, 72 years since he was taken in captivity in 605 B.C. It's 536 B.C., the third year of the reign of Cyrus the Great. And Daniel is still in a place of tremendous effectiveness and influence as the top ruler under Darius there in Babylon. It's an amazing, again, evidence of not only his testimony, but the power of God. And Daniel is praying because he knows through the visions that he's already had and that Nebuchadnezzar had back in chapter 2 that the times of the Gentiles will go to the coming of the Lord. But there, God had a plan for Israel. But his concern was for the welfare of Israel. God had answered his prayer about the 70 years being over and that there would be a going back to the land and an overturning of the captivity. And Cyrus the Great in his first year did send them back. But it was only 50,000. And once they got back, there was not a lot of faith and there was apathy and even interaction and involvement with the peoples around him. And Daniel is, I think, very concerned about that. What's God going to do? And he knows that God's will is to protect the nation of Israel. But he also understood that somebody had to intercede, that God's will is accomplished through people with the heart of God, knowing the word of God, that are willing to pray that. His consuming desire was that Jehovah would give him assurance that the nation would survive and carry out with honor and with faithfulness its holy mission as God's witness to the world. And they were doing very little of that, of course, at this point. He was very passionate. We find in the first few verses that after his introduction, talking about the vision that he was given, that for 3 full weeks he was mourning. He had a partial fast. He was just eating the bare necessities, didn't even anoint himself. The prayer was the 2 weeks before the Passover and the 1 week of unleavened bread, a very significant time and symbolic time for him to fast and pray by the river Euphrates. And in our last session, we looked at his time of intercession was interrupted by a wonderful appearance of what we call a Christophany, a pre-incarnate vision of Jesus Christ glorified. It matches in verses 5 through 6. It matches the very clear revelation of Christ today and what he looks like in Revelation chapter 1, verses 13 to 17. And it's amazing. I wish I had time to get into it, but I want to look at the effect that this had upon Daniel, starting with verse 7. And I, Daniel, alone saw the vision, and the men that were with me saw not the vision, but a great quaking fell upon them, so that they fled to hide themselves. Therefore I was left alone, and saw this great vision, and there remained no strength in me, for my comeliness was turned in me into corruption, and I retained no strength. Yet heard I the voice of his words, and when I heard the voice of his words, then was I in a deep sleep on my face toward the ground. This always happens when we pray. God wants to transform us. But our problem is we often do not see our need. We think we're doing okay. But when we are praying and seeking the Lord and the reality of his truth and of his person spiritually gets a hold of us, we are keenly aware of our need. And here we see the very major reaction of Daniel, who knew God. But this display of God's glory caused him to be flat on his face before God, no strength. He lost consciousness to some degree. It was an amazing thing. Gabaline says, yet though he was the man greatly beloved and enjoyed the favor of the Lord to a high degree, though he had been such a faithful servant for so many years and honored the Lord as but few of the great men of God have done, when he comes face to face with the Lord of glory, he utterly collapses and sinks into the dust in his holy and precious presence. And that is the place which belongs to every saint, even the most advanced in spiritual knowledge and the most self-sacrificing in service. In his presence, we must own our utter nothingness and unworthiness. Well stated. It is very important for us to avoid pride and self-sufficiency, which is the natural inclination.

0: is like all of us. He knew his own motives, and he knew that he was nothing but what God had made him to be. And so his strength meant nothing in the presence of the King of Kings and the Lord of Lords. Folks, the only way for us to stay honest, the only way for us to be humble, the only way for us to really see ourselves right is to take time in God's Word and in prayer, extended time, let God work in our hearts, and God will humble us and then encourage us and help us realize it's Him, not us. And we stop looking at ourselves. We get thrilled as to the fact that Christ is in us, the hope of glory. And we begin to realize how much He loves us. It's transforming, and that's what God wants to do in each believer's life. And he heard the voice of the Lord. There was powerful impact, I'm sure, in his words, and he was aware of his presence. Old Pastor Morris, says his biographer, had noticed a falling off in his little village prayer meeting. The first time he collected a tolerable audience, he took occasion to tell them something concerning the conference meeting of the disciples after the resurrection. But Thomas was not with them, said the man in a sorrowful voice. Thomas had got cold-hearted and was afraid that they would ask him to make the first prayer. Or perhaps, he continued, looking at some of the farmers, he was afraid the roads were bad. Or perhaps he thought a shower was coming on. He went on significantly summing up the common excuses, and then with great simplicity and emotion he added, "But only think what Thomas lost. For in the middle of the meeting, the Lord Jesus came and stood among them." How true it is that those who neglect personal prayer and those who neglect prayer with God's people miss Christ coming among them. Prayer's not easy. The flesh doesn't like it. It is work. It's a spiritual battle. But I'm telling you, a Spirit-led prayer meeting is a glorious thing. No one who takes time to pray in a God-ordained prayer meeting ever leaves that prayer meeting sorry. I want to encourage every leader that has prayer, make sure it's a Spirit-filled prayer meeting. But oh, how we need to pray together, and we need to be praying. And the Lord wants to meet with us. He wants to encourage us. He wants us to be transformed. But you cannot neglect prayer and think that that is actually going to happen in our lives. And so I do want to encourage all of us to truly let God lead us to major times of prayer. This was the secret for Daniel, and it will be the secret for us. Well, as we finish, I'd like to remind you again about our adult Bible studies we have at Falls Baptist Church every Sunday morning at 9 o'clock. They are small groups, men's Bible studies and women's Bible studies. They're grouped together in life stage, what we call fellowships, and we have around 60 Bible studies that I know would be a great blessing to you. Folks from all over the area come for these. The time goes from 1 o'clock, from 9 o'clock till 10:30, and a great time of fellowship, refreshments, and then a very intense look into the Word of God. We're looking at the book Changed Into His Image right now. What a help that would be. If you'd like more information, go to our website at fallsbaptist.org or call us at 262-251-7051.
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1: Let us run with endurance the race that is set before us, looking to Jesus, the founder and perfecter of our faith.
2: The sacrifices made in the Jewish temple foreshadowed the sacrifice of Christ. That temple was destroyed, but it will be rebuilt. That's because prophecy speaks of an Antichrist stopping the sacrifices. For them to be stopped, they must have resumed in a new temple in Jerusalem. From the Moody Church in Chicago, this is Running to Win with Dr. Erwin Lutzer, whose clear teaching helps us make it across the finish line. Erwin Lutzer is in a series on seven signs of Christ's return. Today we're learning about sign number five, the temple rebuilt in Jerusalem.
3: 400 years this temple served the people. And then various kings ruled who were idolatrous, and God says, I'm going to destroy you. I'm going to take the temple from you. And so you have the king of Egypt coming and taking some of the treasures because some of the kings had to buy them off. You have the king of Assyria coming, and Ahaz stripped the silver and the gold from the temple in order to buy him off so that Israel might not be destroyed. Then finally you get good King Hezekiah, who does a very foolish thing. There's a delegation that comes from Babylon, and they say, you know, we just like to see the temple. We're just tourists. We have a tourist visa. He said, fine. He said, I want to show you the treasures that are left. And so he took them and he showed them the treasures. Actually, they were casing the place so that they could come and get everything. And then under Nebuchadnezzar in 605, the city of Jerusalem was besieged and more damage was done. And finally, in 586 BC, the Babylonians came and they destroyed that temple completely. Totally destroyed it. Because you see, in those days, if you destroyed the temple, you also destroyed the people's God. So the pagan Babylonians said to themselves, what we want to do is we want to do away with Israel's God. And in order to do that, we'll destroy Israel's temple. And that temple has no ruins that we know of today are in existence. We know where those ruins probably are, but nobody has any. You can't go to Jerusalem and see any of the ruins. Wouldn't it be wonderful if archaeologists could dig 30 or 40 feet beneath the Dome of the Rock and come to all of the things that pertain, the ruins that were left of Solomon's temple? Now, that would be a real archaeological site. And you remember that a number of years ago, there were some people who were digging in that area. You know, there's that controversial tunnel in Jerusalem that was opened a few years ago, and some of us had the privilege of walking through it a few months after the controversy. But there was a passageway there where someone actually was able to go under the Dome of the Rock, and he claims that he believes he actually saw the Ark of the Covenant, and it's buried there somewhere. But nobody's ever been able to find it for sure. Not even Harrison Ford has been able to find it, for sure. Some people think the Ark of the Covenant is buried somewhere else. It's buried in the hills or whatever. We're not sure. But imagine capturing that Ark of the Covenant. What happened when the temple was destroyed? Ezekiel tells us that the Shekinah glory, the cloud that we just read about, left. It went where the Eastern Gate is today. And then after that, it went through the Kidron Valley and then up to the Mount of Olives, and it disappeared. Ichabod, God says, the glory has departed. It's all over. Wow, what a tragedy to think that we'll never see that building. Unless, again, I always think that we're going to see videotapes in heaven, and maybe we'll get a chance to see it then. Now, question is, does God say, hey, you know, you Jewish people, you know, you're always turning to idols, and I had to judge you. I had to take the temple and have it destroyed, and that's the end. Now it's never the end for God. Here you have these people being taken into Babylon, and 70 years later, a man by the name of Cyrus, because the Cyrus, the Medes, and the Persians now conquer Babylon, he says to himself, you know what? You Jews can go back and you can rebuild your temple. And he allows 50,000 of them to return. Now we're talking about the second temple. And the leader of the second temple, the man who organized it all, was a man by the name of Zerubbabel. I was thinking of that name the other day and thinking that if you don't like your name, and some of us may not be very happy with our name, we could have been stuck with Zerubbabel. Now, 1st and 2nd Kings, you have your Bibles open, 1st and 2nd Chronicles, Ezra, and we get to the book of Ezra and chapter 3, and here we have the story of the dedication of that temple. You go home today, somebody says, "What were you doing in church?" You say, "We attended the dedication of two temples." All right? Notice Ezra chapter 3, we pick it up in verse 10. The people, it says, "Now when the builders had laid the foundation of the temple of the Lord, the priests stood in their apparel with trumpets, and the Levites and the sons of Asaph with cymbals, to praise the Lord according to the directions of King David of Israel. And they sang, praising and giving thanks to God, saying, 'For he is good, for his loving kindness is upon Israel forever.' And all the people shouted with a great shout when they praised the Lord, because the foundation of the house of the Lord was laid. Yet many of the priests and the Levites and the heads of fathers' households, the old men who had seen the first temple, they wept with a loud voice when the foundation of this house was laid before their eyes, while many shouted aloud for joy." Another thing I want to see on videotape is verse 13. "So that the people could not distinguish the sound of the shout of joy from the sound of the weeping of the people. For the people shouted with a loud shout, and the sound was heard far away." What's going on here? We have to understand that the people were gone for 70 years, but some of these people who went to Babylon, they were teenagers. They were just kids. They live in Babylon for 70 years. They come back, but bless their hearts, they remembered what Solomon's temple looked like. They remember the splendor. They remember the stones, the glory. They remember those brass pillars or those pillars that go to the heavens. They saw all that. And now Zerubbabel comes back, organizes some men, and they lay the foundation stone for this temple. And it was so pitifully small in comparison to the glory of the one they once remembered. In fact, that's why Zechariah, you have to put this together. You remember he was a prophet who was prophesying during that period of time. He says, "Don't despise the day of small things." He was encouraging the people because the people were saying, "You know, this temple is so small that it's just heartbreaking." And he says, "Don't despise that day, because who knows what God is going to do in this temple?" And another prophet, Haggai, who was prophesying during that time, said, "Wait a moment, the glory of this house is going to be greater than the glory of the other one." Boy, that was some encouragement. And how in the world was that prophecy ever fulfilled? Well, you stay with me and you'll understand how it was fulfilled. What happened to that temple? We're talking about 538 BC now, you understand. 538, Solomon's 950 BC. Now we're to 538, and Zerubbabel builds it. Antiochus, it's used by the Jews for 200 years. Antiochus Epiphanes, you've heard of him. He comes with the Greek Hellenization of the area, because Greece comes to conquer the area, and Antiochus appoints someone to be a high priest who is a Greek and who is a blasphemer, and against the wishes of the people, obviously, a sow, a pig, is actually sacrificed on the altar, and he puts up a statue within the Holy of Holies to a foreign god. He desecrates the place, just like the prophet Daniel predicted would happen. The people, of course, were very, very angry and upset, and they fought against the Greeks, and that's where you have the wars of the Maccabees. And then in 63 BC, Ptolemy comes, and he's a Roman now, because, you know, Greece is beginning to fade in its influence. Rome is beginning to come. And as he marches into Jerusalem, he sees all of these Jews who are lying physically in front of the temple, saying, "We would rather be killed. Do not go in here. Do not desecrate this place." Well, when he saw them protecting the temple that way, he said to himself, "This must be because there's lots of treasures in the temple." So obviously he went in. And according to Josephus the historian, when he went into the holy place And then he went into the Holy of Holies. He noticed that there was just a barren rock. There was no ark. Because you see, that ark that was lost during the time of Solomon's temple was never rebuilt. There was only one ark. And he was shocked at the fact that there was no representation of deity and really no treasures, at least within the Holy of Holies. Then what happens is a man by the name of Herod the Great comes, and he's an Idumean. And he is put there by the Romans, who basically has the responsibility for ruling the land, because now, you remember, the land is under Roman authority and Roman power. And he says, I want to do the Jews a favor. Of course, the Jews didn't trust him at all. He says, I want to build you a temple. And they said, oh yeah, we know what you're going to do. You're going to tear this temple down, and then you won't build us another one. And so in order to curry favor with the Jews, he said, look, I'll make you a deal. I will not even tear your temple down. I will build another one on top of it. And really, the building of the new temple and the tearing down of the old one will go on simultaneously. And I will train 1,000 priests to work as masons. So only priests will be working on those holy areas in the temple. And I want to build it for you. And so he does. He begins in 19 BC, 19 years before Jesus Christ was born, approximately. And what happens? This temple is absolutely gorgeous. And it is still called the Second Temple. You say, well, actually, there are three. There was Zerubbabel's temple, and then there's Herod's temple. But no. They don't count it that way, because Herod's temple was a, quote, continuation of the second temple. It is therefore also called the second, so you have the second temple period. And then, of course, when you go to Israel today and you're at the Wailing Wall and you see those huge stones that weigh tons, those are the stones that Herod's men put in place to build the sanctuary area. That's the part that you see. No remains of Solomon's temple, but plenty remains, or at least some remains, I should say, of Herod's temple.
4: Well, my friend, this is Pastor Luther. When we look at history, we see the judgment of God on nations. Particularly, we are interested in the nation of Israel and its history. But we need to understand that God also judges nations today. I'm holding in my hands a book entitled When Jesus Returns. Actually, it's a collection of authors put together by Jan Markell, a woman whom I got to know many years ago at a prophecy conference. Each of the chapters is geared to help us to prepare for the future and to give us hope. But I must point out one chapter is entitled The Sabotage of Christianity from Within. It's a chapter on apostasy. I've written a chapter in the book entitled One Minute After You Die. I mention that only so that you understand it has a variety of authors, a variety of topics, but all of them pointing to eternity, all of them pointing to warnings, but thankfully also hope. And so we live in anticipation of the future. And as the subtitle of this book reads, Living in Expectation of the End Times. For a gift of any amount, we're making it available for you.
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7: Hey friend, welcome back to Bible Tract Echoes. I'm Mike McCurry, your host. I'm so appreciative of the fact that you would take your time and join me right here on the program. It's been on the air since about 1958, and it was started by a man named Paul Levine. He's actually been the subject of our theme. He's been the one we've been focused on. Of course, we're always focused on God, but God used a man named Paul Levine not only to start this radio broadcast, but also to start the foundational ministry behind Bible Tract Echoes. The main ministry is called Bible Tracts Incorporated. And for the last 80-something years, BTI, Bible Tracts Incorporated, has been putting out free gospel literature, gospel tracts, Bible tracts, around the world for free. We've done so to the tune of over 600 million over the past 80-something years. Since 1938, it's incredible to know how God has used this ministry. But one of the ways God has used this ministry is through the legacy, the incredible legacy of Dr. Paul Levine. Now, please understand, I don't have a shrine to the man in my home, but I do believe that we should give honor to whom honor is due. And in doing so, we have an incredible production available very soon. It's now in production. It's available for pre-order. It's an autobiography of Dr. Paul Levine's life. He passed away in 1996, about three decades ago, and God has allowed us to just now, for the first time ever, make this autobiography available. I'm going to read a snippet from this autobiography in just a moment, but I'd encourage you, go to BibleTractsInc.org, BibleTractsInc.org, to order your own copy. If you want more information, if you want to text me about it, or if you want the direct link to order it for yourself, text the word Paul, P-A-U-L, the word Paul, to this number, 309-316-7240. That's 309-316-7240. Now here's what Dr. Paul had to say about some of his early years from chapter 5 of this autobiography titled Hello Everybody. This particular chapter is titled The Boy Preacher. When I first started preaching in meetings, nobody ever thought I needed any money because I was only 15 and 16 years old and wasn't married. And if you're not married, you don't need any money. So I didn't get any. I'd go back to work until I could save up a few dollars, then go out and hold some more meetings. When I was broke, I'd go work again. I just kept that up. I used to work once in a while for my brother Carl and his partner. Carl was unsaved at that time, but I led him to the Lord about 1970. They owned two retail or wholesale meat stores in Moline, Illinois, and butchered and sold calves and poultry and bologna, things like that. When I was working there, I was in charge of making all the hamburger. We would grind it twice. It was always better if you grind it coarse, then grind it fine. I knew that they put stuff in to make the hamburger look bright red and nice in the meat case, but I also knew it was against the law. I told them, I'm not going to put that stuff in there. It's against the law. If you want it in there, it's up to you. I was the only Christian that worked there, and I wanted to have some kind of testimony, so I didn't think it was right for me to put it in. So they watched me like a hawk whenever I was making hamburger. When it was time to mix it, they'd always get there in time to add the stuff. I wouldn't lie about other things. I remember that one Monday morning, a lady came in and pointed to the hamburger in the meat case. Was that hamburger made fresh this morning? The other boss was sitting right next to me and knew what I was going to tell her. So before I had time to open my mouth, he spoke up. Oh yeah, lady, that was made fresh this morning. Those guys lied like horse traders. But I wasn't going to lie, and I told him so. And I was the only guy that worked there who didn't have to work on Sundays. Sunday morning was chicken picking time, and they picked a lot of chickens. I've picked chickens until I've stood halfway to my knees in feathers. Everybody had to work on Sundays. I told them that when Sunday came, I was going to church. And you know, they never even asked me to work. At the end of my second term at Boone, I came home and looked for a job. In 1930, the midst of the Depression, jobs were hard to find, so Adolf suggested, Paul, why don't you just come and stay with me during the summer, and we'll see if we can get some meetings going. We had only one, a little black church in location, just outside Spring Valley, Illinois. Adolf had become the pastor of two churches. He preached in the one in Florida, Illinois, every Sunday morning, and Sunday evening in the afternoons, he drove to Spring Valley and preached in the other, the little church about a half mile west of the city limits. It was there in Spring Valley that I preached my first sermon in June of 1930 at age 15. The sermon was on Psalm 23. I wish I'd had a tape recorder then. I can't imagine what I said. And I wish I had the outline yet. Who knows where that is? When you're a kid, you don't save anything. When I finished the message, Adolf announced that I'd also be speaking the next Sunday evening in the church in Florida. That scared the daylights out of me because I only had that one sermon. I couldn't preach that same one over there because many of the people who had just heard me, quote-unquote, expound on the 23rd Psalm, would also be present next Sunday in Florida. Oh, well, I had a whole week. I didn't have any books or anything. Adolf had a library, but it wasn't much, and I couldn't get any help from it. Talk about not having a sermon. I didn't even have a text. Adolf and his family were living in a little settlement called Mount Palatine, west of Tonica, Illinois. We were conducting meetings in that little black church every night, so every afternoon my brother and his family and I had a prayer meeting. I had no ideas on Monday, none on Tuesday, none on Wednesday. Thursday came, still no inkling of a message for a Sunday night. I was getting a bit nervous. What was I going to do? Thursday went, still no message for Sunday night. Now I was no longer nervous, I was desperate. But Thursday afternoon, when the rest of the folks finished praying and left the room, I stayed there by myself to ask God to give me a message. How long I stayed there, I don't know. It may have been 30 minutes. It may have been an hour and a half. I was desperate. I said, Lord, you know I'm supposed to preach Sunday night, and I don't know how to get a sermon, and I don't have any help. What am I going to do? If you don't help me out, I'm going to be in an awful jam. Those may not be the exact words I used, but that was the gist. As I stayed there on my knees, the thought came, why don't you preach about Christians who are sleeping? Christians who are sleeping can't see anything. They can't hear anything. They can't do anything. They're not good for much. When I got up from my knees, I wrote it all down. I had the message that I would preach that next Sunday, Sleeping Christians, which in later years I titled Religious Rip Van Winkles. The good Lord came through for me. I didn't know anything, so he gave me a message to preach that night. He must have brought it to my mind because I'd never heard or thought of it before. I don't recommend that you young preachers get your sermons like I received Sleeping Christians. Remember, when God helped me in his way, I was only 15. I had no books except one, a hardback Schofield Bible and a few tracts. I didn't know how to study for a sermon, but I knew I could go to God for help. My third sermon was a few months later. My brother had just married, and the Free Church in Moline wanted to have a little doings to honor the new couple. Lo and behold, they asked me, a 15-year-old kid, to be the preacher. Now I was in another jam. What could I talk about to honor a newly married couple? What was I supposed to say? I was desperate again. You know, God is a great, faithful God. When you're desperate and you're in need, he'll come to your help. See, it wasn't because I didn't study. It wasn't because I was too lazy to study. I didn't have anything to study. I didn't own anything. In a jam like that, God will come to your help. So I got onto my knees one day and prayed the same way. Lord, you've got to help me here because I'm supposed to speak at this gathering. When I was on my knees, an idea came to me about pre-wedding days. I began thinking about Christ being the bridegroom and our being the bride, that before the wedding day there came a day when we met the Lord in the way two people meet. During the courtship, there are letters back and forth in the way the Lord sent us a letter, the Bible, followed by the marriage of the Lamb. Then the millennium is the honeymoon. That's what I use for the message. Later in 1935, I wrote a booklet based on this sermon, Pre-Wedding Days. That's the way the early sermons came. After that, I had to dig for the sermons and study for them just like pastors do. For me, sermons come hard. Sometimes I work for months on a sermon before I get up enough nerve to preach it. I just have to work at it and work at it and work at it. When I read, I always read with a pencil in one hand, with a piece of paper handy to write on. If there's anything I'm reading out of the Bible or any other book that gives me the slightest idea of what might become a message, I write it down. If I get 1 point, I put that 1 point down. If I get 5 points, I put them all down. I keep these points and ideas in notebooks. And then as I read and meditate and pray and new ideas come, I keep adding to them until I have outlines that I can first develop into shorter radio messages. I practice each message on the radio, folks, first. Then the messages finally grow into full sermons. On that note, we're going to pause for just a moment from sharing from this autobiography and speak to you radio folks. Did you know that's how Paul Levine did things many times in the past? And I'll be honest with you, I've done that a time or two, maybe a few dozen too. Oftentimes, I'll preach a message elsewhere, and then the Lord will allow me to preach it on the radio myself. Regardless, though, whether you've listened all the way since the days of Paul Levine, whether you are a brand new listener to Bible Tract Echoes, I want to pause and say thank you. Thank you so much for listening in. As I've had this opportunity to share about this incredible autobiography titled Hello Everybody, written by, essentially, by Paul Levine. Now, he dictated it, of course, but this life story, this history, written from his own perspective, from his point of view, it was put together, assembled, and edited by Miss Sherry Rodman, and she's done a wonderful job with it, and you can get your very own copy. You can go to BibleTractsInc.org, BibleTractsInc.org, or text the word Paul to 309-316-7240. Maybe, just maybe, you'd like to give a donation so that we can give a few dozen, maybe a few hundred of these hardcover with a dust jacket, 450-plus page books to some preacher boys. That's one of the things I'm most excited about this, is not just letting people know that the legacy of Paul Levine still lives on through BTI. That's wonderful. That's great. Yes, of course, giving honor to whom honor is due, lifting up. We're not trying to lionize the name of Paul Levine. We're trying to lift up Christ by letting people know what Christ did through Paul Levine. But one of the things I'm most excited about is the opportunity to confront, to challenge, to, if the Holy Spirit allows, to call some young men to an area of greater service for God through this autobiography. I want people to know that God was working all the way back in the 1930s, and he's working today too. I'd encourage you, text the word Paul to 309-316-7240. This autobiography is available for pre-order right now and will be shipping in early December, Lord willing. Thank you so much for listening. Have a great day for His glory. We'll plan on talking to you very soon. God bless.

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0: Welcome once again to Let the Bible Speak, featuring messages from the ministry of Dr. Alan Cairns, the founder of Let the Bible Speak Radio Ministries. 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During this month, Dr. Cairns is preaching a series of messages dealing with the events and the lasting impact of the Protestant Reformation. In just a few minutes, Dr. Cairns will bring the next portion of a message called The Fruits of the Reformation. 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
1: This morning's text comes from Malachi chapter 3 and verse 2. But who may abide the day of his coming? His first coming was without external pomp or show of power, and yet in truth there were few who could abide its testing might. Herod and all Jerusalem with him were stirred at the news of the wondrous birth. Those who supposed themselves to be waiting for him showed the fallacy of their professions by rejecting him when he came. His life on earth was a winnowing fan which tried the great heap of religious profession, and few enough could abide the process. But what will his second advent be? What sinner can endure to think of it? He shall smite the earth with the rod of his mouth, and with the breath of his lips shall he slay the wicked. When in his humiliation he did but say to the soldiers, I am he, they fell backward. What will be the terror of his enemies when he shall more fully reveal himself as the I am? His death shook earth and darkened heaven. What shall be the dreadful splendor of that day in which, as the living Savior, he shall summon the quick and dead before him? Oh, that the terrors of the Lord would persuade men to forsake their sins and kiss the Son, lest he be angry. Though a lamb, he is yet the Lion of the tribe of Judah, rending the prey in pieces. And though he breaks not the bruised reed, yet will he break his enemies with a rod of iron and dash them in pieces like a potter's vessel. None of his foes shall bear up before the tempest of his wrath, or hide themselves from the sweeping hail of his indignation. But his beloved blood-washed people look for his appearing with joy, and hope to abide it without fear. To them he sits as a refiner even now, and when he has tried them, they shall come forth as gold. Let us search ourselves this morning, and make our calling and election sure, so that the coming of the Lord may cause no dark forebodings in our mind. Oh, for grace to cast away all hypocrisy, and to be found of him sincere and without rebuke in the day of his appearing.

And now, little children, abide in him, that when he shall appear, we may have confidence and not be ashamed before him at his coming. Behold, what manner of love the Father hath bestowed upon us, that we should be called the sons of God. Therefore, the world knoweth us not, because it knew him not. Beloved, now are we the sons of God, and it doth not yet appear what we shall be. But we know that when he shall appear, we shall be like him, for we shall see him as he is. Henceforth there is laid up for me a crown of righteousness, which the Lord the righteous judge shall give me at that day, and not to me only, but unto all them also that love his appearing.

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0: In observance of Reformation Month, Dr. Cairns is preaching a series of messages dealing with the Protestant Reformation of the 16th century. During the month of October, he's examining four aspects of that mighty outpouring of the Holy Spirit that brought Europe out of the darkness of spiritual ignorance into the light of the gospel. Today, he will continue the second message of the series, entitled The Fruits of the Reformation. So far, he has noted the recovery of the gospel, embodied in the doctrine of justification by faith alone in Christ alone. This led to the liberty of Christian people to live in the love of God and to serve others. As the light of the Scriptures revealed the pure truth of holiness of life, it also exposed the corruption and wickedness that existed in the papacy. The fourth fruit was the evangelization of the nations, the beginning of great missionary movements that carried the gospel to the ends of the earth. Now Dr. Cairns brings the next portion of this message entitled, The Fruits of the Reformation.
1: The Inquisition was responsible for, and I quote, the most elaborate, widespread, and continuous legal barbarities recorded in all history. Another writer said that it was the most pitiless and ferocious institution the world has ever known. And when I quote those statements, they are statements most recently brought to the public by a noted Roman Catholic historian. And this Inquisition was not an aberration. That same Roman Catholic historian goes out to show beyond all doubt that it was the expression of a deeply held religious belief in intolerance. He says, over the centuries, the Catholic Church proudly proclaimed its dogma of religious intolerance. Liberty was unchristian. Pontiff after pontiff attacked freedom with vehemence. They seemed afraid that government of the people, by the people, for the people, would lead to similar demands in the church. Pope Gregory XVI in 1832 described liberty of conscience as a mad opinion. Religious liberty was said to flow from the most fetid fount of indifferentism. And he condemned the freedoms of worship, the press, and assembly, and education as a filthy sewer full of heretical vomit. That's papal oratory. Now, it was over against that entrenched, deeply entrenched dogma that the reformers taught the liberty of the Christian man. And though they couldn't work out their own doctrine in all its fullness, for many reasons, it's easy to blame them when you sit in your armchair in the 20th and 21st centuries. You've heard of Monday morning quarterbacks. Most of them couldn't throw a football to save their lives, but they can take the credit of decimating or destroying the reputation of those who make their living back. You've heard about Monday morning quarterbacks. Well, the Christian church is full of those people when it comes to getting back to criticizing the reformers for what they didn't see, how far they didn't carry their own doctrine. The same characters in the same period would have seen nothing. And if the world had been left to develop according to what they did for God, we would all be in a sad and sorry mess. These reformers launched the world in a course of liberty. But they had a greater boon to bestow. Or maybe I should say they had a greater way of displaying it. One in which the democratic element in their thought had to depend. And that's the final fruit of the Reformation that I want to mention. And that is the evangelization of the nations. Protestant Reformation launched a stream, and really when you read history, and I wish you would read it, it is amazing, a stream of godly, scholarly, and consecrated preachers. I don't think the like of them has ever been seen before or after. From Wittenberg, from Zurich, and from Geneva went forth a stream of literature, and then this band of intrepid men called to preach. The gospel spread through Germany, and through Switzerland, through France, through England, transformed Scotland, made its mark in Belgium and in Holland, in Denmark, Sweden, Norway, even as far north as Iceland. Went into Bohemia and Hungary and Poland, and even in Spain and Italy, it raised the standard of the cross. All these nations felt the power of the gospel. It's a wonderful story, the evangelization of the European nations. Some preachers were firebrands. The outstanding example is, of course, William Farrell. It's amazing to me that Farrell died a natural death as an old man. It shows you the sovereignty of God. With a flaming red beard and a booming voice and an absolutely unquenchable zeal and spirit, for 40 years he labored in the gospel. Some historians speak of Farrell as if he were a bumpkin. Farrell was not a bumpkin. Farrell could hold his own, as his disputes proved, with any scholar of the age. He was a product of the Sorbonne in Paris. He knew his stuff, but best of all, he knew his God and he knew the gospel. For 40 years he labored. He was beaten. He was spat upon. He was ridiculed. Many times he was almost killed. In Geneva, the priests hired a woman to poison him. She failed. On one occasion, an enemy came up, clapped a pistol to his head and pulled the trigger, and the mechanism wouldn't work. It jammed. Another occasion, he was almost drowned by an angry mob urged on by the priests. Frequently, he was beaten until he was almost dead. But on every occasion, he rose again to go on preaching the gospel. Nothing could quiet his zeal for Christ. Valiantly, he invaded the strongholds of the enemy. He did things that you may not approve of. But then you would just be like a flea barking at an elephant. For what have you done for God? He would go into a village. The priest may be in the local church singing Mass. In would come this towering evangelist. He would stride straight to the front of the church. He would move the priest aside, shut up his chanting and his singing, and he would start preaching the gospel. And on many occasions, the entire congregation was converted. Now, on many other occasions, he was almost killed for his trouble. He saw wonderful results in his own family, in his hometown, throughout a great area of France. And then, of course, it was he who saw the work of God established in Geneva. Wonderful results. We'd have to call it revival. Some indeed have likened as far, not as to methodology, but as far as constant evangelistic effort and results are concerned, they likened him to Whitfield. As one person put it, one historian wrote, he made every stump a pulpit and every marketplace a church. There were some of those preachers who were firebrands. Others were theologians, like the gentle Philip Melanchthon, the first to write a systematic theology of Reformed or Protestant truth. It was Martin Bucer. It was Heinrich Bullinger. Some of you may be interested in covenant theology to know that he was probably the first to work out the covenant theme as the motif of Reformed theology that most Reformed theologians ever since have taken. as fundamental to it. Some were eminent scholars, like Tyndale, who gave us our English Bible and died for his efforts. Or like Archbishop Cranmer. Some were simple men of God, moving preachers of courage and undaunted spirit, like the saintly Hugh Latimer, who feared nothing but the holiness of God. Some were princes, such as Patrick Hamilton, great-grandson of Scotland's James II, born in 1504. He studied at Paris and later at Marburg, came under the influence of Luther's writings, was converted to Christ, a brilliant student and a godly young man, returning in 1527 to his homeland in Scotland with a passion to preach the gospel and win his countrymen for Christ. He especially preached that justification is by faith alone, and he did it with great clarity. On the orders of Cardinal Beaton, he was arrested, charged with heresy, and burned. On mounting the pile, he said, "In the name of Jesus, I give up my body to the fire, and I commit my soul into the hands of the Father." And as the fire raged around him, his last words were these: "How long, O Lord, shall darkness overwhelm this realm? How long wilt thou suffer this tyranny of men? Lord Jesus, receive my spirit." Patrick Hamilton's preaching did a lot in Scotland, but his dying did a whole lot more. And as the enemies of the church had to confess, the reek of Patrick Hamilton, the stench of his burning flesh, wafted across Scotland, and wherever it went, it brought people to the knowledge of the truth. All of these preachers drove themselves with unceasing zeal to spread the truth of the gospel. Through them, at times entire villages, entire towns, sometimes even a great part of nations came under the power of the gospel. If you were to go, and I think this is true to this very day, certainly was until recently, if you were to go to the church in Neuchâtel, you would see a commemorative brass

came to Neuchâtel, got into the pulpit in the Romish church, the only church, and preached with power and with fire. And as he preached the gospel, he denounced the idolatry that was all around them, with the result that the entire citizenry, including the four priests who officiated in that local church, all professed their faith in the gospel, and as one man rose up and tore the idols from their church. The nations were evangelized. And let me say this to you tonight. The only reason that there are Presbyterian churches, or Episcopal churches, or Methodist churches, or Baptist churches, or Bible churches, or any other churches that have preached the gospel in its truth, the only reason they exist is because they are the direct fruits of the Protestant Reformation. Now, this is all history. So why do we bother? I'll tell you why we bother. We live in a day of apostasy. The darkness that fell over Europe has fallen over it again, and Europe in the 21st century is as spiritually dark as it was pre-Luther. And that same darkness is enveloping the United States of America. Apostasy from truth, false doctrine, heathen practices, vicious, vile ungodliness, immorality on a scale to rival that of the medieval popes. That's the order of the day. And more than ever, we need to see and experience the fruits of the Reformation all over again. We need a recovery of the gospel.

0: 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The Free Presbyterian Church stands without apology for the absolute inerrancy of the Bible, emphasizing preaching that centers on the person and work of the Lord Jesus Christ, and is militant in its stand against the ecumenical apostasy and the efforts of the world to infiltrate the church. For further information about the Free Presbyterian Church, you may email info@faithfpc.org. 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
6: 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His coming is always imminent. 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We are living on the edge. The time is at hand. Anytime Jesus may come.
5: Welcome to Love Worth Finding, featuring the dynamic lessons and teachings of pastor and author Adrian Rogers. The book of Revelation was divinely written to inspire us and inform us of the events surrounding the second coming of Jesus Christ. In Revelation 1, we're given a formal introduction to the contents of the whole book. This passage reveals the person and the purpose of the book, as well as the promises and prophecies we cling to in these last days. If you have your Bible, turn there now as Adrian Rogers begins part one of Living on the Edge of Eternity.
6: Find the last book in the Bible, the book of the Revelation. Turn to the end of that book and open it up to chapter 1. And the reason I'm asking you to do that is I want you to be blessed. This book is the blessing book. Do you want a blessing? Here is a formula for a blessing. Begin in chapter 1, verse 1. The revelation of Jesus Christ, which God gave unto him to show unto his servants things which must shortly come to pass, and he sent and signified it by his angel unto his servant John, who bare record of the word of God and the testimony of Jesus Christ and of all things that he saw. Now look in verse 3. Blessed is he that readeth, and they that hear the words of this prophecy, and keep those things which are written therein, for the time is at hand. Now look at the first part of verse 3 again. Blessed, blessed, blessed is he that readeth, and they that hear the words of this prophecy. Do you want a blessing? God says, here is a book that has a blessing. The book of the Revelation is often ignored, sometimes debated, sometimes discounted, but God says this is the blessing book. If you want a blessing, God says, here it is. Read it and heed it, and you're going to have a blessing. And I want you to see, first of all, what I'm going to call the central person of the book. Look, if you will, in verse 1, the revelation of Jesus Christ. Now, you want to know what this book is about? It is about Jesus Christ. Friend, put it down big and plain and straight. Jesus is the hero of the Bible. Jesus is the hero of the Bible. If you read the Bible and you don't find Jesus, go back and reread it. It is a hymn book. It is about Him. This is the revelation of Jesus Christ. So many people want to study prophecy, and they're more concerned about things that are going to happen than the one who is going to come. Now, the word revelation actually is the word we get our word apocalypse from. It's the Greek word apokalypsis. That's a blessing, wasn't it? It's the Greek word apokalypsis. It's the word we get our word apocalypse. apocalypse from, and it literally means an unveiling. I guess the best way I could describe this to you is think of a statue in the park. The sculptor has done it, the mayor and all of the city council and everybody is there, and they're going to unveil the statue. It's covered with canvas, the artist pulls the string, and the canvas falls away, and there's the statue. What has been veiled is now unveiled. The book of the Revelation is the unveiling of Jesus Christ. We're going to see Jesus Christ in a different way than we've seen Jesus Christ before. When he came the first time, born into this world through the portals of a virgin's womb, laid in a feeding trough, in a stable with flies buzzing, cow manure on the floor, the son of a carpenter, according to the flesh, actually was the son of God, but his earthly stepfather was a carpenter. His mother, a Jewish peasant. All of that glory was veiled. But in the book of the Revelation, the veil is drawn back. The first time he came to redeem, when he comes again, he's coming to reign. He came to a crucifixion the first time. He's coming to a coronation the second time. He came to a tree the first time. Friend, he's coming to a throne the second time. The first time he came, he stood before old Pilate. When he comes again, Pilate is going to stand before the Lord Jesus Christ. He came the first time as a servant. The book of the Revelation shows him coming as the sovereign, as the King of kings and the Lord of lords. It is the revelation of Jesus Christ. He is the central person of the book. Later on, in the book of the Revelation, we're going to learn that the testimony of Jesus is the spirit of prophecy. Now, he's the central person. What is the clear purpose of the book? Look, if you will, in verse 1 again. To show unto his servants things which must shortly come to pass. Look at the word servant. Do you see it? Actually, it's the Greek word douloi, which means bond slave. Bond slave. A bond slave was somebody who had been a slave, who had been set free, who willingly went back to his master and said, I don't want to be free. I want to be a slave. I want to stay with you. I love my master. That's who we are, friends. We are bond slaves of the Lord Jesus Christ. We say we love our master. Question, are you a slave to Jesus Christ? Be careful how you answer that. Because if you say, no, I am not a slave to Jesus Christ, I can promise you, you will not understand the book of the Revelation. It is a book written to the bond slaves of Jesus Christ. And if you're not a bond slave of Jesus Christ, you have no right to expect to understand this book because it will be a mystery to you. It is a revelation of Jesus to his servants. But if you are a bondslave to Jesus, you won't be stumbling in the dark. Now, I want you to notice not only the clear purpose of it, but I want you to notice the comforting promise of it. Look again in verses 2 and 3. It speaks of John, who bare record of the word of God and the testimony of Jesus Christ and of all things that he saw. Blessed is he that readeth and they that hear the words of this prophecy. What is the comforting promise of the book? You're going to be blessed. You are going to be blessed. Not only if you read it, but if you heed it. Notice, he that readeth and they that hear the words of this prophecy. It doesn't mean to hear it with your ear. Have you ever spoken to your child and said, now do this and this and this and say, come here, honey, do you hear me? Do you hear me? Hear it, read it, and hear it, get it into your heart, and God says you are going to be blessed. Why are you going to be blessed? Well, number one, you're going to understand the mystery of history. Friend, this world does not make sense apart from the book of the Revelation and what God reveals here. Because in the book of the Revelation, we learn what is the mystery of history. What is God doing? God is moving all things to a purpose. And that purpose, put it down, Revelation chapter 11 and verse 15. Don't turn to it. Write it in the margin. And it says, the kingdoms of this world are become the kingdoms of our Lord and his Christ. That is what it is all about. One of these days, this old war-torn world, this old sin-saturated, sin-soaked, bumbling, stumbling society is going to see Jesus upon the throne, and the kingdoms of this world will become the kingdoms of our Lord and his Christ. And when you read that in the book of the Revelation, friend, that gives you a blessing. Let me tell you something wonderful. Take your Bible, and don't do it right now, but read the first two chapters of the Bible and you won't find any devil there. Read the last two chapters of the Bible and you won't find any devil there. Isn't that right? That's such a blessing. The kingdoms of this world will become the kingdoms of our Lord and His Christ, and the earth shall be filled with the knowledge of the glory of the Lord as waters that cover the sea. Now, the reason that everything's such a mess today, things are out of place. Think about it. The church is the bride, but the bride belongs with the groom. We're not yet with him. Jesus is the king. The king belongs on the throne. He's not yet ruling. The devil is a criminal. He belongs in prison. He's not yet there. But friend, one of these days, the bride's going to be with the groom. One of these days, the king's going to be on the throne. And one of these days, that old devil's going to be in prison. What a day that will be. What a day that will be. You see, that's the reason we get a blessing out of this. We understand the mystery of history. We can make sense to our suffering. We live in a world that is cursed with sin and suffering and pain and moan and groan and death and destruction and tears and tribulation. What do you say to a father who's standing beside the grave of his young wife, holding the hands of his children, looking down into that hole in the ground? What do you say to a child of God, a saint, whose body is being consumed by some greedy malady and he is suffering unbearable pain? What do you say? What do you say to a mother whose baby has been torn by death from her bosom? What do you say? I'll tell you what you say, friend. It's not over yet. This is not God's final plan. That's the reason it's such a blessing when you read the book of the Revelation. Friend, it will give you stability. You know, James said in James chapter 5, verse 8, be patient, establish your hearts, for the coming of the Lord draweth nigh. The only way that you can be stable in this age is to know, friend, that there is a blessed hope. Jesus Christ, the Son of God, is coming again. And then I want you to notice not only the comforting purpose, but the certain prophecy of the book. Look again in verse 3. Blessed is he that readeth, and they that hear the words of the prophecy of this prophecy, and keep those things which are written therein, for the time is at hand. Now, that's the reason I'm calling this series The Edge of Eternity. The Edge of Eternity. The time is at hand. Now, that was 2,000 years ago, and John says, hey, it's right at hand. Well, was John wrong? No, he was right. Now, if you don't learn anything else in this series of sermons on Bible prophecy, I want you to learn this. The time is always at hand. It may not be immediate, but it is always imminent. Now, don't miss that. Don't miss that. It may not be immediate. It may be immediate. But it is always imminent. People are saying, are these the last days, Pastor? Friends, the last days began when Jesus ascended. They've always been the last days. We are living in the last days. Put these scriptures in your margin. 1 Peter 4, verse 7. But the end of all things is at hand. 1 Corinthians 10, 11. Now all these things are written unto them for examples, and they are written for our admonition. Notice in Paul's day, upon whom the ends of the world are come. Paul said the ends of the world have come in our day. Philippians 4, verse 5. Let your moderation be known to all men. The Lord is at hand. That is, the Lord is near. James 5, verse 8, be ye also patient, establish your heart, for the coming of the Lord draweth nigh. 1 John chapter 2, verse 18, the Apostle John said, little children, it is the last time. Now, that was 2,000 years ago. And all of these verses are saying Jesus is very near. His coming is very near. Now, some people have the idea that there's certain prophecies that have to be fulfilled before Jesus can come. That is not so. His coming is always imminent. Suppose you'd never seen the ocean, or you wanted to go to the ocean, the Atlantic or the Pacific. And let's say you live 1,000 miles from the ocean, and you're driving to the ocean, driving to the ocean, driving to the ocean, driving to the ocean, driving, driving, driving. All right, there you are, you're driving. The ocean is not near, the ocean is not near, the ocean is not near, the ocean is not near. And finally, you're at the ocean. Now, some people have the idea that that's what the second coming of Jesus is like. We're way over here, and the second coming of Jesus is off over there somewhere, and we're just maybe trying to get to it. Oh, no, no, no. We're right on the edge. We're just walking along the seashore just like this. We are living on the edge of eternity. From the time that Jesus came the first time till He comes again, we are on the edge of eternity. We are living on the edge. The time is at hand. Anytime Jesus may come. 2,000 years ago, the Apostle John wrote in verse 3, "The time is at hand." Now, how are we going to understand the book of the Revelation? Well, thank God there's a golden key that opens this book to us, and it's verse 19. Here is the commission that God gave to John. Here was John's assignment. It's so clear. Write the things which thou hast seen, and the things which are, and the things which shall be hereafter. Like a homiletician, 3 points. That's the commission to write the book. That is the golden key that unlocks the whole book of the Revelation. It's very plain. That's what he was told to write. Write the things which thou hast seen, the things which are, and the things which shall be hereafter. Now, John had just seen a vision of Jesus. As I've said, he saw a vision of the glorified Christ, the conquering Christ. In the book of the Revelation, Jesus Christ is not pictured as Savior, but as Judge. We're now dealing with a crucified, risen, ascended, glorified, and coming Lord. And the vision that John had of one, his countenance is like the sun, his eyes are like fire, his voice is like the sound of many waters. You read that in verses 12 through 18. I tell you, John was the one described in the Bible who laid his head upon Jesus' bosom. He didn't lay his head upon this Jesus' bosom. He fell at his feet like a dead man. When he saw the risen, glorified, ascended Son of God, his face like the shining sun, his eyes like flaming fire, his voice like many waters. A lot of people want to come to church on Sunday morning and they want to sit with folded hands and hear a discourse about the humble Christ walking the shores of Galilee. Friend, there's another Jesus. There's the King. There's the Lord. There's the Sovereign. There's the one whose right it is to redeem and rule. And that Jesus is coming again. John, write what you've seen. Pull back the veil. Unveil the glorified Christ. That's the first section. Then he said, write the things which are. Deal with the present time. Not only what you've seen, but the things which are. That's the church age. The church age began with Pentecost. It will end with the coming of Jesus for his church. We are living in the time of the things which are. And in chapters 2 and in chapters 3 of the book of Revelation, he deals with the things that are. There are 7 churches that are mentioned in chapters 2 and 3. And we're not going to try to delineate the messages to those 7 churches. But there's one refrain that keeps coming through and through and through. 7 times in Revelation 2, verse 11, he mentions this. And 6 other times, "He that hath an ear, let him hear what the Spirit saith unto the churches." Listen, he's saying, put your ears on. Are you hearing? "He that hath an ear, let him hear what the Spirit is saying to the churches." Now, the Holy Spirit is speaking. The question is, do we have ears to hear? You know, some people will come here this morning and they won't hear. It will not be because the Spirit is not speaking. They just won't hear. "He that hath ears, let him hear what the Spirit is saying to the churches." 7 times he repeats that. That's the church age. That's the age we're living in now. John, write the things which you've seen. What did he see? The glorified Christ. John, write the things which are. What did he see? 7 churches. 7 is the perfect number. These churches represent all churches of all times. And I want to get to the third and final thing. He said, and write the things which shall be, not maybe, shall be hereafter. It's very certain. No ifs, ands, and buts. No maybe, no perhaps, no happenstance. Things that shall be. Now, what I'm going to do in the next section of this message, I'm going to mention those things in chronological order. But what I want to do now is to give you the big picture. I want to give you what I understand to be a panorama of prophecy. The mountain peaks of prophecy. Are you ready? Let's go. Number 1, first event that's going to happen to the things that shall be hereafter is the rapture and the translation of the saints. The rapture and the translation of the saints. Look in chapter 4 now and verse 1. "And after this I looked, and behold," I love it, "and behold, a door was opened in heaven, And the first voice which I heard was, as it were, of a trumpet talking with me, which said, Come up hither, and I will show thee things which must be hereafter. Isn't it obvious we're into the third part? He said, Write the things that shall be hereafter. Here we begin the third part. And so John, in a vision, is caught up into heaven. He hears a voice. He hears the trumpet. He is caught up into glory. Now, this is the rapture of the church being typified. The word rapture is the Greek word harpazo. Now, rapture is Latin, English, caught away, Greek, harpazo. They all refer to the same thing, and it just simply means to snatch away. At any moment, folks, the trumpet's going to sound, and we're going to be leaving here. You say, Pastor, that sounds so supernatural. You've got it. 1 Thessalonians chapter 4, verses 16 through 18. Put it in your margin. For the Lord himself shall descend from heaven with a shout and with the voice of the archangel and with the trump of God, and the dead in Christ shall rise first. Then we which are alive and remain shall be caught up together with them in the clouds to meet the Lord in the air. And so shall we ever be with the Lord. Wherefore, comfort one another with these words. Now remember, we're on the edge of eternity. That could happen today. My advice for you, get right or get left. He's coming. If you're heaven born, you'll be heaven bound. When he comes, that's the rapture. All right? That's number one. Number two, the second great event is the tribulation and the regimentation of this world. When the saints are taken out, the Antichrist will come, and he's going to turn this world into a vast concentration camp. Now, the Bible calls this time the day of God's wrath. Now, I'm only going to dip in and try to give you a sampling of some verses, but look in chapter 6, beginning in verse 12. And I beheld when he had opened the sixth seal, and lo, there was a great earthquake, and the sun became black as sackcloth of hair, and the moon became as blood, and the stars of heaven fell unto the earth. Now he's talking here about asteroids, and even as a fig tree casteth her untimely figs when she is shaken of a mighty wind. And the heaven departed as a scroll when it is rolled together, and every mountain and island were moved out of their places, and the kings of the earth, and the great men, and the rich men, and the chief captains, and the mighty men, and every bondman, and every free man, that is, the high, the low, the high muckety-mucks, the big shots, the little shots, everyone, look at it, every free man, hid themselves in the dens and the rocks of the mountains, and said to the mountains and the rocks, Fall on us, and hide us from the face of him that sitteth on the throne. Now here's one of the most pregnant statements in all of the Bible, and from the wrath of the Lamb. Friend, don't miss that. The wrath of the Lamb. For the great day of his wrath is come, and who is able to stand? Now he is the Lamb of God, full of mercy, but he's also the God of wrath and judgment and justice. And there seems to be a battle between God's mercy and God's wrath. And the raging waters of God's wrath are furiously pounding against the dam of his mercy. One of these days that dam will burst, and the great day of his wrath will come. Who shall be able to stand? The book of the Revelation says, in that day men will desire to die. They'll seek death and cannot find it. What we call death today would be a welcome release, but you cannot crawl up into the grave and pull the dirt over your face and hide from God. They go into the dens and the rocks. The songwriter wrote about it. Oh, what a weeping and wailing when the lost are told of their fate. They cry for the rocks and the mountains. They pray, but their prayers are too late.
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2: 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Casilda eventually managed to escape and returned home. When she did, her husband rejected her. Because of the abuse she had suffered, he decided Casilda was impure and divorced her. Casilda continues to seek healing from the physical and emotional suffering she endured. She is one of many believers in Mozambique who have been attacked by Islamic insurgents. Will you join me to pray for complete healing for Casilda? Pray she is reminded of God's faithfulness and filled with hope.
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0: Well, good morning and welcome to VCY Today here on this Thursday morning. It's the 15th day of October. Yes, we're now halfway through the month of October. Thank you, Mr. Dalton Windsor, for filling in yesterday morning while I was away from the microphone. And know that he and Aaron had a great conversation on things pertaining to Trail Ridge. Oh, friends, yesterday also the Alex Newman rally aired on Crosstalk, and what was aired on Crosstalk was just a portion of what Alex spoke on at the Waukesha Expo. And a reminder, if you'd like to obtain information on receiving a CD or DVD of that rally, you can reach out to our switchboard at 1-800-729-9829. That's 800-729-9829. Well, this morning, friends, as you know, we've been praying for this trip, the VCY ministry trip to Philadelphia. It's a Christian heritage tour to that area. And right now on the bus is Randy Melchert, who has come alongside to not only plan and organize, but facilitate the tour with Timothy Schmig as the tour leader as well. And Randy, good morning to you.
1: Good morning, Jim. We're here on the bus in Philadelphia. We've got a full busload of people who've been having a wonderful trip these last couple days.
0: Well, they're awake bright and early this morning.
1: Yes, it's a little 1 hour later because it's Eastern time zone, mm-hmm. but it's been an exciting time. Our first days of the Liberty Bell, mm-hmm. Independence Hall, Constitution Hall, seeing where our nation's birth certificate came from. And yesterday, we were out to Lancaster, Pennsylvania, the Tabernacle Model, the incredible smorgasbords, and then Sight and Sound was unbelievable. Joshua, I believe this was the first production of it, so this is a new production they've done, mm-hmm. and just very powerful. The first half on just what was it like going through Sinai, incredible message on trusting God, even when it's difficult. And then the second half, Rahab, actually more the Battle of Jericho from Rahab's perspective.
0: Wow.
1: Just incredible lessons on God's mercy, God's long-suffering, and our need to trust God even when it's difficult. So just incredible, powerful message there at Sight and Sound. Always a very moving experience.
0: Yes. Yeah, they do a tremendous job there, and really bring the scripture to life to go through those stories there, and is a remarkable experience. So, Randy, what's on the docket today?
1: Well, today, Tim, where are we going to today?
2: All right. So, good morning, Jim.
0: Hi, Tim. Good morning.
2: Well, we've got a full schedule for today. We're going to start out at Betsy Ross House and take a look at some of our heritage there. And then after that, we plan on going to the Museum of the American Revolutionary War. Some incredible, incredible scenes there, things that we can see, and really a very special ending to it that always touches me whenever we're there. And then we just have to play it by ear after that, maybe see a few sites around Philadelphia. And then tomorrow we've got another full day, so we try to keep them moving, keep
0: Great.
2: Them busy.
0: Do you go by the gravesite of Benjamin Franklin?
2: Not yet. As time and traffic allows, two things we can't control is the traffic and the weather, but as time and traffic allow, we plan on stopping there.
0: Well, great. Well, I mean, just being in Betsy Ross' home, any tidbit you can give us about Betsy Ross?
2: Well, when she did the flag, one of the amazing things is she was able to make the six-pointed star with just a couple of cuts on the fabric, and they give you a little model on how to cut that. I've often looked at that. Now, if it were me, it would be about, 12 to 15 cuts, and I still wouldn't get it right.
0: Yeah. Well, a very historic flag, and she is well-known, and that will be a wonderful treat to actually visit the home of Betsy Ross.
1: One of the interesting things we found was that the new movie that had come out from Sight and Sound on The Great Awakening, we were able to play some of the scenes of that after having been in the room where the Declaration and the Constitution was debated. So that was exciting to see some of these places that we're thankful for our friends who are helping to remind America of the Christian heritage, the influence of George Whitefield upon Benjamin Franklin. Benjamin Franklin is not really regarded as one of the more devout founding fathers, But Sight and Sound in their production did a great job at showing the influence of a great evangelist of George Whitfield upon Ben Franklin.
0: Say, Tim, we often will hear about the upper house and lower house as it relates to the Senate and House of Representatives. That really goes back to Independence Hall, doesn't it?
2: It really does, and it was part of the Great Compromise. And it's interesting that they would do that here when Philadelphia at the time had a unicameral legislature, and all of the delegates looked around and they said, okay, there's one thing we don't want is a unicameral. And so they had to have a compromise, and because they're looking at both population, because the larger states, Virginia and others, they wanted based on population. The smaller states, Rhode Island, Maryland, they wanted it based on the fact that we are a state in there. And so the compromise became two senators for each state and then representatives based on their population. And I'm always amazed that the Lord gave us 56 of some of the wisest men who have ever walked in the face of the earth to come together and to give us the country, the documents that we have. We've just got so much to be thankful for, Jim.
0: Indeed. Well, God bless you, Tim. Thanks for the tour and all the historical insight from a Christian heritage perspective. And Randy, thank you for calling in this morning with the report, and we'll look forward to connecting again tomorrow morning.
1: You're welcome. See you tomorrow morning.
0: May you all have a safe trip, and we'll keep you in prayer.
1: Great. Thank you.
2: Thank you.
0: Bye-bye. Okay, there's a tour group that's out in Philadelphia. Some of you living there right now, maybe you see their bus. Yeah, the traffic situation, always one of those things you have to contend with there. But so grateful for the opportunity that they have to be part of this VCY ministry trip. Well, friends, several more things. I do want to give you an update on Bill Watcott. We understand that Bill is in detention right now in Tacoma, Washington. And as you recall, he was with us on Crosstalk just a few weeks ago, is being prosecuted again in Canada. Now, keep in mind, he was acquitted 10 years ago for what was viewed as being hate speech and a hateful flyer that he had during their LGBT Pride event. I believe that was in Toronto. And he was acquitted. And then 10 years later, now being retried for that, and he came across the border seeking asylum in the United States. And here is just a quick update. Jonathan O'Toole was in phone conversation with Michael Parsons regarding Bill. And Jonathan just kind of summarizes what's taking place here.
3: Bill entered the United States legally with a waiver. It's good for us to mention that and to remember that. And he hasn't committed any crime in the United States. It's only the extradition arrangement with Canada over the crime, which is preaching the gospel at a gay pride parade 10 years ago, of which he's been acquitted. So this is the multiple levels of demonic malevolence all coming from Canada, and there's not even the allegation, not even the shadow of an allegation of a crime in the United States. So let's be perfectly clear.
0: You know, and that's very important that we recognize that. And Bill was able to make a phone call, and he called Michael Parsons, one of his friends. But you know how it is with when they take your cell phone. If somebody took your cell phone, do you know all your phone numbers of family members and loved ones and people you want to communicate with? Probably not. You just go to contacts and or you speak into the phone and say, call so-and-so, and up comes their number. But one of the other things that they mentioned is that Bill needs prayers. They said his spirits are very, very low. He's in detention right now in Tacoma, and they're seeking right now to extradite him. Canada is asking for him to be extradited back into their nation, and be praying specifically for Pacific Justice Institute. Some of the indications that they made on email to me is that it did not appear that an attorney was going to be able to attend this extradition hearing. And so they're asking for prayer on that behalf, but also asking for individuals to get engaged in advocating for Bill Watcott by calling the Department of Homeland Security Secretary's office, that's Mark Wayne Mullen, at 202-282-8000. That's 202-282-8000. And they're asking, please contact the State Department, and probably they said your senator, too. We don't have much time. But we understand that Bill Watcott found out Tuesday night, just a day before yesterday, that Canada has requested his extradition. His hearing is Monday, the 19th of October. and be praying regarding all the circumstances pertaining to Bill Watcott. This coming Saturday, here at our VCY headquarters, we have our next estate planning seminar, 9:30 in the morning at our headquarters. Again, I wish this were everywhere available to everybody, but it is one that we're holding here at our headquarters. For those within driving distance here of our ministry at 35th and Kilbourne, and this is a Christian attorney, Al Spiegel, that will be coming from the McLario firm. He will be answering questions because there's lots of questions people have about guardianship and financial power of attorney, health care power of attorney, wills, trust. And Al really just makes the difficult easy to understand. And so he'll take not only a presentation, but take Q&A. And we'd encourage you to make sure that you have your estate in order. And friends, don't say, oh, I'm 35 years old, I don't need any. No, as long as you're 18 or older, there are documents you need to have in place. Otherwise, if you become incapacitated or something takes place, the state will make the decisions for you and renders you powerless in that regard. But certainly you can participate. You do need to call to register at our headquarters, 414-935-3000. It's this Saturday morning. We have room, 414-935-3000. And doors will open at 9. The seminar will begin at 9:30. A reminder also, pastors, our Pastor Appreciation Month luncheon will be taking place Thursday, October 29th. That's 2 weeks from today at 10:30 in the morning. However, you have 1 week left to get registered for the Pastor's Appreciation Luncheon. Looking forward to having Michael Girmi with us, a former Muslim born in Iran, and he will be sharing his testimony. He will be sharing his missionary work that he has going on, reaching Muslims and reaching back into Iran and Muslim nations right now as well, and also a perspective on what is taking place in this world today with the Iran war and so forth. So that is all coming up October 29th, but you need to register by next Thursday, pastors, next Thursday here by calling 414-935-3000. Today, a special day. Friends, those of you who listen to Johnny Erickson Tata, today is her 77th birthday. Yes, October 15th. And Ken, her husband, says, through the trials that come up with Johnny's disability, we depend on Jesus every hour of every day. As we lean on the Lord, he fills us with joy. Even with when Johnny's pain rages and life gets tough, it's during those difficult times that we hold tight to Psalm 34:8. Oh, taste and see that the Lord is good. Blessed is the man who trusteth in him. Indeed. He said, it's truly astounding to watch my wife continue to serve the Lord every day. When she broke her neck at 17, doctors didn't believe she would live to see old age. And now at almost 70, now at 77, Johnny is not only alive, but thriving. Every morning when she sits up in her wheelchair, she's an eager, as if it's her first day of work. She can't wait to wheel through the front doors of Johnny and Friends headquarters and put her hand to the plow in God's vineyard. And as Johnny has said, there are millions of people with disabilities around the world who are drowning in hopelessness, and I want to do everything I can to reach them with the good news of Jesus Christ. Congratulations, Johnny, at age 77. Coming up on Crosstalk today, William J. Federer joining us on the topic, the threat of socialism. Is it real or is it perceived? Bill will have some very interesting things to share with us on the program this afternoon, 3 o'clock Eastern, 2 Central Time for Crosstalk on VCY. And be praying for the Lumberjack Weekend going on starting today at Trail Ridge Camp. From James 4, verse 8, let me leave you with this verse today. Draw nigh to God, and he will draw nigh to you. Cleanse your hands, ye sinners, and purify your hearts, ye double-minded. Let's indeed draw close to the Lord even today. Thanks for listening. Have a blessed day in the Lord.
4: With SRN News, I'm Rich Thomason in Washington. Inflation at the wholesale level rose more than expected last month. Just released moments ago, the September Producer Price Index results increase the likelihood of another Fed interest rate hike. Information on the raid on the Washington home of Democrat Congresswoman Ilhan Omar continues to trickle out.
5: Video shows the feds removing multiple boxes marked evidence from the home. In addition, we're learning the congresswoman's phone was also taken. Investigators looking into Omar's financial disclosure forms. In 2025, she claimed her assets were between $6 million and $30 million. Then the filing was amended to show her household income was between $18,000 and $95,000, a huge discrepancy that remains unexplained. Laura Winters reporting.
4: Starlink being accused of limiting data that's crucial to Ukraine's defense against Russian attacks.
6: Twice this week, Ukraine got no advanced warning of ballistic missile attacks from Russia, and Ukraine's defense leaders accused Starlink of reducing the flow of data. Starlink is the satellite internet service by Elon Musk's SpaceX. The move comes as Russia has intensified attacks on Ukraine's energy infrastructure, despite President Trump's claim of an energy ceasefire. President Trump recently called for new leadership in Ukraine. I'm Rory O'Neill.
4: A presidential prediction regarding the upcoming midterms.
7: We're going to elect a strong Republican majority in the House and Senate, and I think we have a really good chance.
4: The president's been stumping for Republicans all around the country. Mr. Trump's latest stops came yesterday in Arizona and Montana. Today, he's at the White House. Tomorrow, it's a trip to Dalton, Georgia. On Wall Street, the Dow futures are up 143. This is SRN News. A religious freedom battle is underway in Europe.
8: A growing number of people on the continent who were baptized in the Catholic Church as children are now declaring themselves non-religious and are demanding that the church erase their baptismal records. The claim is that the records violate the European Union's data protection law, and the Court of Justice of the European Union is considering the case. Catholic officials say the EU has no authority over internal church documents. Michael Harrington reporting.
4: Abortion buffer zone laws being challenged in the UK. A retired pastor is appealing his conviction for violating a buffer zone in Northern Ireland. Clive Johnson was fined £450 in May after conducting an outdoor religious service near a hospital in July 2024. The 78-year-old reportedly preached without mentioning abortion during the service. His attorneys argue that the conviction violated his rights to freedom of speech and religion. This is SRN News. All of the hearings that were scheduled for Brian Koberger's post-conviction relief have been canceled.
9: Koberger pleaded guilty to killing four University of Idaho students in 2022. He sought post-conviction relief because he said he was misled by his attorneys about the impact of his guilty plea. The first hearing in the process was set for today. He wants a different judge, and the case moved from Boise to Moscow, where the murders happened. Two other hearings for next June were canceled as well. A reason for the cancellations wasn't given. I'm Tammy Trujillo.
4: Six Flags Over Georgia is preparing to reopen tomorrow, 4 days after a man fell to his death. The 42-year-old died Monday after falling from the Goliath roller coaster, which will remain closed with no reopening date set. Four other people were injured in the incident. The man, according to eyewitness accounts, was ejected from his seat on that ride. More details, SRNNews.com.

0: A word of assurance from God's Word, the Bible, 1 Thessalonians 5, verse 9. For God hath not appointed us to wrath, but to obtain salvation by our Lord Jesus Christ. God's assurance to us in the Bible, 1 Thessalonians 5, verse 9.
1: Time for this week's community calendar. Souls Harbor Baptist Church invites you to their Sunday night hymn sing on October 18th. Hymns both old and new will be enjoyed, with the church's historic pipe organ accompanying the singing. They will start at 5. 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That Monday's presentation will be at Grace Lutheran Church in Menominee Falls. Tuesday will be at Our Shepherd Lutheran Church in Greendale. There is no charge to attend. Doors open at 6. There is more information at genesismatters.org or when you call 262-255-4643. The next Ladies' New Heart Luncheon is set for Tuesday, October 20th at noon. Featured speaker Jim Ubella will discuss the topic, Perseverance, Trusting Our Savior. This month, men are especially invited to attend. The luncheon will be held at the Parkway Chateau in Kenosha. There is a cost to attend. Reservations may be made by calling 262-914-1821. The ministry Terry 1 Hour is holding a monthly sidewalk counselors meeting for Christians who wish to minister to the lost and plead for the lives of the unborn, set for Monday night, October 19th from 6 to 7:30 p.m. at the Wauwatosa Lions Club in Milwaukee. If you would like more information, please call 262-672-3685. VCY's community calendar is available online. 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
2: 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Stay tuned to hear Wisconsin Family Council President Daniel Degner reveal how the important legislative and cultural issues of our day affect you and your family.
3: We're getting closer and closer to Election Day here in Wisconsin. And whether you love election season or would rather turn off the political commercials until Wednesday, November 4th, there is something every citizen should do before casting a ballot. Know where the candidates stand. Not what the commercials say, not what somebody on Facebook says, not simply what political party they belong to. What do the candidates themselves say they believe? That's why Wisconsin Family Council has put together a new voter information publication comparing the two major party candidates for governor, Tom Tiffany and David Crowley, on several issues that matter to Wisconsin families. This is a nonpartisan resource that shares where the candidates stand. Our responsibility is to educate. Your responsibility is to prayerfully consider the information, examine the candidates, and make a decision that brings honor to God. So let's take a few minutes and look at what each candidate believes. First, let's look at abortion. The comparison looks specifically at whether they can support a physician-only requirement for abortions. Currently, Wisconsin law requires that any woman seeking an abortion must do so under the direct supervision of a licensed physician. Planned Parenthood of Wisconsin, however, recently filed a lawsuit seeking to remove the physician oversight requirement for abortions. Tom Tiffany supports a physician-only requirement and previously voted for legislation establishing that requirement. David Crowley opposes that requirement. His campaign has said Wisconsin needs a governor who will protect reproductive rights and keep politicians out of private medical decisions. In addition, David Crowley came out last

0: policy and the responsibility of adults to protect children. Third, regarding school choice, Tom Tiffany supports expanding school choice and has supported a federal tax credit scholarship program intended to strengthen Wisconsin's public, private, and charter schools. The scholarship program allows individuals to receive a federal tax credit for donations to a recognized scholarship-granting organization in a state. Qualified families can use the scholarships for many educational needs, including tuition, school supplies, support services for students with special needs, and transportation. Unfortunately, Governor Tony Evers has opted Wisconsin out of this opportunity, but it is available for families to give to those states where governors have opted in. David Crowley opposes expanding school choice. The publication notes that he voted against expanding Wisconsin's private school voucher program and has stated, quote, "I do not believe in expanding vouchers in the state of Wisconsin," end quote. For parents, these positions present an important question. Who should ultimately have the greatest say in the education and formation of their children, the government or parents? Lastly, the publication looks at taxes. Tom Tiffany opposes tax increases. He has signed a taxpayer protection pledge and has said that no governor should have the power to raise your taxes with a stroke of the pen in regard to question one on the November ballot, which if passed would not allow governor to increase taxes through the veto pen. David Crowley has supported giving municipalities and counties greater taxing authority. He has also said he would vote no on the constitutional amendment limiting the governor's partial veto power when it comes to creating or increasing taxes. So once again, we have a very clear difference in philosophy. You may be listening to all of this and already know how you're going to vote, but here's my encouragement. Don't stop at the candidate's party's label, and don't let somebody else do your thinking for you. Look what the candidates have actually said and done, and then as believers, take that information before the Lord. Ask not simply, which candidate do I like? Ask, what principles should guide me as I cast this ballot? No political candidate is our savior, but voting is one of the opportunities we have as citizens to exercise stewardship over the influence God has given us. So before you vote this November, take some time to know where the candidates stand. Wisconsin Family Council's voter information publication is available online at wifamilycouncil.org. You can find out more information about the upcoming election at myvote.wi.gov. And remember to honor God with your vote. For Wisconsin Family Council, this is Daniel Degner reminding you that God, through the prophet Hosea, said, "My people are destroyed for lack of knowledge."
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1: Abel acted righteously because he acted obediently to the Word of God in faith, believing the Word of God, and believing that if he came with a penitent heart, acknowledging his sin and knowing he needed a blood sacrifice for his sin, he would be accepted.
2: Welcome to Grace to You with John MacArthur on VCY America. It's history's most infamous sibling rivalry. I'm talking about Cain and Abel, the bitter feud that ended in murder. Now, you may think it's a story about the dangers of jealousy or an example of why you shouldn't reject God's counsel. But today on Grace to You, John MacArthur will show you a critical aspect of this story that you may have missed. We're continuing John's series called A Faith That Pleases God with a look at the primitive faith of Abel and how it's a model for how you and I should worship God. With that lesson now, here is John MacArthur.
1: We're going to return to our look at Hebrews chapter 11, Hebrews chapter 11, as we embark upon the study of the power of faith. Now, we look at this verse, it's just one verse, verse 4, and there are three progressive identifications here that are tied to Abel. First of all, he offered a better sacrifice. He was declared righteous by God. That's a better word than saying he was made righteous. He was actually declared righteous. There was evidence that there was more than just a declaration, but the declaration was complete as righteousness was imputed to his, credited to his account. And he then becomes a model of faith, a preacher of faith to all who know his testimony. So we see that Abel did what God required. That's the first thing about his act of faith. He brought the right sacrifice that was required by God. This is an act of obedient faith. By faith, then, he brought a more excellent sacrifice than Cain. It was better because it was blood, and it was better because it was required as a sacrifice for sin. In a real sense, it was a picture, of course, as we all know, of the greater sacrifice that would be offered by Christ. Hebrews 12:24 says, Jesus is the mediator of a new covenant, sprinkled blood, which speaks better than the blood of Abel. The blood of Abel was the right sacrifice at the time. The blood of Christ is far superior to the blood sacrifice offered by Abel. I want you to notice also that Abel's was not just a blood sacrifice, but he brought, according to verse 4, the firstlings of his flock and their fat portions. This is long before the Mosaic law comes, and God says, I want the lamb without blemish and without spot. I want the best that you have. But from the heart, Abel, acting in obedient faith, does what God has told him to do and brings the very, very best of the animals that he has. Abel believed God, approached God on God's terms, in the divinely appointed way. On the other hand, Cain didn't do that. He didn't believe that he needed to bring a sacrifice, though it had been established by God that that was required. He thought he could approach God on his own terms. His own self-styled sacrifice could be brought, that which reflected his farming trade and skill. He didn't recognize, apparently, the need for atonement, and that's the bigger issue. He didn't recognize the need for atonement. I think that these boys knew that death and atonement and covering were required by God. I think Abel understood that he was sinful. I think Abel understood that he needed an atonement, that he needed a sacrifice, that blood needed to be shed in order to cover his sins. On the other hand, Cain didn't acknowledge his sin, didn't acknowledge the need for blood sacrifice and atonement, thought he could approach God without sacrifice, without atonement, on his own terms. Jude 11 calls this the way of Cain, the way of false religion. Cain is the first purveyor of false religion. He's the father of all false religion, invented ways to God, invented schemes to please God, and they all fail. They all fail. Cain then fails to acknowledge the fact of sin. He fails to acknowledge the need for sacrifice for sin. He fails to obey God, and consequently he is rejected. He is rejected. Verse 5, for Cain and his offering God had no regard. Absolutely no regard. He went out from God. He dwelt, tells us toward the end of the chapter, verse 16, in the land of Nod, east of Eden, out from the presence of the Lord. That's where all the people in false religion end up, out of the presence of the Lord. Takes us down to verse 6. The Lord said to Cain, who is angry, end of verse 5, we should pick that up. So Cain became very angry, angry at God, angry at his brother, and his face fell. It showed up on his countenance. In his fury, the Lord comes to him. All this may be going on right at the mercy seat, right on the eastern edge of Eden, right under the guarding cherubim and the flaming sword. And Cain shows his fury on his face. And the Lord said to Cain, why are you angry? Why has your countenance fallen? The Lord's not looking for information. He wants to hear from Cain. He wants to touch his heart. And so in verse 7, he actually extends an invitation to him. If you do well, will not your countenance be lifted up? Or if you do right, surely you will be accepted. Another way to translate that. If you do right, why don't you just do what is right? Why don't you just bring an animal sacrifice? Go to your brother, negotiate with him, purchase an animal. He may give you one. Bring that animal. God gives Cain the invitation to obey. This is the mercy seat, after all. This is an invitation to forgiveness. This is an invitation to joy. This is an invitation to life. If you do well, you'll be accepted. If you do what is right, if you do what you've been told. On the other hand, if you do not do well, if you continue in the path you're in, sin is crouching at the door, and its desire is for you, but you must master it. You either master sin and do what's right, or sin is going to eat you alive. It is crystal clear in this verse that these men knew what God required. God doesn't have to explain what they were to do. He just says, do what you know is right. There was no ignorance here. Abel's sacrifice of an animal was not some kind of accident. Cain's was not some kind of accident in which neither of them knew what God wanted. Abel acted righteously because he acted obediently to the Word of God in faith, believing the Word of God, and believing that if he came with a penitent heart, acknowledging his sin and knowing he needed a blood sacrifice for his sin, he would be accepted. Cain, on the other hand, was evil and wouldn't admit it, didn't think he needed a sacrifice for his sin, didn't believe the Word of God was important, didn't obey the Word of God, was rejected. But even at that point, it's amazing that God gives him this invitation and invites him to think it through and do what's right. Listen to 1 John 3:12. Not as Cain, who was of the evil one and slew his brother. And for what reason did he slay him? Because his deeds were evil and his brothers were righteous. Cain was of Satan. Cain's life was evil. His deeds were evil. And this is a reflection of the evil of his heart. Does that mean that when it says Abel was righteous in that passage, that somehow on his own he could please God? No. Relatively, he must have been a better guy. But that in itself, as I said, was not enough. He still needed to recognize his sin and need for a blood sacrifice as an atonement. I guess you could say the message was this: you're sinners. Sinners need to be covered. Sinners cannot cover themselves. God must provide the covering, and the covering will be provided by death. That is what was revealed. And so God, in His mercy, at that mercy seat, says to Cain, why don't you just do what is right? If you don't, sin, which is already like a lion crouching at the door, is going to pounce on you and destroy you. Dear friends, Dr. Barnhouse used to say, at this point in the Bible, the highway to the cross began to be built. The highway to the cross began to be built right here. It would be one lamb for one man. Later at the Passover, it would be one lamb for one family. Then on the Day of Atonement, it would be one lamb for the nation. And then at Calvary, it would be one lamb for the world. This is where the life of faith really begins. It begins with the acknowledging of sin and the need of an atoning sacrifice. Abel bows to the truth. The truth is he's a sinner. The truth is he's under the sentence of death. The truth is God has designed a substitute for his place. The truth is, bring that offering and God will provide forgiveness. And that's exactly what he did. Cain, on the other hand, is the first hypocrite, the first religious phony, refuses to obey the revealed will of God, cloaks his rebellion, however, in a religious activity, shows up in the presence of God with an offering, sought to patronize God. Again, this is the way of Cain in Jude 11, the way of false religion. This is the way of the Pharisees and all other false religionists. The first thing we learn about Abel is that he brought a more excellent sacrifice because it was what God required. The second thing we learn about in Hebrews 11, verse 4, is that God testified that he was righteous. God testified that he was righteous. And this is so very foundational in the gospel, because it is when we come to Christ, who is our sacrifice, when we recognize that we are sinners and that Jesus paid in full the penalty for our sin, and we embrace that by faith, we believe that and we act on that, and as it were, we come to the altar and embrace the sacrifice of Christ as our own sacrifice being offered to God, it is at that moment that God gives testimony that we are then declared righteous. And that is exactly what happened. If you can find your way all the way back to Hebrews chapter 11, just for a moment anyway, you read there that because he offered to God a better sacrifice, a more excellent sacrifice than Cain, he obtained the testimony that he was righteous. Testimony from whom? God testifying about his gifts. And this would indicate perhaps that there was more than one. Maybe there was more than one such occasion of such offerings. That would make sense, wouldn't it? Since the only single sacrifice that satisfied God was the once-for-all sacrifice of Christ, every other sacrifice had to be repeated and repeated and repeated. God did not respect Abel for what was in Abel. God did not respect Abel because there was something personally attractive about him. God respected Abel because of his offering, because he believed God's revelation about the necessary blood sacrifice. Abel was as much a sinner as Cain. He was as liable to eternal judgment as Cain, but he believed God, he obeyed God, and that faith was counted to him for righteousness. And here you have the first time that we have a record in Scripture of righteousness being credited to the account of an obedient sinner. This is such a monumental thing. It is credited to his account. God gives testimony that this man Abel has obtained righteousness. His act, an act of faith, was an act which brought the very righteousness of God to cover him. It is the stunning foundation, isn't it, of understanding the doctrine of justification. Abel honored God, brought the right sacrifice. God honored Abel, imputed righteousness to him. Imagine having God give testimony that you are righteous. But I would like to encourage you by saying, if you've put your trust not in an animal sacrifice like Abel did, because that was what God designed for then, but if you put your trust in the Lord Jesus Christ, the perfect sacrifice, God will give open testimony that you are now righteous. He will impute his righteousness to you, credit it to your account, cover you with the very robe of his own righteousness, as Isaiah put it. I love that. 2 Corinthians 5:21, he became sin for us that we might be made righteous in him, that his righteousness might become ours. The righteousness of God in him. So, first of all, he offered the right sacrifice. Secondly, then, he is credited with righteousness. 1 Samuel 2:30, God says, "Them that honor me, I will honor." And what greater honor could God ever grant to anyone than to bestow upon that person his own righteousness? Again, we should be reminded of Philippians 3, I won't take time to go there, where Paul says he spent all his life trying to achieve a righteousness of his own, and then he met Christ, he embraced Christ as his substitute, as his blood sacrifice. He embraced Christ as his offering on the mercy seat, on the altar, and he received a righteousness, he says, not of my own, the very righteousness of God given to me. He received witness, is another way to translate that in 11:4. Affirmation from God, more than affirmation, declaration from God, proclamation from God. God affirms openly before all the hosts of heaven that righteousness has now been granted to this penitent sinner. Well, the other side of the story, of course, is Cain. Cain's given an opportunity, as I pointed out in verses 6 and 7, to do what's right. He has really no interest in doing that. God is offering him mercy. God is saying, "Cain, come again to my altar, offer the right sacrifice in obedient faith, and you will be accepted. If you don't, sin, which is crouching at your door like a beast, is going to devour you." He makes his choice. Verse 8, Cain. The NAS says, "told Abel his brother," simply means talk to. He went to Abel to talk to him. And it came about when they were in the field. Time has passed. They've left this place of sacrifice. And they're in the field. That Cain rose up against Abel, his brother, and killed him. Said this is the first human death, first crime, first murder. He knew exactly what he was doing. Some people have suggested, well, he didn't even know what he was doing because nobody had ever seen death. Oh, yeah, they'd seen death. They had just seen death. He knew exactly what happens when you deliver a certain kind of wound to a living being because one had just been delivered. at the place of sacrifice. This is not some oops, what happened here? He knew exactly what he was doing. He knew what life was and he knew what death was. He had just seen it, if not on other occasions. Cain yielded, however, to Satan. He is of the evil one, as I just read you from 1 John 3:12. So he yields to the evil one. He is of his father, the devil, who is a murderer from the beginning, John 8:44. He yields, and he knows exactly what he is doing, and he kills his brother. And the Lord steps in. And these are such familiar expressions to us. The Lord said to Cain, "Where is Abel, your brother?" And he said, "I don't know." Now he's compounded his murder with what? A lie. "I don't know. Am I my brother's keeper?" He said, "What have you done? The voice of your brother's blood is crying to me from the ground." The most important two words in there are "to me." God is personally, profoundly grieved, exercised, angered over this murder. And the voice of the very blood itself is crying to him from the ground. Capital punishment has not yet been introduced. It doesn't come until chapter 9. For here, the punishment is perhaps worse. Now you're cursed from the ground. You've prided yourself on your farming, tilling of the ground. You're cursed from the ground, which has opened its mouth to receive your brother's blood from your hand. When you cultivate the ground, it will no longer yield its strength to you. In other words, you're never going to be able to farm successfully again the rest of your life. You'll never show up at another worship opportunity with any more of your own produce. You'll never have any more. You will be a vagrant and a wanderer on the earth, homeless, alone, a wanderer. And you will never get away from what is chasing you. Cain said to the Lord, "My punishment is too great to bear. Behold, you have driven me this day from the face of the ground, and from your face I will be hidden. And I will be a vagrant and a wanderer on the earth, and whoever finds me will kill me." Every rock would hide an enemy, every shadow an avenger. He would have this aimless, wandering, useless life. The sad reality here is there's no penitence. You don't hear any penitence. He just says, "My punishment's too great to bear." No sorrow for sin. Nothing like, "Is it too late? Can I come again with the right sacrifice?" There is remorse. He wants to avoid the consequences. There's remorse. There's not repentance. And so his guilt is just going to bite him and bite him and chew on him the rest of his life. And he's not going to be able to die. Verse 15, "The Lord said to him, 'Therefore, whoever kills Cain, vengeance will be taken on him sevenfold.'" Pass that around. "And the Lord appointed a sign for Cain so that no one finding him would slay him." So there's a degree of mercy in this, isn't there? Because there's always the hope that along the way somewhere this guy would come to his senses. He's the first apostate. He's the first purveyor of false religion. Did he recognize the existence of God? Absolutely. Did he recognize the power of God? Yes. Did he recognize the sovereignty of God? Yes. Did he recognize that God was to be worshipped? Yes. Did he recognize the God of the harvest? Yes. He did not recognize the God who required a blood sacrifice because he did not want to recognize his own sin. And as I said, his wickedness takes its final step in verse 16 when he goes out from the presence of the Lord, as far as we know, never to return, and settles as a wanderer in the land of Nod, east of Eden. So by faith, Abel offered a more excellent sacrifice. By faith, God credited to Abel's count righteousness. On the other hand, by works, Cain offers an unacceptable sacrifice, false religion, and is damned. There's one final comment to make about Abel. and it's there in Hebrews 11. And it is simply that he is a preacher of the value of faith, of the necessity of faith, of the excellence of faith. If you want to come to God, you come only by faith in His Word and obedience to what He asks, and not by your own works. That's point one. You come by faith, which means point two, you can't ignore what God has said. You have to believe it and act upon it. Thirdly, you have to recognize the need for sacrifice to cover your sin. Though dead, Abel is a preacher. I say it's the sermon of a dead man. Preacher of a timeless sermon. The just shall live by faith, and those who try to come to God any other way will be destroyed.
3: 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Today we continued John MacArthur's study called A Faith That Pleases God, looking at the faith of Abel. Now, while it's always motivating to see examples of faith in Scripture, it can also be helpful to see what faith looks like in today's world. I have some letters here from people whose faith has been strengthened by Grace to You. The first one reads, I am grateful for the MacArthur Study Bible and the MacArthur New Testament Commentary Series. The commentaries open my eyes and help me understand God's Word. John MacArthur explains the Bible in a way that helps me not only understand it better, but speak it to others and apply it in my daily life. And she signs the letter Edline. And then this letter that says, I grew up in church, but my religious experience was mostly shaped by errant theology. It was very emotional and shallow. However, the Lord in His kindness brought me on a path of discovering the true essence of the Christian faith in 2020, used men like John MacArthur to turn me back to the pages of Scripture, which is our first and final authority. I thank the Lord not only for John's teaching, but also for his life that has shaped me spiritually. My love and prayers are with you all. And he signs it, Sean. Well, thank you, Sean and Edline, for those encouraging letters. We praise the Lord for his work in you through John MacArthur and the ministry of Grace to You. And friend, if you have benefited from John's verse-by-verse teaching, we want to hear from you. Let us know how God is using Grace to You in your life when you get in touch today. 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
7: Hi, this is Jim Schneider with the question you need to think about. 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
8: The reality is God is God. You shall love the Lord your God. It's directed here personal to those who claim to have a relationship with Him. He didn't say you should love their God. Love their God. Love that God. You should love the Lord your God.
9: 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And Greg, our current church culture is enamored with the idea of loving Jesus. 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
10: You know, Dave, that's a really good question. 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
8: You shall bind them as a sign in your hand and be on the frontals of your forehead. It's really talking about getting it in your heart. But they did it externally. And so they got these phylacteries, and these phylacteries, these Bible verses, were those that Jesus spoke of in Matthew 23 that the hypocrites broadened. They made their verses bigger so that people could see they were very spiritual, and Jesus confronted them on that. It's like the people that have the spiritual bumper stickers, make them really big so you can see how spiritual they are. Now, sometimes people are doing it for the right reasons, maybe sometimes not. We don't know the heart. But here, Jesus revealed the heart of these guys, that their hearts were wrong. Nothing wrong with Bible verses, but it's wrong if you're trying to get people to think you're spiritual. They were hypocrites, and he said, woe to them. Oh, they were not religious. They were actually whitewashed tombs, Jesus would say. So this great Shema was something that they would also recite twice a day. Every day they would recite it twice a day. Hear, O Israel, Lord. They would do it like, almost in a rote fashion. And they got it on their little phylacteries. So he says, what's the greatest commandment? And it's all written all over him, right? And he recites it twice a day. And so Jesus shares this. Now for us, we need to understand and make some important observations about this commandment because it is the greatest commandment. That's what Jesus said, first and foremost. And guess what? It is not a suggestion. It's a command. You see, this was a command to those who were in a covenant with him. This is a commandment from the law. They had made an agreement with the God of Israel that they would be his people. He'd be their God. They would obey him. And so here we have, you shall love the Lord your God with all your heart, with all your soul, and all your mind. This is the great and foremost commandment. So what can we observe about it for our benefit? Well, first of all, notice it's personal. It's personal. The verb "you shall love" is singular. It is you, not "you all should love the Lord your God." It is you, you, you. It is you should love the Lord your God. And notice he says the term Lord here, the Lord. Now, in the New Testament, the Greek word kurios is what is translated Lord. It could speak of a Lord or a master, one authority. But its Hebrew counterpart in the Old Testament is Yahweh. That is the first person of the verb to be. Yahweh, I am. You might remember Moses in Exodus 3 when he asked the Lord, "Well, what should I tell the Israelites your name is?" And he said, "Yahweh, Asher, Yahweh, I am who I am." Speaks of self-existence, speaks of deity. So here you should love the Lord. And we see what was interesting is this lawyer is asking this question, and guess who's right in front of him? The Lord Jesus, the great, and right in front of him, right in front of him. Now, it's important to understand this command was given in Deuteronomy, which Jesus affirms as the greatest, was given by God to a covenant people, the Jews, as I mentioned. They had identified themselves as a covenant people in an agreement at Sinai, that he was their God. Throughout the Old Testament, you'll see that he is their God, but you'll see that they were in unbelief, most of them. But he was still their covenant God in that sense. He was faithful to his covenant, faithful to what he had said. So the reality is, God is God. You shall love the Lord your God. It's directed here, personal, to those who claim to have a relationship with him. He didn't say you should love their God, love their God, love that God. You should love the Lord your God. It's personal. And thus we are commanded to love the Lord our God. It's personal. And then notice, it's relational, your God. The assumption is a mutual relationship. You see, the Jews had entered into this covenant relationship with the Lord, but they should have entered into a real relationship with him. Indeed, in Deuteronomy 30, Moses speaks of the commands, which you can't do, and then he says there's one command. He says, "Turn to the Lord your God with all your heart and all your soul, for this commandment, which I command you today," Deuteronomy 30, verse 10, "is not too difficult for you. It is not out of reach." It's the same portion that Paul quotes in Romans chapter 10 concerning the word of faith. All the commands are out of reach. I can't do it. It's too hard. But the command to turn to the Lord your God with all your heart and soul, that's not out of reach. And so back here, we see from Scripture, we see for us that it's only when we turn to God from our sin for forgiveness, through his provision, Christ, the Lamb of God who takes away the sin of the world, we are saved and we become his people. And then, as we'll see, we can love the Lord our God with all our heart, mind, and soul. But what does that mean? What does it mean to love the Lord your God? I thought about this a lot. What does it mean? We have a lot of definitions for love. We got a lot of definitions for this word agape. But what does it really mean? Well, let's take a look at biblical love, because the answer comes from Scripture, not from me, but from Scripture. The answer comes from Scripture. The word here used, agape, it's the Greek word, and it speaks of a selfless love that manifests in action. A selfless love that manifests itself by doing something in action. Self-sacrificial love. Sometimes we talk about agape love as just the action, but no, there's a love that is moved to action, you see? It's moved to action. It's a selfless love moved to action. And we see how we to understand it is to look at love from what God says about it concerning what he did. Romans 5:8, "But God demonstrates his own agape towards us, in that while we were yet sinners, Christ died for us." We're in our sin, but Christ died for us. We see this agape love exemplified in Christ giving his life for us. We've got a few passages here, and you can turn with me if you like, or you can listen. John 15, verse 12. Jesus says this, Verse 12 is my commandment, that you love one another just as I have loved you. Greater love has no one than this, that one lay down his life for his friends. You're my friends if you do what I command you. And then 1 John 3:16. 1 John 3:16. It's not John 3:16, 1 John 3:16. Right down towards Revelation. 1 John 3:16. We know love by this. This is how we know love. That he laid down his life for us. We ought to lay down our lives for our brethren. Now, Jesus laid down his life for us, but it's not just like he was walking along and we're about to get hit by a bus and he grabs us in the moment. He came, he took on human flesh, he lived the perfect life, he experienced all the wickedness of a sinful creation against himself, he was crucified, he bore our sins, and he died. It's the whole package. We know love by this. He came to do the Father's will for us. Praise the Lord. We know love by this, that he laid down his life for us, 1 John 3:16, and we ought to lay down our lives for our brethren. 1 John 4:7, beloved, let us love one another, for love is from God, and everyone who loves is born of God and knows God. The one who does not love does not know God, for God is love. God is characterized by love. By this, the love was manifest in us that God has sent his only begotten Son into the world so that we might live through him. And this is love, not that we loved God, but that he loved us and sent his Son to be the propitiation or satisfaction for our sins. Beloved, if God so loved us, we ought to also love one another. How about Ephesians chapter 4? We're to walk in love. I'm going to go to chapter 4:32, and be kind to one another, tender-hearted, forgiving each other, just as God in Christ has forgiven you. Ephesians 5:1. Therefore, be imitators of God as beloved children, and walk in love, just as Christ also loved you and gave himself up for us, an offering, a sacrifice, as a fragrant aroma. You see, we see the love, the agape love of God in the actions of Christ. We see that. So it's that relational, and I don't want to use the word feeling, but it's that relational love that is demonstrated in selflessness for the object of that love. You see, and we love because love is from God. We love because he first loved us. Now, the reality is, we can't love him unless we're his people, right? You can't love God if you don't have his Spirit in you. You can't, because by nature, in our sinfulness, we are self-lovers. We can pretend to love God, like the Pharisees. We love the Lord God with all my heart, mind, and soul. You know, reading their phylacteries, right? Every day, talking about it twice a day. But they didn't love the Lord, as we'll say. But when we come into a relationship with Jesus, the primary fruit of abiding in Jesus, trusting in him, and his Spirit working in us is love. What is the fruit of the Spirit? First, love, right? When you abide in Christ, allow his word to work in you, it changes our heart to love him and to love his people. So our passage here says, you shall love the Lord your God. You can't do it unless you have a relationship with him. You can't do it unless you truly have a relationship with God through faith in Jesus Christ. Now, is loving God simply singing songs and feeling good about him? You know, we think of love. There's all kinds of fantasy love out in the world. It's all emotional. It's all in people's heads. Is that what it is? Well, indeed, we're going to see a love for God manifests in placing him and his interests above our own because of a love for him, because of a love. Indeed, we see love for God manifesting in doing so, in obeying him. Look at John 14. We're going to see that a love for God is manifest in obeying him. John 14:21. He who has my commandments, Jesus says, and keeps them, he it is who loves me. Now, he's not saying the Ten Commandments, the law here. He's saying the ontoli, the commands. He has my commands. And he who loves me shall be loved by my Father, and I will love him, and I will disclose myself to him. Judas, not Iscariot, said to him, Lord, what then has happened that you are going to disclose yourself to us and not to the world? John 14:23, Jesus answered and said to him, if anyone loves me, he will keep my word, and my Father will love him, and we will come to him and make our abode with him. He who does not love me does not keep my words, and my word which you hear is not mine, but the Father's who sent me. And we see this same reality in 1 John. Now, if you love the world, you can't love God. If you love mammon, money, you can't love God. It's going to get in the way. You're going to hate one and love the other, right? You can't do both. If your love is money because money takes care of you, then you're not loving God. Okay? 1 John 2:15, do not love the world nor the things in the world. If anyone loves the world, the love of the Father is not in him. If you love the world, which we all did before we were saved, if you continually, habitually love the world, the love of the Father is not in you. Now, we're all tempted to love the world on a daily basis, and we trip up and we fall. But if you continually, habitually love the world, the love of the Father is not in you. And you could turn there. 1 John 2, it's a great portion, and I didn't have the other verses here, but I think I've got it in my head here. It says, these things have been written that you may not sin. But if we sin, we have an advocate with the Father, Jesus Christ the righteous. Right? Tremendous, wonderful. Who is a propitiation for our sins, right? Not only for ours, but for the whole world. And then 1 John 2:3, and by this we know that we have come to know him. Here's how you can know if you come to know Jesus. If we keep his commands. That's not the Ten Commandments, it's his commands. That's the word, ontoli. The one who says, I have come to know him, and does not, you could say it this way, obey, keep his commands, is a liar, and the truth is not in him. But whoever keeps his word in him, the love of God has truly been perfected. By this we know that we are in him. The one who says he abides in him also himself to walk in the same manner as he walked. And we're going to see his commands, by and large, talk about loving one another and having a right relationship in the body of Christ, obeying him in the context of one another, as we'll say. Take a look at chapter 5 of 1 John. Now, we don't do it perfectly. 1 John starts out, if we say we have no sin, we're liars. But if we confess our sins continually, habitually, he's faithful and just to forgive us our sins. We are the confessors of sin. That doesn't justify it. May we sin that grace may abound? No. May we confess our sins so that grace may abound? No. We confess because God has convicted our hearts, and we want to be right with him in that context, practically speaking, although we're righteous in his sight. 1 John 5:1, whoever believes that Jesus is the Christ is born of God, and whoever loves the Father loves the child born of him. Notice it's not saying capitalized, not speaking of Jesus here. Context will speak of his children. By this we know that we love the children of God. Here's how you can know if you love one another. When we love God and observe his commandments or commands. You see, when I obey him, then I'm going to love you. When I obey him, I'm going to love you. When you obey him, you're going to love me. We see in our passage, let us consider how to stimulate one another to love and good deeds, not forsaking our fellowship. How can I love you if I'm not around? Oh, yes, we have work and things that happen. That's one thing. But when we choose deliberately to not be around, how can I love you? I'm not obeying God. And he says here, for this is the love of God, that we keep his commandments. And his commandments are not burdensome. Hey, they're burdensome if you don't know Jesus. Or if you're in your sin, oh, they're burdensome. If you're not confessing sin, it is so hard to love your wife. It is so hard to do what God calls you to do if you're not confessing sin. And we do mess up. Confess it, get right with the Lord, and obey him by his power. So back to our passage. When you truly have come into a relationship with the living God, He is going to manifest His love in your heart, and He's going to enable you to love. That only happens when we're abiding in Jesus and His Spirit is working in us, right? We walk by Spirit. So we go in and out of it, right? But we should want to more and more and more wholeheartedly obey Him and walk with Him. Because of His Spirit, we're enabled to obey His commands from a new heart, a heart of love. And His commandments are not burdensome when we're abiding in Jesus. They're very burdensome when we're not. So then, God's love is by nature what flows in the believer who is abiding in and obeying Christ, being led by His Spirit. And again, indeed, the fruit of the Spirit is an evidence of a changed life. The first fruit, love. And so the greatest commandment is to love the Lord your God. So, are you doing it? As we'll see, the whole law is summed up in loving God and loving His people. The whole thing. Every one of us begins this life as a sinner, a self-lover, a lover of the world and not of God. And when God commands us to love Him, we should come to the conclusion, apart from a relationship with Him, we can't do it, that we don't love Him. And you see, God's law reveals our sinfulness. If this chief commandment and the second, all the rest hangs on it, then I should realize, if it says to love with your whole heart, that if I am not a saved, I'm not doing that. It should expose me. I don't love you at all, God, if I'm not saved, right? I love myself and I love what you can do for me, but I don't love you. It should expose that, right? So if you're honest with yourself today, there's some of you who might hear this or are listening that realize, hey, I don't love God. And I'm not talking about the fact that we sin and we mess up and we confess. I'm talking about on a continual, habitual basis, you don't love God. And God is gracious. Take a look at your schedule. Who is more important to you every day? Or is God part of your schedule? Do you walk with Him in everything you do? Is He part of what you do? Are you acknowledging Him in everything? Trust in the Lord with all your heart and don't lean your own understanding, but in all your ways, know Him, acknowledge Him. But the wonderful reality is that God loved us even when you didn't love Him, even when I didn't love Him. That God loved us. And He sent His Son to pay the price for our sins. And God demonstrates that love for us, that while we're yet sinners, Christ died for us. And He calls upon you to turn to Him in repentance. Change your mind about your sinfulness and about the judgment you deserve. Turn to Jesus for salvation. Lord Jesus, save me. I believe You died on the cross and rose from the dead. Whoever will call upon the name of the Lord will be saved. And guess what? He will give you His Spirit. And when you abide in Him and His Word works in your heart, you're going to, by a new nature, begin to see people differently. And you're going to see Him differently. And He's going to be the priority. When I got saved, all of a sudden I wanted to be in church. All of a sudden I wanted to be in every Bible study. I wanted to be around these people. Now that can get dulled. Our love can grow dim by circumstances and situations in life. Whether it's physical, whether it's relational, whatever it is. And we need to turn back to the basis of our relationship with Jesus and focus on Him. And this all-encompassing. Notice back in our passage. And He said to him, you shall love the Lord your God with all your heart, with all your soul, and all your mind. The term all here, the Greek word holos, speaks of whole or entirely, totally. The greatest command is to totally love the Lord with all your heart, with all your soul, with all your mind. Now, there are some differences you might notice between Mark and Deuteronomy in this passage.
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1: 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This is Matt Staver with Freedom's Call. Liberty Counsel will soon present oral argument to the Ninth Circuit Court of Appeals in a lawsuit against the City of Seattle on behalf of Christian organizers for a grassroots revival event called May Day USA. The city unlawfully denied the May Day organizers a permit to peacefully assemble at a traditional downtown location due to its religious message. Instead, the city steered the event to a park in a predominantly LGBTQ community where violent attacks were made toward the group. The plaintiffs have asked for a permanent injunction restraining the city from continuing its unlawful permitting process that violates the rights to free speech, religious exercise, peaceable assembly, and equal protection, as well as granting them equal access to Seattle's streets and traditional public forums. Stay informed at Liberty Counsel's website, lc.org.
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3: 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These are three answers that we hear from God when we ask Him for things in prayer, and God loves to answer us. Like a good father here on earth listens and responds to his children, so does our Father in heaven. He delights in giving us good things that will benefit and grow us. Have you ever heard the phrase, "You have not because you ask not"? The same is true when it comes to prayer. Many believers feel that if God already knows their needs, why must we ask for them? But don't forget, when Jesus taught us to pray in the famous Lord's Prayer, He did not hold back on one of the most basic needs of life: give us this day our daily bread. 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
3: 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Today, we'll hear Dr. Stanley's story, originally presented to a gathering of seminary students. 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
2: Conflict is inevitable in the ministry, or Paul would never have written this in Ephesians 6, which you know so well, beginning in verse 10. He says, "Finally, be strong in the Lord and in the strength of His might. Put on the whole armor of God that you may be able to stand firm against the schemes of the devil. For our struggle is not against flesh and blood, but against the rulers, against the powers, against the world forces of this darkness, against the spiritual forces of wickedness in the heavenly places." And then, of course, you remember the next part that talks about the kind of armor we're to wear. And he explains each one of those. And then in verse 18, he says, "With all prayer and petition, pray at all times in the Spirit, and with this in view, be on the alert with all perseverance and petition for all saints." And you recall that Paul said to Timothy, those who desire to live godly in Christ Jesus will suffer persecution. And he talked about suffering with him as a good soldier of Jesus Christ. So that's what I want to talk about. And when conflict comes, we usually respond in one of three ways. We either want to run to something that's easier, some greener pasture, or we want to react, and we want to, by words, verbally defend ourselves and blare back, and oftentimes get in the midst of the kind of conflict that makes us appear no taller, no stronger, no higher, no more godly than the people who've attacked us. But then there's one other way to respond, which is what I believe that Paul is referring to in Ephesians chapter 6, and you know, we don't have time to go through all those verses except to use it as a catalyst. And that is to say, the right response is the response of standing in prayer. That is always God's rightful response. So what I would like to do a little different today is just to explore these simple truths by sharing something that happened in my own life that maybe will be an encouragement to you. It may scare some of you, but I hope it's an encouragement to you. And what I want you to do is not remember necessarily the incidences that happen, but I want you to remember the basic principles, because you are going to have conflict. So the question is, how are you going to respond? Are you going to run? Are you going to fight back? Or are you going to use the most powerful weapon you can use? And let's see what happens. So let me begin. When I came to Atlanta, I came as an associate pastor. The pastor had been there for about 16 years. And I came as an associate pastor to sort of help with the young people. I was there a year and the pastor left. Immediately, those folks who had called me began to talk about me being the pastor. But there was one man in that group of seven men who said, "Over my dead body, will he be the pastor?" That man convinced all of these others that I absolutely should not be the pastor. And so they set out by November of that year, and the pastor left in September, to get rid of me. So it immediately drove me to my knees. I thought, God, how am I to respond to this? And so for about a year, I just lived on my face day after day because I did not ever know what was going to happen next. And so I remember one day I was in the prayer room and I was just really weeping before God because I didn't know how to handle all this. And it's like the Lord just said to me very clearly, pray, love, and keep quiet. You cannot conquer strong prayer, true love, and deep quietness. And so I began, and as I looked around me, everything around me said, God, this thing is coming down all over me. And the Lord would just whisper to me so quietly, just trust me, just trust me, just trust me. I want to tell you, you're going to get hurt. You're going to get disappointed by people whom you have great confidence in. So I want to tell you that up front. You can't avoid it. It's what you do with it that really matters. And so God just kept driving me back to my knees. And one day I was praying, and I remember the Lord just showed me this so clearly. Because I was getting a little tendency to get a little angry, and I wanted to fight back, and it's like the Lord said, no, you can't say a word. It doesn't make any difference what they say, what they do, what they accuse you of. You must not say one word. And so I had to wrestle with some really difficult things. And I found out that the place you battle your battles is not in the pulpit, not on the church floor of a business meeting, but on your face before God, by yourself in the prayer room. That's where you win the battle. So God just kept saying to me, be quiet. Don't say anything. Don't defend yourself. Keep preaching the gospel. Don't fight back, but remember most of all, you've got to see everything that you hear and everything that is done to you as coming from me. So I found myself praying, God, what are you trying to do in my life through all of this? And somehow when I began to pray that, God, what's your goal for my life in all of this? Somehow my feelings of resentment and a little bit of bitterness and a little hostility and wanting to defend myself, all of a sudden I began to realize I didn't feel that anymore. Then it became an excitement. God, what are you up to in all of this? I didn't ask to come here. I've not done anything to offend these people. And what they accused me of was that all I preached was about the Holy Spirit, how to be saved, and the second coming of Jesus. And I thought, well, I wish that were true. In fact, many things they accused me of, I really wish had been true. And so I just had to keep coming back to the Lord saying, Lord, show me, what are you saying to me in all of this? Now, I want to tell you something. In persecution, you learn some things about God, and you learn some things about yourself. And I learned some things about myself I didn't like. And I knew that when it was all over, no matter what, that more than likely God was going to use all of that to begin to deal with me, to do some things in my life that probably he may not have ever been able to do without surfacing some attitudes and feelings that I'd had probably lying dormant all of my life. Here's what I want you to remember. When the going gets tough and the persecution gets hot and it gets sticky, if you up and leave and run, you assume the responsibility for your action. If you stand true to God and just stand firmly, lovingly, staying on your face before God, they have to make the decision. And if they make the wrong decision, they have to live with it, not you. So I was up in Bryan College speaking, and I heard one of my deacon friends call me, and he said, well, Charles, he said, while you've been away this week, he said, the committee voted to remove you from the pulpit. And so I said, okay, that's all right. And all that week I'd been sharing up then. I'd been working on Sunday morning sermon and Sunday night. So I came home and I realized what was happening, and they were going to distribute all this material the next morning so that everybody could know while they were removing me from the pulpit. And so I came home and I was studying for Sunday morning sermon. For some reason, I didn't have a message. Saturday afternoon, no message. Saturday night, nothing. Sunday morning, no message. Went to church that Sunday morning, no sermon. I walked out on the platform, no sermon, thinking, God. I mean, when I say none, I had none. And the devil must have sat down beside me, because I'm sure he must have said this to me, well, well, well. Now they're going to see what a fool you make of yourself when you walk out here unprepared to preach. The choir sang. But here's what happened. When they finished, I stood up and walked up, opened my Bible, just flipped it open, and it flipped open to Proverbs 3, 5, and 6. It's like God said to me, you stand aside and let me handle this. I started just like that. For 45 minutes, I poured out my heart. I never skipped a beat. I never mentioned the situation. I never said a thing. I preached a sermon on how to find the will of God. I'd never preached it before, haven't preached it since, don't have any earthly idea what I said. When I gave the invitation, here's what happened. People were walking down the aisle and going up the aisle. They were leaving the choir. It was like a bombshell. It so absolutely put these folks in distraught. They were absolutely overwhelmed. And I couldn't tell you anything I said. It was just the power of God moving in the hearts of that congregation. And that night, that place was loaded. On Wednesday night, we voted. Had a business meeting for 3 hours. Probably had about 2,000 people. They came to fight it out. They were fully persuaded they were going to win. It was all over. It was done. And I sat there, and I had my Bible open to a passage of Scripture in Isaiah that I'm sure that many of you have read many times. It's the one the Lord laid upon my heart that night before I went out there, and this is what it says. Isaiah 54:17, no weapon that is formed against you shall prosper, and every tongue that accuses you in judgment you will condemn. This is the heritage of the servants of the Lord, and their vindication is from me, declares the Lord. I'll tell you a strange thing. I sat there that night for 3 hours. I listened to them argue among themselves. They tried every parliamentary procedure possible. But here was the thing that amazed me. In a 3-hour discussion to get rid of me, not one person ever said one negative word about me. Now, if I were going to get rid of somebody, I'd give you 40 reasons why he shouldn't be pastor. Nobody ever said a word. They wrangled among themselves, and they finally voted. And they voted to call me as the pastor. Well, you can imagine what a happy occasion that was when the vote was about 60-some percent versus about 30-some or thereabouts. So then they called for me, and they didn't realize I was sitting there watching all this. Well, that humiliated them something terrible. So all these folks left and went a block away and started their own worship service. And they would come to Sunday school and go down there to worship. They would eat in the dining room on one end, the rest of us on the other end, and then they wouldn't come to prayer meeting. This went on for October, November, December. And so I just kept praying, God, show me the next step. And every Sunday, people were joining the church, people getting saved, and I was amazed. You would think that with all the fussing and fighting going on and the things that were happening, that people wouldn't come. It's like God just began to draw people to the fellowship. And the more I thought about it, I thought, well, it won't take very long. They'll be so far outnumbered, they already are, that they wouldn't have a chance anyway. You need to think all kind of things. And so I was down praying, and I want to say this again to you. I know that some of you think, well, you know, how do you find God's will that way? Well, if you've lived as long as I have and been through what I've been through, you'll know. I was down praying. It was January. We didn't even have any church offices. No Sunday school workers, nobody, because every time we had a business meeting, the goal was to get rid of me. And so we never got around to electing anybody. So the Lord just impressed upon my heart. I had an old Army colonel who was my Sunday school superintendent, and I said to him, I'm going to ask this church to give me full authority to appoint all the leadership of this church. He says, I'm with you 100%. So I prayed about that for about a week to be sure I had God's mind on it. And on a Wednesday morning, I was praying. Here's the passage of Scripture God laid upon my heart. Hear my voice, O God, in my complaint, and preserve my life from dread of the enemy. Hide me from the secret counsel of evildoers, from the tumult of those who do iniquity, who sharpen their tongue like a sword. They aimed bitter speech as their arrow, to shoot from concealment at the blameless. Suddenly they shoot at him and do not fear. They hold fast to themselves an evil purpose. They talk of laying snares secretly. They say, who can see them? They devise injustices, saying, we're ready with a well-conceived plot. But the inward heart and the heart of a man are deep. But God will shoot at them with an arrow. Suddenly they will be wounded. So they will make him stumble, their own tongue against them, and all who see them will shake their head. Then all men will fear and will declare the work of God and will consider what he has done. The righteous man will be glad in the Lord and will take refuge in him, and all the upright in heart will glory. It's like God just etched that in my heart. I was almost fearful of going to prayer meeting that night, but I went. So I called for a business meeting. When I called for a business meeting, these folks came pouring in on the outside. They would never come inside. And so I asked the church to give me full authority to appoint all the church officers, which they did. Well, one of these fellows decided he wanted to say something. So I said, well, sure, so you want to come up on the platform. Now, remember what this passage says. So he walked up to make a little speech, and he said, and if Stanley, if you don't watch it, you're going to get hurt. So I was standing right here, so he backhands me in the jaw right there. Well, my first response was not anger, but pure joy. Because listen to what this passage says. This passage says, suddenly they will be wounded. And what that man did by hitting me was he categorized all of these people. And a lady stood up in the front. She said, how dare you hit my pastor? My son Andy was 11. He came up out of the pew over here, and one of my deacons grabbed him and he said, Andy, this battle's all over. Just don't worry about it. And two of my friends came up, hauled this fellow off, and people began to weep all over the congregation. These folks got up and began to leave. In 10 days, all 300 of them are gone. Half the Sunday school leadership, 40 of the 60 deacons, they were all gone in 10 days. God removed them. I never argued. I never fussed. I never fought. The only thing I did was to pray and to believe God and to trust Him that He was sufficient to take me through the heartache. Now, you probably will never go through anything like that. And you wonder, why am I telling you that? Simply for this reason. The only way I survived it was on my face before God. Day after day, week after week, I found myself praying far more than studying, but I always had just exactly what God wanted me to have when I stood to preach. And I watched God do the most miraculous, marvelous things in some people's lives. And then I watched the effect of that upon my children. And sometimes we think, well, you know, these things just destroy families. They could, if you don't include them, if you don't involve them, and if you don't pray together. And my kids grew up watching all of this happen, and they learned something, that you obey God no matter what the consequences, and when you do, God will always honor that. Now, they could have fired me, but here's what the Lord showed me. You win either way, because the issue is not whether you be the pastor or not. The issue between you and me is whether you obey me or not. That's the issue. Whether you win or whether you lose, if you obey me, you still win. And if you can just remember that, if you obey God, you always win. You never lose. It doesn't make any difference what happens. You always win when you humble yourself before Him. You don't fight back. You don't defend yourself. You retreat to prayer, and God will show you step by step what you're to say, what you're not to say. And you say, well, suppose you had gotten fired. So what? If I'm in the center of God's will, that is the only safe place in the world to be.
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3: 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In a moment with Charles Stanley, you'll hear about a difficult time of conflict and the importance of keeping focus on God.
2: The interesting thing that happened was that this lady called me that I had not ever met before and didn't know who she was. Her name was Mrs. Sauls. So she knew that I'd been going through all of this, and she'd been sitting right there week after week. She'd been a nurse for 50-some years, and she said, I want to show you something. She walked me over, and she had a picture on the wall, and it was a picture of Daniel in the lion's den, and she said, son, I want you to tell me what you see. So I looked at the picture, and I said, well, I see Daniel, and he had his hands behind him, and he was looking up. There was a ray of light coming in the prison, and all the lions are there. Their mouths are closed, and some of them are lying down, some of them looking up at the light, and some looking at Daniel, and some bones were laying around. So I told her everything that I knew to tell her. She put her arm around me. She said, son, what I want you to see is Daniel doesn't have his eyes on the lions. If Jesus himself had wrapped his loving arms around me, nothing could have been more profoundly needful in my life. And what she was saying to me is, don't look at your enemies. You just keep your focus on God. He's going to see you through this.
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11: How is our blood used to support the theory of evolution? The answer next on today's Creation Moment. And now, here's our Creation Moment host, Ian Taylor.
12: One of the early evidences for evolution, at one time found in almost every school textbook, was based upon the salt content of human blood plasma and the salt content of the sea. Professor McCallum of the University of Toronto began with the assumption that life on Earth began in the sea and that the first land creatures had retained the sea salt concentration in their blood. This assumption was then turned and used as textbook evidence that evolution had in fact taken place. Just what are the facts? Human blood plasma has 250 times more iron and 9,000 times more selenium than seawater. On the other hand, seawater contains much more magnesium than our blood, so it's simply untrue that the mineral content of our blood reflects that of seawater of long ago. However, blood plasma does contain between 20 and 30% of the amount of salt in the present-day seawater, and while this may appear to be a good argument for evolution, it actually contains a fatal flaw. According to evolution theory, the first land animals emerged from the sea 350 million years ago. But from the known rates at which minerals are being added to the sea, the salt content at that time would have been virtually zero, and the mineral content even less. Our blood offers no proof of evolution, but the shed blood and resurrection of Jesus Christ proves his victory over sin, death, and the devil.
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2: 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I just won't vote and let God do what he wills.
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4: Because Jesus became human, he understands you deeply. Here's Nancy DeMoss Wolgemuth.
5: He himself knows our frame. He is mindful that we are but dust. Now, how does he know that? Well, he knows it because he created us, but he also knows it because he walked in our skin.
4: This is Revive Our Hearts with Nancy DeMoss Wolgemuth, author of Incomparable, for Thursday, October 15th. I'm Dana Gresh. At the heart of what it is to be human, there's a deep desire to be understood. Do you feel it? In your suffering, do you long for someone to come alongside you and whisper, "Me too"? Friend, Jesus has done this. He has come alongside us in our suffering because he came to earth, took on a human body, and ultimately bore the cross. He understands your suffering. He looks on you with compassion and says, "Me too." What miraculous comfort. We're going to marvel at this understanding Savior together, starting with part of a message Nancy DeMoss Wolgemuth shared in the series, Incomparable, the Person of Christ.
5: We also know, and there's a lot about this in the scripture, that he was a man of sorrows and acquainted with grief. The whole range of human emotions. He wept at the tomb of Lazarus. He burst into tears over Jerusalem. At the Last Supper, scripture says he was troubled in his spirit. He had this range of human emotions. That verse in Hebrews chapter 5, verse 7 says, in the days of his flesh, he's human, Jesus offered up prayers and supplications with loud cries and tears to him who was able to save him from death. You see Jesus having this whole range of emotions, and that says something to us. Sometimes we think that emotions are something bad. They're supposed to be suppressed. That if you're a good Christian, you won't really get very emotional. Well, the example of Christ in his humanity tells us that emotions are an important part of what it is to be human and gives us a model of the healthy, wholesome, godly, balanced display of emotions, exhibiting those emotions as Christ did in the right time, in the right way, in the right place, and over the right things. My problem with emotions is I squander my emotions on the wrong things. I have the wrong emotions at the wrong times. I'm angry when I should be glad. I'm glad when I should be angry many times. And I'm being driven by my emotions often rather than by the Spirit and the Word of God. But nothing wrong with having emotions. In fact, to be fully human as a child of God is to express emotions in a wholesome, balanced, godly way. That's part of our discipleship, being conformed into the likeness of Christ, to where we don't squelch our emotions, we don't bury them, we don't pretend like they don't exist, but we're able to express them in godly and balanced ways. Well, Jesus experienced all that it is part of a human makeup. He experienced temptation, as we've seen in this series. He experienced a need for dependence on his Father that led him to pray. That's part of what it meant for him to be human. If he was just God and not also fully human, why would he have needed to pray? And why do we see such a pattern through his life of him praying to his Father over and over and over again? It's because he was fully man. And he was living life on this planet, in that human body, as a man. He fully possessed a human nature without possessing a sinful nature. And we need to keep that tension in view. The sinful nature, remember, is not inherent to humans. Adam and Eve were humans without a sinful nature until they sinned. So Jesus was fully human without having a sinful nature. And it wasn't until Jesus came to earth, fully God, fully man, that we could understand what God meant and what he intended when he said in Genesis 1, "Let us make man in our image after our likeness." What did that look like? Adam and Eve were made in the image and likeness of God, but pretty soon thereafter, they blew it. They rebelled against God. That image was shattered. It was marred. It was broken. So we've never seen what it looks like to be a man created in the likeness or the image of God, apart from Christ. And in him now, Christ has shown us what that was supposed to look like, what we would have been like had we not sinned. Now wrap your mind around this if you can. The life that Jesus lived here on earth was intended to show us what we would have been like and what we would be like apart from sin. Fully human. We need that picture. We're so helped by that picture. Now, his humanity was not only necessary for us to see what it was like to be created in the image of God, but it was necessary for us to be saved. His humanity, Christ who is the image of the invisible God, becoming a man, made it possible for us to become sons of God. You read that in Galatians chapter 4, verses 4 and 5. When the fullness of time had come, God sent forth his Son, that's the deity, born of a woman, that's the humanity, so that we might receive adoption as sons. To make us sons of God, Jesus came as the Son of God and became a man. Now again, as I try to do on this program day after day after day, that's the what. Now what is the so what? What are some of the implications of that for us? Let me just mention a few. First of all, the fact that Jesus was a man makes God accessible to us. I have a friend who received an email this week that she shared with me and received permission for me to share with you. This lady said in her email, "I feel really distant from God. It's hard to reach out to him at times because he seems unimaginably big and powerful and distant, and because he is unseen and spirit." Have you ever felt that way? Can't get close to God. He seems so far away. You can't see him. Well, in Christ, God came near. Look to Christ, and in him you see how to draw near to God. He makes God accessible to us. And then we experience incredible gratitude and worship as we contemplate the incredible condescension of Christ, that he, equal with God, would take on human flesh. Let me read to you a couple of quotes from a theologian named A.W. Pink, has written some wonderful things on the nature of God. And he captures some of this wonder. He says, "God became man. But what does this mean for you and me? You can never again take sin lightly, as Jesus Christ saw it as something so destructive that he came out of heaven and endured the worst that man could throw at him to deal sin a death blow. And you can never again take God's love lightly. You can't take sin lightly because Jesus became a man to deal with it, but neither can you take God's love lightly. He didn't have to become a man and suffer as he did, but he did, and he did it for you." How could we ever doubt the love of God when we see Christ becoming a man? Let me go on and read a little bit more from A.W. Pink. He says, "It was truly remarkable when man was made in the image of God. But bow in wonderment and worship at the amazing condescension of God being made in the image of man. How this manifests the greatness of his love and the riches of his grace. It was for his people and their salvation that the eternal Son assumed human nature and abased himself even to death. He drew a veil over his glory that he might remove our reproach. Surely pride must be forever renounced by the followers of such a Savior. He humbled himself. He veiled his glory. He took on our flesh and our humanity. That's the power of the incarnation. How can we not humble ourselves toward God and toward others? Here's another so what of the humanity of Christ. It gives us great encouragement and comfort. When we experience physical weariness, pain, human limitations, the whole gamut of emotions in a broken world, we're reminded that Jesus has experienced all that and more. He subjected himself to the same laws of nature that we are bound to. So when we're struggling under the weight of physical and emotional challenges of our humanness, we can cry out to him and know that he understands, that he can empathize. Psalm 103 says, he himself knows our frame. He is mindful that we are but dust. Now, how does he know that? Well, he knows it because he created us, but he also knows it because he walked in our skin, human like me. That's what makes him a merciful and a faithful high priest who is sympathetic toward us in our weaknesses, as Hebrews 2 tells us, and is able to help us.
6: 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She has more to share in the series Incomparable, The Person of Christ. 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Because Jesus came to earth, lived a human life, and endured the cross, he understands our suffering. What a special comfort that is. And one of the most prevalent forms of suffering today is loneliness. My friend and former Grounded co-host, Aaron Davis, is going to show us the lonely side of Jesus.
7: I'm going to read us Mark chapter 14, verses 3 through 9. I hope you'll read along with me. I'm going to read out of the ESV. And while he was at Bethany, in the house of Simon the leper, as he was reclining at a table, a woman came with an alabaster flask of ointment of pure nard, very costly. And she broke the flask and poured it over his head. Verse 4. There were some who said to themselves indignantly, why was the ointment wasted like that? Verse 5. For this ointment could have been sold for more than 300 denarii and given to the poor, and they scolded her. Verse 16. But Jesus said, leave her alone. Why do you trouble her? She has done a beautiful thing to me. For you always have the poor with you, and whenever you want, you can do good for them, but you will not always have me. That's how I know his death was heavy on his heart. He was thinking about it, even as he was just supposed to be having a meal with friends. Verse 8, she has done what she could. She has anointed my body beforehand for burial. And truly I say to you, wherever the gospel is proclaimed in the whole world, what she has done will be told in memory of her. I bet you've had this experience. You're in a room full of people. And people are doing what people do. They're eating, they're making small talk, they're pulling out pictures of their grandbabies. And you, in that room full of people, you have this sense that nobody there really knows you, that nobody really sees you. You know when that can happen sometimes? Sometimes it can happen in a family gathering with the people whose faces you've seen over and over and over again. And I know I'm not the only one that sometimes in those moments can think, these people don't know me, and I don't know them. Jesus knew that feeling too. Jesus knew that very soon he was going to be nailed to the cross for the people in that room. And other than the woman who was socially shunned in this moment, they didn't get it. What a lonely feeling that must have been. I want to move on to verses 10 through 11. I think it's another lonely snapshot. Then Judas Iscariot, who was one of the 12, went to the chief priests in order to betray him to them. Verse 11, and when they heard it, they were glad and promised to give him money. And he sought an opportunity to betray him. If we know our Bibles, we say Judas with a snarl on our lips. Judas. We know he was the one who betrayed Jesus. But have you ever thought about this? That Jesus chose Judas, knowing he would betray him. Judas thought that he had gone to the chief priest in secret, except with Jesus, there are no secrets. Jesus knew what Judas would do, and he knew what Judas had done. And Jesus had always known, since before Judas was even born, that Judas would not be a faithful friend. So that means that every time Jesus and Judas shared a meal together, every time that Judas and Jesus took a walk, every time that Judas and Jesus worked side by side to minister to the people who gathered around Jesus, Jesus knew that one day Judas was going to sell him out for a little bit of silver. When you know that someone who claims to love you would stab you in the back the first chance they got, that's lonely. When you know that someone is claiming to be your friend, claiming to stand beside you, but you also know some of the things they've said about you that they don't know you know, that's lonely. And then there's the Passover. The disciples asked a really very benign question in verse 12. They said, "Where will you have us go and prepare for you to eat the Passover?" That was no big deal because, of course, Jesus would observe the Passover. Jesus always observed the Passover. For 33 years, Jesus had observed the Passover because for thousands of years, Jesus' people had observed the Passover. So the disciples were really not saying anything profound when they went to their Savior and said, "Where should we have the Passover this year?" Only Jesus knew that he was the lamb who would be sacrificed for that year's Passover. Only Jesus knew that he would never again gather with his friends on this side of the crucifixion. He said to them in that moment, "I have eagerly desired to share this meal with you," because he knew this was it. Human experience has taught me that sometimes we feel the most lonely in a room full of people. And Jesus knew that loneliness. Let's pick it up at verse 26. "And when they had sung a hymn, they went out to the Mount of Olives," verse 27, "and Jesus said to them, 'You will all fall away. For it is written, I will strike the shepherd and the sheep will be scattered.'" Let's sit in the wait of it for a minute. Let's have some empathy for our Savior. As Jesus stepped toward the most horrific hours of his short life, he knew, in every human cell in his body, he knew that ultimately he was going to have to stand alone. And that's a really lonely feeling. From there, Jesus and his friends walked to the Garden of Gethsemane, and Jesus' soul became so heavy that verse 33 tells us that he was distressed and troubled. And verse 34, Jesus himself said, "My soul is very sorrowful, even to the point of death. Remain here and watch." But in this moment of intense anguish, no faithful friend could be found. Look at verse 37. "And he came and found them sleeping. And he said to Peter, 'Simon, are you asleep? Could you not watch 1 hour?'" Maybe you've had this kind of moment. I have. A moment of tragedy or failure or heartbreak or illness comes, and the people who should stand with you scatter. They seem to fall asleep at the wheel. But when hard comes and you look around and it seems like your people have scattered like sheep, you can know that Jesus knows that kind of loneliness. If you keep reading through this chapter, you'll see that Judas did follow through on his commitment to betray Jesus. And he betrayed him in an incredibly intimate way. He betrayed him with a kiss. Verses 53 through 65 of this chapter describe Jesus standing trial with no defense attorney, no jury of his peers. It was him against a system bent on his destruction. And the chapter ends like this. And as Peter was below in the courtyard, one of the servant girls of the high priest came. And seeing Peter warming himself, she looked at him and said, "You also were with the Nazarene, Jesus." But he denied it, saying, "I neither know nor understand what you mean." And he went out into the gateway, and the rooster crowed. Verse 69, and the servant girl saw him and began again to say to the bystanders, "This man is one of them." But again he denied it. And after a little while, the bystanders again said to Peter, "Certainly you are one of them, for you are a Galilean." I'm at verse 71. But again he began to invoke a curse on himself and to swear, "I do not know this man of whom you speak." Verse 72, and immediately the rooster crowed a second time. And Peter remembered how Jesus had said to him, "Before the rooster crows twice, you will deny me three times." And he broke down and wept. Jesus wasn't the only lonely one. Those disciples knew moments of loneliness in these dark hours. Peter had the lonely feeling of knowing, "I just messed up so royally, and there was nothing he could do about it." Listen to Mark chapter 15, 33 through 34. And when the sixth hour had come, there was darkness over the whole land until the ninth hour. Verse 34 is a lonely verse. And at the ninth hour, Jesus cried with a loud voice, "Eloi, Eloi, lema sabachthani," which means, my God, why have you forsaken me?" Remember, Jesus had always enjoyed perfect fellowship with the Father. And in this moment, Jesus felt the loneliness of sin. That's what sin does. It separates. Sin separates us from God, and sin separates us from each other. And Jesus, when he became sin, he who knows no sin, he became sin for us. Spiritually speaking, he took on the weight of the world, and for a moment that must have felt like an eternity, he was forsaken by the Father and alone in his suffering. He understands. And while I know you will face loneliness, and I will too, because of Jesus, one thing that is beautiful and true is that we are never alone in our loneliness. But Jesus didn't just face loneliness to give you someone to commiserate with. Because Jesus endured everything we just read, because Jesus endured friends who sold him out, because Jesus' best friends, his inner circle, fell asleep when they should have stayed awake, because Jesus faced trials where he had to stand alone, and because Jesus endured that moment on the cross when his Father's face was temporarily hidden from him, Jesus endured true loneliness so that you don't ever have to be alone. His death made a way for you and I to be permanently adopted into the family of God.
6: 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He not only suffered with us in order to sympathize with us, he suffered with us to rescue us from suffering forever. 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In it, Aaron shares how she's traveled to churches all over studying the loneliness epidemic. 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The loneliest woman in pretty much every church is the pastor's wife. 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
2: This dragon is going after her with everything he's got, but you know what? 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

0: Israel and against the Messiah. And we are in Revelation chapter 12. We're talking about this fall of the devil, the fall of the demons, and we're going to also be cross-referencing to Isaiah 14. And we're seeing how this dragon is trying to devour the male child of this woman. We identified the woman yesterday as Israel, and I believe that's very clear in Scripture. That's who that is. The dragon, of course, is the devil, is Satan. And this male child is the Messiah, is none other than Yeshua, Jesus. And this war continues on into the future because the devil still has some power, but God will lock him up one day, and that'll be a great day. So I hope that you will be paying attention today. If you have your Bible, make sure your Bible's out to Revelation chapter 12. We also think a prophecy chart will be helpful for you, so we've developed one called the Armageddon's Dawn Prophecy Chart, and we'd like to send it to you absolutely free. 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And then we have a book called The Spiritual War Against Israel. This book will really help you understand this satanic battle that's going on against the Jews. It has been going on from Haman to Hitler, and it continues today with Hamas and Hezbollah and the Houthis. And we see this all as tied together with Israel in the end times. 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
1: The devil can read. The devil, it doesn't know the future, but the devil knows what God has predicted. And by the way, the devil believes the Bible except for the very end. He believes everything except the very end. And there he was, ready to kill that baby as soon as it was born. And we see that with Herod, don't we? And she brought forth a man child. So you're going to have a 50-50 chance that it's a girl or a boy, right? And sure enough, it was a boy, as the Bible predicted, who was to rule all nations with a rod of iron, and her child was caught up unto God and to his throne. So we have here the birth of Jesus. Now, this doesn't speak to his life, death, and resurrection, but it goes right to his ascension. So it's the beginning at his birth, and it goes to him going to heaven. Now, of course, that happened in the past, right? So that's why I said Revelation isn't always strictly linear or chronological. And here we see some things that have happened in history. The fall of Satan probably happened near creation or earlier. We don't know exactly where, but certainly he had fallen by the time that Eve was tempted in the garden. So there, that happened early, and then we have here the promise of Jesus, and he's born, and the devil tries to kill Jesus, and God protects him. Do you know that the Son was delivered? And you know, there were many times that Satan tried to destroy. Even before Jesus was born, if Satan could annihilate the Jewish people, there would be no Messiah, right? Because God predicted the Messiah to come through the Jews. So if people could annihilate the Jewish people before the Messiah was born, the Messiah wouldn't be born. So even before Jesus was born, that old dragon was trying to consume that child. Think of Haman in Persia, that wicked Haman that wanted all the Jews to be killed. And that brave Queen Esther stood up at risk of her life. And God blessed that and saved the Jewish people. Oh, what a wonderful woman Esther is. And won't it be fun in heaven to go and meet some of these people? Amazing. And then Satan tries to destroy this child there in Bethlehem.

0: to kill Jesus at the pinnacle, the hillside, the cliff in Nazareth. It wasn't his time. It wasn't his place. Satan tries to destroy Jesus at the temptation. Remember that? And Jesus uses scripture to fend off that old dragon. And that's exactly what we should do, use scripture. This child was born. He was protected by God. He lived a perfect life. People wanted to kill him, but he didn't die until it was time. He had to die at a certain time. He had to die at a certain way. He had to die upon a cross. He had to be pierced. He had to be put into a rich man's tomb. He had to rise again in 3 days. It was the timing of God, and it was planned before the foundation of the world. That always amazes me. This whole plan of salvation was in place before he even started creation. What a God we have. He laid down his life for our sins. You know, at that moment when Jesus died on the cross, Satan thought he had got him. Satan thought he had won. I got him. I am the victor. God's plan has been thwarted. I am the Most High. I am the most powerful. But at that very moment, what seemed like the worst moment in history was also the greatest moment in history. For what Satan didn't know was that he had just made sure that the sacrifice for the sins of the world had taken place. And Satan couldn't keep that body in the grave, for in 3 days we see the power of God as God himself in Jesus rose again the third day, defeating the devil right then and there. That had been promised in Genesis 3:15. There was a death wound, a head wound to the old devil at that moment. And we have the victory as long as we have put our trust in Jesus Christ. You have the victory. You say, how come I don't feel victorious? Because you're not accessing the power that God has given to you. There's power in your life to defeat the devil every time. You need to learn how to use that power in your life. Then we have Israel's protected. And look at verse 6 of Revelation 12. And the woman fled into the wilderness, where she had the place prepared of God, and they should feed her there 1,260 days. Now, we've seen that before. That's 1,260. Remember, months in prophecy are always lunar, so it's 30 days, 30-day months. If you take 1,260 divided by 30, you get 42. You divide that by 12, you get 3.5. So you have 3.5 years. What's 3.5 years? That's half of the tribulation. So this woman that gives birth to this Messiah is now going to be come after by the devil, because the devil now knows that his time is short. He knows that all of these things have been predicted. Now he has a short time. So he goes off with a vengeance against this woman, trying to annihilate her. This I'm calling Holocaust 2. Holocaust 1 was horrible. Holocaust 2 is going to make Holocaust 1 pale in comparison. The intensity of the persecution against Israel will be unimaginable. This dragon is going after her with everything he's got, but you know what? God wins. He takes this woman and he provides her a place in the wilderness, and he protects her and he feeds her. Do you see how much God cares? Do you see how much God loves? Where is this place that God will take Israel in the second half of the tribulation and protect her? We're going to study this a lot more in detail next time as we continue through chapter 12. We're going to read about this protection, but I believe it probably is in Edom. Edom is in modern day Jordan. In the southern part of Jordan, there's a natural city built into rock, beautiful red rock. It's a whole city. And it goes for miles, and its name is Petra. This could be the place where God will protect Israel, but he's gonna take Israel and protect them in the second half of the tribulation. Now, many of you think heaven is this place with clouds, and you're floating around on a cloud, and you're playing a harp. We're about to read in Revelation 12 something that's gonna jolt that perception right out of your mind. Okay, so what is heaven, at least at this point, like? Revelation 12:7. And there was war in heaven. War? That doesn't sound like floating on a cloud playing a harp. Michael and his angels fought against the dragon, and the dragon fought and his angels and prevailed not, neither was their place found any more in heaven. Now, if the devil still has a place in heaven today, which we believe he does, because the Bible says he was accusing the brethren, and he's going to be kicked out of heaven, so we believe that's in the future. I believe that he'll be kicked out of heaven and he'll make his final assault on the earth at the midpoint of the tribulation. He prevailed not against Michael, neither was their place found any more in heaven. The great dragon was cast out, that old serpent called the devil and Satan, which deceiveth the whole world. He was cast out into the earth, and his angels were cast out with him. And so begins the greatest battle the world has ever seen. But can you imagine this galactic battle happening in Satan? Angels fighting against demons by the millions. Michael is the great general, the archangel. He is the chief prince of the heavenlies. The Bible describes Michael as the protector of Israel. In Jude, it says, Michael contended with the devil. Michael, the archangel.
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0: Who is like God? Who is like God? Michael, the archangel's name means who is like God. I wonder if Lucifer was jealous about that. Remember what he said? I will be like God. I will be like the Most High. Maybe that's what motivated the devil to fall, to do what he did, to rebel against God. Maybe it was because Michael was faithful. Michael was the one that fought the devil. And Satan begins his final assault on the earth. Maybe there's another factor to the devil's fury right here. Why is the devil so angry? Well, do you know what else is happening during the tribulation? Let's go back to the prophecy chart. So during the tribulation, we have two events that are happening in heaven. Remember, the church is raptured, so we'll be in heaven, and then we come back with Christ at the second coming. There's two events that will be happening in heaven. One is the judgment seat of Christ, and one is the marriage supper of the Lamb. Keep those two things in mind. The judgment seat of Christ are believers in heaven receiving rewards. Could the devil still be present during the judgment seat of Christ? He might be. He might be there. And he'll be pointing out all of your spots and all of your wrinkles. And there's Jesus, your attorney, your advocate, saying, no, I paid for those sins. Maybe that's what frustrates him so much that he finally gets kicked out of heaven and begins his final assault on the earth when he sees all that God has done for us at the judgment seat of Christ. It's possible. Look at verse 10 of Revelation 12. And I heard a loud voice saying in heaven, now is come salvation and strength and the kingdom of our God and the power of his Christ. For the accuser of the brethren, that's the devil, he's the accuser, is cast down, which accused them before God day and night. That's how we know the devil has been active and is being active right now in accusing you. Every time you make a mistake, every time you sin as a believer, he is bringing that up to God. He's standing at the throne. He's accusing us. But Jesus Christ is our heavenly attorney. He's the best attorney you could ever have for several reasons. One, because he is right all the time. He's got great strategy all the time, and he's free. 1 John 1:2, verse 1, it says, "My little children, these things write I unto you that ye sin not. And if any man sin, we have an advocate with the Father, Jesus Christ, the righteous." That's a wonderful thing to know, that you have an advocate in heaven. You have a devil and he's working against you. He's a roaring lion, 1 Peter 5:8. "Be sober, be vigilant, because your adversary, the devil, as a roaring lion, walketh about seeking whom he may devour." So you have an adversary and you have an advocate. As long as Jesus is your advocate, you can be successful in your Christian life. Satan is powerful, but he's not all powerful. His tactics will fail. Christ wins when we learn how to trust the blood of Jesus and to trust the word of God. We can defeat the devil every time. All of these things are predicted in Scripture. All of these things will come to pass. It reminds me of one of the great hymns of the faith that's almost 500 years old. We're really old-fashioned at Quentin Road if we sing 500-year-old songs. We sing new songs, but we just love these old songs because it just seems like there was a depth to theology in the music back then. It wasn't five words sung 500 times over and over. I get dizzy at some of the churches that I go to. I do. They have to answer to God. I'm not criticizing everybody, but I'm just saying, I love some of these old songs like "A Mighty Fortress Is Our God," "A Bulwark Never Failing," "Our Helper, He Amid the Flood of Mortal Ills Prevailing." "For still our ancient foe," you know, that old devil, that old serpent, that word "old" means not decrepit, it means ancient. He's the most ancient of foes that there is. "Our ancient foe doth seek to work us woe. His craft and power are great. He's armed with cruel hate. On earth is not his equal. And though this world with devils filled should threaten to undo us, we will not fear. For God hath willed his truth to triumph through us. The prince of darkness grim, we tremble not for him. His rage we can endure, for lo, his doom is sure. One little word shall fell him." That's why you need to know the word of God. One little word of God will conquer the devil's attacks. "That word above all earthly powers, no thanks to them abideth. The spirit and the gifts are ours through him who with us sideth. Let goods and kindreds go, this mortal life also, the body they may kill. God's truth abideth still. His kingdom is forever." Say amen to that. So that's the truth in song. Have you received the Lord Jesus Christ as your Savior from your sins? Your sins, you are a sinner. I am a sinner. I'm not, you know, when they say you're pointing a finger, you're pointing three back, and that's true. I'm a sinner. We're all sinners. We've all fallen short of the glory of God, and the wages of sin is death. That's really bad news. That means you're eternally separated from God in a place that he created for the demons and the devil. They deserve hell, and that's really where we deserve as well. But God loves you so much that he allowed his son to lay down his life for your sins. Jesus was perfect. He never sinned, and yet he was crucified. Just as predicted, on a cross, at the right time and at the right place, he died for your sins. He was put into the ground, and the earth could not contain him, for he burst forth 3 days later, and he's alive today. Just as I'm standing here. And the Bible says, if you'll believe in him, you will have eternal life. You need to receive eternal life. How? By believing You say, wait a second, I have to do something, right? Don't I have to like give money to charity? Don't I have to just be a good person? Don't I have to be baptized? You know what I found in this baptistry and in all baptistries of every church in the world and all the rivers in the world and lakes and the ponds in the world? I've never found any water that can wash away sin. But I do know the blood of Jesus Christ can wash away sin. So it's not by works. It's not by the works that we have done. It's by putting your trust in Jesus Christ, the Son of God who died for you and rose again. It's faith. For by grace are you saved through faith. It's not of yourselves. It's a gift of God. It's not of works. So how can I be saved from my sins? How can I be saved from hell? Simply believing in the Lord Jesus Christ, trusting in him. Say, I can't save myself, but right now I put my faith in Jesus. A lot of people think a pastor can save, or a priest can save, or a prayer can save. The Bible says, no, there's a person, one person. Born of Mary, good woman, she was a sinner, but he wasn't born of a man. He was born of the Holy Spirit. The sin nature is passed down by the man. No, nor did he sin. He wasn't born with sin. He didn't have any sin. So he was the perfect sacrifice, the only sacrifice that could be made for us. That's how much God loves you. The payment's already been made. There's a pardon that's being held out to you. All you have to do is take it by trusting in the Lord Jesus Christ. The Bible promises you today, you will be saved right now and forever. And you say, well, what if I mess up? Well, you're going to, okay? We all sin. Jesus had none. He died on the cross to pay for our sin. And the Bible says that he wants to save us. So all you have to do is by faith, believe in him. When you do that, you're in the hand of God, all-powerful, almighty God. You've accepted a pardon that is eternal life. You now have eternal life. You cannot lose that. You say, well, what if I can't follow him? What if I can't serve him faithfully? Well, I hope every day we're learning more about that by studying the word of God, by asking for his help in prayer, by saying, I can't live the Christian life today. Lord, help me with it.
2: 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We have a prophecy chart. We have a video series. We have a sermon series. The sermon series is 43 messages. We have a book called The End of Time. We have a video series called The Quest to Rebuild the Jewish Temple. And all of these resources are going to be very helpful for you. 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
2: God has placed everything under Jesus. 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Believing in God is not enough.
3: Dr. Tony Evans says the world's best theology won't do you a bit of good until it moves from your head into your heart.
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3: This is the Alternative Broadcast, featuring the timeless biblical teachings from the archives of Dr. Tony Evans. Many Christians live life playing defense, just trying to fend off the enemy's attacks. Today, Dr. Evans talks about how believers can switch to the offense and start moving toward the goal God has given them. Let's listen as he begins.
2: God had a house called Eden. He put Adam and then Eve in it. And he said, now oversee this. This is not yours as owner. It's yours as manager. From every tree of the garden you may freely eat, we're going to give you the run of the house. That is, except this one restriction. The tree in the middle of the garden, don't mess with that. Because if you do, you're going to die. Great freedom, limited restriction, dire consequences. The reason that God put him there was because the earth had become contaminated by the devil. God judged the devil and remodeled the earth and gave it to man because the devil had ruined it and told him to manage it on God's behalf. The devil wanted his Eden back. And so he slithered up to Adam in Genesis chapter 3 and got Adam to intentionally rebel against him. The Bible says that Eve was deceived, but Adam went into this with eyes wide open. God had told Adam, then along with Eve, to expand his kingdom in history through the replication of his image to mirror him all over planet Earth. The devil took the lesser creature over which man was created to rule, used the lesser creature, the serpent, to overrule man in order to reclaim the earth. And so much authority was given to Adam that he could give away the earth. Because that's why the devil could offer the kingdoms of this world to Jesus, because Adam had given them over to the devil. 1 Corinthians chapter 15, it says, verse 21, for since by a man came death, by a man also came the resurrection from the dead. Verse 22, for as in Adam all die, so also in Christ all will be made alive. Verse 45, so it is written, the first man, Adam, became a living soul. The last Adam became a life-giving spirit. If you want to understand all of history, understand one word, Adam. The devil now hears that there is this seed. There is somebody else. He thought he got it with the first Adam, but he hears there is this seed coming. So what he must do is interrupt this seed. He's got to kill this seed before the seed ever has an opportunity to be born. So what he does is he gets Cain to kill Abel. But then the Bible says in Genesis chapter 4 that that Eve had another baby boy named Seth. And when she had Seth, men began to call on the name of the Lord again. So a new seed pops up. As a result of that, the Bible says the demons in Genesis chapter 6 inhabited men who had relationships with women, creating a demonized race. So God has to destroy the whole world except Noah and his family. But then Satan infiltrates a man named Nimrod. Nimrod builds Babylon and he builds Assyria, two civilizations that rebelled against God. They gather at the Tower of Babel in order for man to rule. God comes down, confuses their language, and then he goes over to Ur and finds a man named Abraham and says, I'm going to create through you a new seed. The new seed through the Abrahamic lineage gets caught up in a place called Egypt with pagan gods who are now holding God's seed people hostage. God then goes to Midian, finds a man named Moses, and tells Moses, go tell Pharaoh, let my people go. If you will recall,

0: mechanism, even in Pharaoh's house, to bring about the deliverance of Moses. You go through the whole Old Testament, and you've got this back and forth, seed, counter seed, seed, counter seed. There is 400 silent years between the end of the Old Testament and the beginning of the New Testament, so we don't know what's going on, only to discover in Matthew chapter 1, so-and-so begot so-and-so begot so-and-so begot so-and-so begot so-and-so begot so-and-so. You get down to Matthew chapter 1, verse 16, it says, who begot Mary, who was married to Joseph, through whom was born Jesus Christ. Up until this time, God would find a man and use a man. But when you hit the New Testament, God becomes a man. He says, let me come on down here and take care of this mama myself. And through a virgin birth, through fertilizing a woman's egg with the Holy Spirit, you have the most unique being. He's a man, but he's also God. So heaven and earth get realigned again. If you don't understand the Bible, just understand there are two Adams. There is the first Adam in which all die. But then he says there is this last Adam named Jesus Christ, who is, he says, a life-giving spirit. In Jesus Christ, heaven and earth was unified. That's why Herod tried to kill every boy under 2 years of age, because Satan had to get rid of this seed. And then he crucified him on the cross, not understanding that there would be following a resurrection from the dead. And the whole point of it is reclaiming the kingdom that the first Adam abandoned. That's the whole point of it. Now look at Colossians. Colossians chapter 1, verse 13. For he rescued us from the domain of darkness and transferred us to the kingdom of his beloved Son, in whom we have redemption, the forgiveness of sins. He is the image of the invisible God, the firstborn of creation. Jesus is the image of God. For by him all things were created, both in the heavens and on earth, visible and invisible, whether thrones and dominions or rulers or authorities. All things have been created through him and for him. He is before all things, and in him all things hold together. He is head also of the body, the church, and he is the beginning, the firstborn from the dead, so that he himself will come to have first place in everything. So let's get something straight. Follow this now. With the resurrection and exaltation of Jesus Christ, he has been made head over all rule, all authority, and everything that claims to be in charge. In other words, he is now sitting as the head of state. You, if you have accepted Jesus Christ as your sin bearer, have transferred kingdoms. It says you, verse 13, have been removed from the kingdom of darkness, the dominion of darkness, into the kingdom of his beloved Son. It's like a single woman who walks down the aisle, who gets married, and she is transferred from the kingdom of her father to the kingdom of her husband. She is now under his home, no longer under her dad's home, because homes she's transferred from. Want to have a problem in your family? Let the wife start going to the daddy to overrule the husband, and you're going to have a conflict of kingdoms. That's because the transfer means that the one you've transferred from no longer has final authority. What God has to deal with is kids who've been transferred from the kingdom of darkness into the kingdom of Jesus Christ, who's still listening to the old head of the old house who owns the kingdom of darkness called the devil. It brings you in conflict with the kingdom of his dear son. The Bible says that Jesus Christ has been made all head, all authority, all ruler. Now, why do you need to know that? That means the things that look like they're in charge are not the final word. The things that look like they're calling the shots are not the final word. In fact, it gets so down to earth, you are not the final word. It says Jesus Christ is sitting in the Oval Office of the universe. He won back what the first Adam lost, and he is now sitting as king. He is now the final authority over all rule and all authority. He's the head of state. In fact, chapter 2, verse 14 and 15 says of Colossians, having canceled out the certificate of debt consisting of decrees against us, which was hostile to us, and he has taken it out of the way, having nailed it to the cross. When he has disarmed the rulers and authorities, he made a public display of them and have triumphed over them through him. In other words, even the devil doesn't get the final say-so anymore. Because if you belong to Jesus Christ, you're under his kingdom. He's the final ruler. So even the devil doesn't get final say. In fact, Romans chapter 16, verse 20 says, the devil is under your feet. Because everything is under Jesus' feet. So in other words, you and I are supposed to be stomping on the devil. He's not supposed to be stomping on us. The last Adam did what the first Adam could not do. He has now overcome the world. He's overcome the devil. He has been enthroned. And all of life is the recognition of Jesus Christ.
1: So what difference will that powerful piece of theology make in our day-to-day life? Dr. Evans will return with some thoughts about that in just a moment. Now, the principles we've been learning about in this series form the foundation of what the Christian life is all about. And that's why they deserve a second look. I encourage you to get the complete 6-part collection, The Kingdom Agenda, so you can review these lessons at your own pace and be better equipped to share these important truths with others. 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I'll repeat that information after part 2 of today's lesson and this.
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0: Well, the question is, how does this work? I hear what some of you are saying there. You're saying, Pastor, okay, I got this. That sound good. First Adam, last Adam, but I can't pay my rent. I got the first Adam, kingdom of God, kingdom of the devil. That's fine, but my kids are driving me crazy. What has all this great theology that ties the Bible together, the kingdom, and the rule of Jesus Christ as the new king in heavenly places? What's that all got to do with me? Let's look at one more passage. Ephesians chapter 1. Ephesians chapter 1. Paul prays. He says, verse 18, I pray that the eyes of your heart may be enlightened. I hope you can see this, Paul says, so that you will know what is the hope of his calling, the riches of the glory of his inheritance in the saints, and what is the surpassing greatness of his power toward us who believe. These are in accordance with the working of the strength of his might, which he brought about in Christ when he raised him from the dead and seated him at the right hand in heavenly places, far above all rule and authority and power and dominion and every name that is named, not only in this age, but also in the age to come. He put all things in subjection under his feet and gave him as head over all things to the church, which is his body, the fullness of him who fills all in all. Jesus Christ, by virtue of his resurrection ascension, is now seated at the right hand of God. That's the power side of God, the right hand. That's the in charge side of God. Now, here it is. Here it is. Watch this now. God has placed everything under Jesus. Point. Believing in God is not enough. Believing in God, calling on God's name, all that, not enough. Because God has decided what he's going to do in history based on a man. A man, it's got to be a man. So he has a regent, a person who has been elevated to run history. His name is Jesus Christ, which is why when you pray, you may not know you mean this, but when you pray, you close it with in Jesus' name. Because if Jesus doesn't okay it, it doesn't matter that you talk to God about it. It is your relationship with Jesus Christ that determines what happens in history, not your belief in God. You can believe in God all you want. If Jesus Christ, the head of state, doesn't okay it, it doesn't pass with God. That's why Jesus says, if you want to honor the Father, you must recognize the Son. It is your connection with Jesus that brings heaven to earth, not your belief in God. So everybody walking around talking about, I believe God, I love the Lord and all of that. That's nice and that's good. It's insufficient. Because all rule has been placed underneath Jesus Christ. Now watch this. And verse 22 and 23 of chapter 1 says, and he's been given to the church. In other words, only Christians have access to Jesus Christ. In other words, just people who believe in God don't have access to Jesus Christ. And since Jesus Christ is the one through whom God works in history, because he's been placed over all rule and all authority, then that means unless Jesus Christ is with you, then what you have is insufficient for changing things on earth. It takes Jesus Christ to change things on earth. What the devil wants to do is interrupt. If you have DirecTV, you get a signal from way out of space. But if you get static on the line, you can't see the picture. It says searching for signal. And in a lot of our lives, God is searching for signal. It's not that we don't have the setup. It's not that we don't have the hookup. We just got an interruption in the signal. So we wonder why God isn't moving. God isn't giving me victory. God isn't giving me peace because he's searching for signal. But we've allowed the enemy to interrupt the flow of the signal by our disobedience, by our rejection of the word, by our compromise with the world. We've allowed the enemy to stagger the signal so there's no authority from heavenly places being experienced in our lives. You have been seated with him. Satan has the right to use his power for those who refuse to make Jesus Lord. He does not have the right to use his power for those who insist on making Jesus Lord. And for Jesus to be Lord, he gets the final say-so in every situation. The bottom line is that, who gets the final say-so? Let me put it another way. Does Jesus have veto power in your life? Does he have the right to override? If he does not have the right to override, he does not have veto power. And if he does not have veto power, you don't have kingdom connection. He's searching for signal. And if you don't have kingdom connection, you don't see kingdom authority, kingdom rule. You don't see the rule of God operating in your life. So you don't see the prayers being answered, the victory, the power, the deliverance. You don't see it because God is still searching for signal because there has been the interruption. But for those who make Jesus Lord, that means you're operating in kingdom jurisdiction. You know, if you become a citizen of the United States, whatever country you're coming from is now secondary. I don't care how much you loved it. I don't care how long you were raised in it. Once you transfer and become an American citizen, your allegiances back there become secondary to your allegiance here, even though you're brand new. When you accept the Christ, you not only got a ticket to heaven, you change kingdoms from history. And it's being done by a man. And watch this, you'll be forever reminded of it. Because when you see Jesus in heaven, there will still be nail prints in his hand, nail prints in his feet, and a scar on his side. When he rose from the dead, the first thing the disciples saw were the nail prints in his hand. God told Thomas, touch my hand. You see the nail print? Put your finger in the holes in my hand. Why did he keep the holes in his hand even after he was glorified? To let you know there is a man running this thing. The God-man to be for sure, but he is fully man. And that's why the Bible says he can sympathize. because he knows what pain feels like. He knows what loneliness feels like. He knows what abandonment feels like. He knows what sin feels like. Not his sin. He knows bearing our sin and the consequences of it. He knows what all that feels like. God the Father has never had to deal with that. God the Son did. As a man, and that's why he died. You and I are dealing with something here. You're dealing with something here. And Jesus Christ is now seated in heaven, managing earth based on the positioning of his people or the lack thereof. You have to be under his jurisdiction if you want to share in his authority as a human being. You go to heaven, that'll take care of that. You and I messed up now. It's all about the last Adam, bringing back the kingdom of God from Satan, creating a new fumble and a new recovery. So it's time for the defense to get off the field. The ball has been turned over to Christ now. So now you can get to play offense.
1: Dr. Evans will return in a moment with an illustration that drives home the difference between the first and second Adam. 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A covenant is a promise, and then some. Tomorrow, Dr. Evans explains how our position within that covenant determines how much kingdom power, provision, and privilege we get to experience in life. You won't want to miss that. Right now, though, he's back with his final illustration for today.
0: In closing, there were two mountain climbers who wanted to climb a mountain. So they were looking for some guides because it was a treacherous climb to the top. And so they found some guides, and there were two guides, and they said that, well, we'll take you up the mountain. We'll be your guides. The two men said, well, what's your guide's name? And the first one said, well, my name is Adam. Yes, the second one, what's your name? He said, my name is Adam too. So we had two Adams trying to lead these two men up the mountain. As they got up the mountain, the Adam at the bottom slipped. He slipped in a treacherous part of the mountain that oversaw a deep ravine. But he was tied to the other three guys, the two climbers and the Adam up top. When he slipped, he pulled the two climbers with him. When he fell, they fell with him because they were tethered, tied to him. So he's hanging over the cliff. The two people that were counting on him are hanging over the cliff. But the Adam at the top took his axe and dug in to the mountainside and held on and hollered, I got this. Y'all grab the rope and climb back up because I'm going to hold it right here. The Adam that fell began to climb. The two who were counting on the Adam that fell began to climb because the Adam at the top wouldn't let go. Our first Adam fell, but you and I were tied to him. So you and I fell too. But the last Adam dug in and held on. And he says, anybody connected to me who climbs on me, I got this. I will hold you. The first Adam can't help you because he fell just like you fell. But the last Adam has got you covered and can carry you all the way.

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3: Have you ever wanted to share your faith in Christ with a friend, but didn't know where to start? How can we overcome this barrier? First, pray before your conversation. Jesus says, apart from him, we can do nothing.

0: surgery. The doctor asked how she knew it was the wrong wig. She replied, I noticed after the operation the wig I had on was this cheap, ugly thing. Ma'am, explained the doctor, that just means your cataract operation was successful. Well, sometimes we don't see ourselves the same way other people see us. One example is the way we use our time. We often think we manage time better than we actually do. Sometimes it's a good idea to ask someone to help you identify your weaknesses. 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The Bible teaches us to encourage one another in the things of God. We can do that by getting honest help with redeeming the time.
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0: Welcome to Through the Bible. Our five-year journey through the whole Word of God continues, and today we're going to finish up the historical book of Exodus. Now, Dr. McGee says that preparing for Exodus was one of the most rewarding experiences in his life, and that's saying something. And I hope that you'll feel the same way about studying it. So as you open your Bible, Greg and I have some time to share some exciting letters highlighting the growth and success of our home groups, particularly in India, which was the birthplace of our home groups, wasn't it, Greg?
1: That is correct. Yeah, more than a decade ago now, George Philip was working with a partner ministry. Now he's actually on our team. He retired and then started working with TTB. But he always had a heart for TTB. He's the Malayalam speaker. He says, if you cut me, I bleed, Dr. McGee.
0: Yeah.
1: And he created this idea. And you were talking earlier about how the medium has changed in India.
0: Yeah, India, originally when I started in the 90s being the host, I was just so impressed with the volume of letters from terrestrial radio. I mean, we had the numbers were 15,000 a month.
1: Yeah, it
0: plus,
1: was huge.
0: And the languages were much smaller.
1: Yep.
0: But guess what? The world changed, and slowly that count started diminishing, and George

0: seeing that happening, went through a whole process and came up with the home group movement, and it really has become a movement in India. And today we are seeing so much fruit. But I just think it speaks to, you know, if you're listening and you're wondering, oh, how is Through the Bible changing? Because, you know, their speakers, that same guy, Dr. McGee, and we're on our 12th cycle. Well, good Bible teaching, systematic throughout the entire, all 66 books, taking 5 years to go through it is a great way to go. And we're going to continue to do that, but we may change the delivery methods. And the home groups are a way to start doing that. And the benefit of that is we get to go into people's heart languages, which we've talked many times about, where that person, the person we're going to be listening about Tripura, but they probably speak Hindi, and they also probably speak English to some extent.
1: Yes, probably.
0: But their heart language is something different. And it's those smaller languages that really seem to have the greater impact on people's souls. And that's the end game for us. Anyway.
1: Yeah. And I think if you're hearing this, what we want you to know is we work very hard. We don't just set things on autopilot. We are constantly monitoring everything we do around the world in 250 languages. And that's one reason we've been staffing up is we have people watching over all these projects.
0: Yeah.
1: But let's get to the to the response. You want to read this first one?
0: As previously mentioned, this is a listener in Tripura. I'm not going to go into the background of the area, but here's the testimony. Listening to the Word of God together with the radio home group has changed both my lifestyle and my spiritual life. Earlier, I never studied the Word of God or spent personal time with Him. I would only go to church on Sundays and return without understanding the importance of what was spoken. However, after listening to the audio Bible study every week, I realized how important God's Word truly is. Not only is it important to know the Word, but also we need to read it and the Holy Spirit needs to speak it into our lives. I then began to study the Word regularly, and the Holy Spirit spoke to me and corrected me in many areas of my life. Because of this, my life has changed greatly.
1: Wow. And that is actually in a language called Chin Falam, which is spoken, believe it or not, in Myanmar, but there are a couple tens of thousands of people in the Tripura region of India that speak this. So it's powerful.
0: And this is probably the only solid content in that language.
1: I think you'd be very solid ground to say that. So here's another short but powerful response from a listener who said, I grew up Hindu, worshiping millions of gods. I used to follow the same religion as my parents. Not long ago, I was invited to a home group, and God's word changed me. I have accepted Jesus Christ as my personal Savior and want to lead a group of my own. Please pray for me.
0: Amen.
1: That's
0: and
1: so
0: let's
1: great.
0: Let's do that right now. Heavenly Father, we do pray for this listener who has come to love your word and wants to be a part of a home group and lead that. I pray that you would give them the opportunity for that. I pray that you would bless that home group and the many hundreds of thousands that are out there in India and in South Asia and throughout the world. Bless our study now in Exodus, Lord, as we look at Exodus 39 and 40. In Jesus' name, amen. Here's Dr. J. Vernon McGee with our study of Exodus 39 and 40 on Through the Bible.
2: Now, friends, as we come to the 39th chapter of the book of Exodus, and if you have your Bible, we'll turn there, and I trust you have our notes and outlines. And we will now offer the notes on the Gospel of Mark. And I'm sure many of you have those because that'll be the next book that we'll go to. And this is our last study in Exodus. This has been, for me, one of the most rewarding studies that I've had. You see that a great many people say, well, you don't seem to have any opportunity to hear others preach, and I only have when I go to conferences where there are other speakers, and it's always a blessing to my heart to hear them, but I hear so little of it. And someone says, well, then, how are you blessed? Well, you know, when you put warm water through a spigot, the spigot will warm up. And if you put cold water through a spigot, the spigot will get cool. Well, when you put the Word of God through a preacher or a teacher, it'll have some effect on him. And I find that just studying the Word of God this way, sitting down with the Bible and teaching each day, has been for me one of the most rewarding experiences. And the book of Exodus has blessed my own heart in a new way and has given me a greater understanding and appreciation of our wonderful Lord. I hope it's had the same value for you also. Now, as we come to this 39th chapter, which is actually not the last chapter, We have chapters 39 and 40 today. Now, I have before me the chart of the tabernacle as usual, but we will just look at it in a casual sort of way today, because chapter 39 deals with the garments of the high priest, that is, the garments that he wore. And these garments, by the way, all speak of the person of Christ. And I will begin reading here, and then we're not going to attempt to read this section because we've had the blueprint before. I should say of garments, it's not a blueprint, but I think you ladies call it a pattern. And we've had the pattern, and now they have been made, and Aaron will be clothed with these garments. And notice what is said concerning them. I'm reading now chapter 39, verse 1. And of the blue and purple and scarlet they made cloths of service to do service in the holy place, and made the holy garments for Aaron as the Lord commanded Moses. Notice they're called here holy garments. And we read here, and he made the ephod of gold, blue, and purple, and scarlet, fine twine, linen. And then we go into details concerning that. And then there was the curious girdle of his ephod. And curious means simply this. Curious is something we generally apply to a human being or even to an animal, but not to an inanimate thing. But it's curious in the sense that it was an unusual way in which it was woven. It was not just a simple one. It held not only the robe of the ephod, but it held all the garments that the high priest wore, held them in order and in place. Then he talks about the breastplate here. And now these are called in this chapter garments of glory and beauty. And a great emphasis is put upon the mitre, which Aaron wore on his head. And it had on it, in verse 30, we're told, holiness to the Lord. All of these things now have to do with this. And we're told they brought the tabernacle unto Moses and all his furniture and all this and the covering of the ram skin and all of that. So that now when it's all completed, it's all brought to Moses. So that the last thing actually that's mentioned are the garments of the high priest. Now, I want us to take a look at these garments of the high priest, because it's very important as the high priest speaks of Christ. That is something you couldn't miss, because we're told that very definitely, that the garments speak of the high priest and of Christ as our high priest, by the way. And now we have given here these instructions. Now, basically, Aaron wore what all the other priests wore, and that was a linen garment. All of them were clothed in that fine twine, white, byssus, Egyptian linen. They had on this linen garment, and it had on it sort of a pants that it wore, because their nakedness was not to be revealed, although they did serve barefooted, apparently, in the tabernacle. And Aaron, as the high priest, was dressed like the others, basically. And on the great day of atonement, when he took the blood and went into the Holy of Holies, he laid aside all the garments of beauty and glory, the outward garments, and just wore this. Now the linen, the white linen that the priest wore, speaks of righteousness. You remember the scripture says that those that bear the vessels of the Lord are to be clean. God still says that. I do not believe that God uses a sinful preacher or teacher or a sinful layman today. God's not using them. Now, I don't care how prominent they are, and I don't care about their talent and how many people they influence. They're doing nothing for God. He doesn't accept it. And it'll be nothing but wood, hay, and stubble. But we must be clothed with the righteousness of Christ. And then there must be a life to back that up. That is certainly taught in these basic garments. Now, the thing that interests me are these garments of glory and beauty that are laid aside by Aaron when he went in to the Holy of Holies, when he offered the sacrifice for the sin of the people, that great day of Yom Kippur, the great day that was the beginning, actually, of days for these people. What an important thing it was. And he took that basin of blood within. Well, now the Lord Jesus came to this earth. He did not lay aside his deity, but he did lay aside the garments of glory and beauty. What's that? He laid aside his prerogatives of God. He laid aside the Shekinah glory, and he came just as a human being. He was born a baby. It was George MacDonald that said he came a little baby thing that made a woman cry. They were looking for a king to lift them high. But he came just a little baby thing that made a woman cry. That's the way he came into the world. The garments of glory and beauty were laid aside. There should have been, instead of just that few paltry number of shepherds there and the wise men that came later, the whole world should have been there. He laid that aside, friends. He was God manifest in the flesh. What a picture you have here. And when he offered himself, you see, he died in his humanity. I don't quite buy that idea that God died on the cross. It's only what you mean by death. He was separated from God. That is true. That was a rift in the Godhead, to be sure, when he was made sin for us who knew no sin. But even at that moment, God was in Christ reconciling the world to himself. And there's a mystery there, friends, that I can't penetrate. And I've read after a few of the theologians, and you want to know something? They haven't penetrated it either. Now, these garments of beauty and glory really were lovely. The high priest, my, he was gaudy and colorful. And all of these things speak of the person of Christ. And we'll not go over this because most of you follow this study, but some of you may not have followed it. He had on this robe of the ephod, and it had these two stones, one on each shoulder, and six of the names of the tribes of Israel on each one of the shoulders. Speaks of his strength and ability, that is. Speaks of the strength and ability of our great Savior, who, when one sheep got lost, he went out and found it, put it on his shoulder. Thank God we have a Savior, friends, that can go out and put us on his shoulder and bring us back. And he's able to save to the uttermost those who come unto God through him. Then you have that breastplate, like a vest, and it had 12 stones on it. Oh, was it a thing of beauty. And apparently it had in it a sort of a pocket where the Urim and Thummim were placed, and it had something to do with prediction. I do not know how it worked at all. But these beautiful stones right on his breastplate. Now, this speaks of the fact that Christ carries us on his heart today. He loved us. God so loved the world, and he loved the church, and he gave himself for it. There are the stones there that depict that, and they were stones of beauty. And this was part of it. Now, down there on the robe of the ephod, there were golden bells and pomegranates. And so when the high priest, you see, was serving, you could hear those bells ringing. When he went in the holy place, he was in there serving, you know. You could hear the bells outside ringing. And the pomegranate, that speaks of fruit, the fruitful life. And the bell speaks of the testimony of the life. They could hear him. And they could say, well, you know, he's there serving for us. We know he's there. And that's what worship ought to mean to us. It ought to draw us to the person of Christ. If we don't hear the bell ringing, friends, on Sunday morning, there's something wrong. I used to have an elder that was a very wonderful man of God. He was a great encouragement to me as a young preacher. And he would come out on Sunday morning, and he'd always say to me, well, you rang the bell today. Well, if you want to know the truth, I didn't. I was a young preacher then. And I had some lousy sermons that I preached in those days. I still have those sermons, by the way. But nevertheless, his point was, because he was a Bible student, an important part of the service is that we'll be able to come into the presence of Christ And I told you about the fella. He was a country boy down there in Georgia. And he came to me one Sunday morning, I never shall forget. And he waited till everybody left. And he took my hand and held it, and tears were coming down his eyes. And he said, "You know, I never knew Jesus was so wonderful before." And he wanted to say something else, but he couldn't say it. He just released my hand, turned, walked out of the little country church, out across the cotton patch that was there, because we were right in the corner of a cotton patch. I watched him walk across there, and then tears came in my eyes as I said, "Oh, God, I hope I can preach that everybody will be able to say, at least somebody will be able to say, I didn't know how wonderful Jesus was." Well, may I say, we ought to be able to hear his bells on Sunday morning and not hear all this protest or running up the American flag and all of these things that are used today as gimmicks in our churches and in so-called Christian work today. Friends, if any Christian work doesn't let you hear the bells every now and then, maybe you ought to get in another Christian work. Or maybe you think you're hearing bells when you're not hearing them, and that's about the worst thing you can have happen to you, is to think you hear them when you don't. But you see, these bells were ringing on the inside. What a glorious, wonderful picture this is of the high priest, and these were the garments that he wore. And I had this mitre on it, and that said, "Holiness unto the Lord." And that meant holiness, oh, it does have to do with the inner life, but the important thing is it means this man is totally given to the work of the ministry. Holy means anything that is set aside for the use of God. And I'd like to say this to some of you today, and I've been a preacher a long time, but you know there are a great many people that want a preacher to do everything under the sun. I think many of those people would rather for him to be doing all these other things, socializing, backslapping, around holding somebody's hand, and nursemaid, as one preacher said to me, the poor fella had a nervous breakdown in his church. He told me, he says, "You know," said, "I find I'm a wet nurse for a lot of little babes in Christ." And he says, "I just go around burping them all the time." Well, that's the unfortunate thing. Preacher today who stands in the pulpit ought to be able to wear the mitre, "Holiness unto the Lord." That is, that he has time to prepare a message. He has time to spend before God. I'm amazed today the number of people that invite a preacher out on Saturday night. You ought not to invite your preacher out Saturday night. You ought to let him have that day and that evening for meditation and study. I had an elder say to me one time, in fact, my first minister, I wanted to go around and visit everybody, and I was around visiting day and night in the first church I served in Nashville. And this elder said to me, "Now, Vernon," he said, "I appreciate you coming to see me, but," he said, "I'll tell you what I'd like for you to do. I'd like for you to spend the time that you'd come to see me, spend it in preparation of a message." He said, "Business is difficult, and I get very weary and discouraged in the world today." And this was a very successful businessman. He said, "But when I come to church Sunday morning and Sunday night, I want to hear something that comes from God. I want help there." And he says, "I hope you'll spend time so I'll be able to hear from heaven on Sunday morning and Sunday night." Well, I think he had a right to say that. My friend, we need to recognize today that there ought to be that mitre. And there are many of us lay folk that need to, if we say we're dedicated to the Lord, we ought to mean it. Now, I have left very little time for this 40th chapter. What you have here is the setting up of the tabernacle. And I only wanted to left out one thing, because we have dealt with every article of furniture, every part of the tabernacle. And when Moses set it up in the camp of Israel, this is what happened. Verse 34 of chapter 40 now. "Then a cloud covered the tent of the congregation, and the glory of the Lord filled the tabernacle. And Moses was not able to enter into the tent of the congregation because the cloud abode thereon, and the glory of the Lord filled the tabernacle. And when the cloud was taken up from over the tabernacle, the children of Israel went onward in all their journeys. But if the cloud were not taken up, then they journeyed not till the day that it was taken up. For the cloud of the Lord was upon the tabernacle by day, and fire was on it by night in the sight of all the house of Israel throughout all their journeys. When Paul attempts to identify these people over in the ninth chapter of Romans, he says, who are Israelites? And of the things he enumerates, that one is, they had the glory. They're the only people that ever had the visible glory of God, the visible presence of God. And that was what led them. That cloud would lift in the morning if they were to journey. And if it didn't lift, the children of Israel stayed in the camp. They didn't attempt to move that day. They didn't move by their own wisdom or their own judgment. And they didn't vote on it. And Moses didn't make the decision. The cloud did. Now, we sometimes say this, and I think in our conservative churches, it's pretty meaningless today. We say Christ is the head of the church. How about your church? Is he the head of the church? Are we following the cloud today, or do we put a man on the board because we say, well, you know, he's a successful businessman? My friend, that's not the reason to put him on the board. That ought not to exclude him. Don't misunderstand me. But that ought not to be the reason. And you hear people say today, well, I want to talk to my preacher about whether I should do this or not. A lot of people consult me on things. I'm no expert at telling them what to do. I can't solve their marital problems. And by the way, the psychologist can't either. May I say to you, there's the pillar of cloud today, but you don't see it. You know, it's the Holy Spirit of God, and he ought to be the one to lead us and to guide us and let us know that we're in the will of God. Oh, how this is neglected today. We're always appealing to something human and something outside. We need a church. We need preachers. We need teachers. We need laymen. We need church members that are filled with the Holy Spirit of God. There are too many of them that are just spouting off, talking, and they're talking without any unction at all coming from heaven. Pay no attention to the Word of God. I have been to church board meetings and listened to officers just spout off. No reference at all to what the Word of God says or what might be God's will. Just this constant wanting to put forward our own way. My friend, there's no visible cloud over the church today, but the Holy Spirit of God wants to lead us and guide us. And this book that we just now concluded is a very wonderful book. Did you notice? Again, it opened in gloom in the brickyards of Egypt, and it closes in glory. The presence of the Lord is there in the tabernacle now and leading these people through the wilderness. God today wants to deliver you from the gloom of the slavery of sin and bring you into the glory of his presence and in the very center of his will that he might lead you and guide you. What a wonderful book. Exodus. He leads you out that he might lead you into a good land. Until next time, may God richly bless you, my beloved.
0: Now, next time we're going to begin our study of the Gospel of Mark. It's a completely different study from Exodus. 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Until next time, God bless you as you walk with him.

0: 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Is this your story too?
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2: 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For whosoever shall call upon the name of the Lord shall be saved. You say, a murderer? Yes. A rapist? Yes. A blasphemer? Yes. It extends to every person. It extends, therefore, to every place. You don't have to be in a church to be saved. I don't know where you are right now, but I want to tell you right where you are this moment, Jesus will save you.
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3: And hello, greetings to you in the name of our Lord and our Savior, Jesus Christ. It is our joy to have you with us as we continue in our study of connecting the dots. That is, connecting the deception of the serpent. In our last program, we talked about two different meetings concerning the interfaith movement. The first was led by Pastor Mark Kitter, who is a liberal minister. And you may ask, how do I know he's a liberal minister? And the answer is very simple. If his church celebrates gay and lesbian lifestyle, ordains them, or marries them, that makes them a wicked church. Not just a liberal church, but actually a wicked church. And by the way, he was the moderator of that first meeting. The meeting was titled, Meet Your Muslim Neighbor. And believe it or not, I was about to do a study concerning that meeting last year. And I was going to call it, Meet Your Lying Muslim Neighbor. But somehow the Lord delayed our study for this subject. And now we are using it in our study here, which is connecting the dots, connecting the deception of the serpent. The meeting, Meet Your Muslim Neighbor, was led by two different speakers. The first was Dr. Faiza Hider, and the second is engineer Ahmed Kamel. And they are both from the Center for Interfaith Projects in Fargo, North Dakota. And we have heard in our last program the introduction of that minister, Mark Kitter, who spoke about the love of the Muslims, how we should all get along.

0: strong and literally get rid of the fear and the hate by simply loving one another, getting to know the neighbor, not just to know your family, but your neighbor as well. And I would love to share with you a little bit more about loving your neighbor from the biblical perspective, not from the world perspective. Because loving the neighbor from the biblical perspective is to love them as you love yourselves. As we shared many times in the past, you cannot pick up a portion of a verse and skipping any part of the rest of the verse. Sometimes one word will make a huge difference of the understanding of the scripture. So when the Bible says, love your neighbor, the scripture did not end there, because we learn about love your neighbor as yourselves. And as we covered in the past, loving the Muslims without loving them as we love ourselves, that is, to open the great opportunity to share the truth of the gospel with the Muslims who live in our community, that does not make it loving the Muslim, but actually hating the Muslims. Just today, I discovered out that I was called by some group which is known to be Southern Poverty Law Center, which is also known as SPLC. And this group called me a hate ministry. They actually added me to other groups which they have in their list as a hate ministry. They actually considered our ministry like KKK. Now we ask the question, why did they call me a hate ministry? It is simply because I love my Muslim neighbor and the Muslims who live in America and the Muslims who live in planet Earth as I love myself. You see, I wanted Muslims to know Jesus Christ as Lord and Savior. I wanted Muslims to get saved. I wanted Muslims to be set free from the darkness of Islam and the savage cult of Islam. But that is not how the world understands to love our Muslim neighbors as we love ourselves. Now, my dear brothers and sisters, are truly living in the end of time. As the scripture said, they would call evil good and good evil. This same liberal organization who has hatred towards Christ and towards the Bible and towards the truth of the gospel, they are the same ones who love Muslims, Islam, Allah, the Quran, Muhammad. And that is exactly, and by this, we know for sure that we are in the end of time. No, my friends, I must love my neighbor. I must love the enemy who lives in my neighbor, as Christ commands us to love them as I should love myself. Meaning, I want them to have what I got. That is, the forgiveness of my sin. That is, the eternal life in heaven because of what our Lord and our Savior Jesus Christ did for me. So that is the first minister from the first group, which is the liberal minister Mark Keeter. Now I would like to introduce you to the second minister, who's not a liberal, and you have heard about him for quite some time in the last few weeks or few months. He's actually a reformer by the name Dr. James White. And the difference between Dr. James White and Pastor Mark Keeter, that in the case of Mark Keeter, the Muslim thought him. The Muslim searched for him to use him as a useful idiot to be able to infiltrate the society and cause the people of the society to accept Islam to be for what it is not. And that is exactly what we'll be covering for the end of our broadcast here in our study of Connecting the Dots. But in the case of Dr. James White, he was not actually approached by the Muslims, but he is the one who thought and searched for the Muslims to have the same conversation. But instead of the title, Meet Your Muslim Neighbor, is actually by the title, simply an interfaith meeting. That is, when Christians and Muslims sit next to each other and they learn about each other. They learn about the differences and the similarities, as Dr. James White stated. So I want you to listen carefully to his introduction to his great speaker, the one whom we have proven without any doubt to be a true Muslim jihadi, a member of the Brotherhood. a member of many of the Muslim organizations here in America who are here for one purpose and one purpose only, which is the destruction of America. And that is Imam Yasser Qadhi. But before we even get to Yasser Qadhi, I would like you to listen to the introduction of Imam Yasser Qadhi by Dr. James White. And here he is, Dr. James White himself, by his own voice.
1: I have been looking forward to this evening for a very, very long time. It has been my desire to engage in a dialogue like this. And when the opportunity came that I'd be coming into this area, I contacted Dr. Qadhi and I put out the call. And the church here was so kind to respond and to join with us in providing a place for us to have our conversation this evening.
0: Exactly as I said to you earlier. This is not a meeting started by the Muslims seeking the Christians, as we have seen in many interfaith meetings. Here, it is the opposite. It is Dr. James White, the Christian reformer, seeking the Muslims. He actually said he was looking for this meeting for a long, long time. This is not something happened by accident that he was just there in Memphis, Tennessee, and he made a phone call to Imam Yasser Qadhi. No. He's been looking for this opportunity for a long time. And as we'll see a little bit later, he actually knew Imam Yasser Qadhi for many years. As a matter of fact, as you will hear yourself, he learned everything almost he knows about Islam from him. So this is not like coincidence that Dr. James White is in Memphis and he made a phone call. No, it's been planned for quite some years. It was the desire of Dr. James White to have this dialogue. And because he was in Memphis area, he made the phone call to Imam Yasser Qadhi, and then he contacted the church, because to have a meeting, you must have a place. And the name of the church, obviously, we know to be Grace Bible Church in Memphis. And I'm so sick and tired of people telling me that meeting has nothing to do with the church. Dr. James White did not meet at the church. Excuse me, even if he met in some house, as we talked about in 2 John 7 to 11, we know for sure that we're not supposed to have this dialogue, not even in our own homes. As some minister argued with me for quite some time, he said, so where are you going to meet with them? I said, I will meet with Muslims in a coffee shop. I will meet with the Muslims in some club. I will meet with the Muslims, for heaven's sake, in a bar. But I will not meet with a Muslim to have a dialogue in my house nor in my church, period. And before you continue to defend that it was not in the church, let me explain to you what is a church for a Muslim. A church for a Muslim is a place where Christians go and have meetings. So obviously, the meeting took place in Grace Bible Church. That is a church to the Muslims. What is a church to the Christians? That is where body of Christ, a body of believers, two or three, meet somewhere that is a church. So from the Christian perspective, there were some Christians in that meeting. It make it a church. From a Muslim perspective, they met at Grace Bible Church. That is a church. So the meeting was simply a breaking of the command of the Holy Spirit in 2 John 7 to 11, that we should never meet these Muslims who deny the deity of Christ, who deny the work of Christ on the cross, who are simply anti-Christ. We should never meet with them, not in our homes, not at any church.
2: Have you always wanted to read exactly what the Quran teaches, but didn't know which translation you could trust? Most English versions of the Quran have glossed over many of the troubling passages and sugar-coated the violent and immoral teachings written within Islam's holiest book. After years of careful translation, with assistance from scholars around the globe, the Straight Way of Grace Ministry is pleased to offer the single most accurate modern English version of the Quran ever produced. This study Quran is packed with valuable resources such as detailed study notes for the reader, comments and references regarding the many errors and contradictions in the Quran, careful comparisons with biblical accounts borrowed and corrupted by Muhammad, information regarding the original sources that Muhammad adopted, highlights of non-Arabic words and idioms within the text of the Quran, a detailed table of biblical prophecies about Jesus, and a clear presentation of the evidence for the Bible with a powerful gospel invitation. This modern English translation will equip you with the knowledge you need to reach those lost in the darkness of Islam. 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Case discounts are also available. The Straight Way of Grace Ministry travels all across the United States to speak to churches and organizations with captivating and media-rich presentations on a wide variety of topics. Please contact us at 941-223-1703. And now, back to our show.
0: But then we also heard from Dr. James White. He said he wants us to understand the motivation of that meeting. What is the motivation? Listen carefully to Dr. James White and to his own answer. He said,
1: I want you to understand what our motivations are this evening in coming together. This is not a debate. Some of you have seen debates that I have done around the world. This is not intended to be a debate.
0: First of all, Dr. James White assured his audience that this is not a debate. It is a dialogue. It is a chat. It is an interface meeting. That is exactly what this meeting was all about. And then he continued by stating,
1: We are going to, of necessity, discuss differences that we have. The thing that makes this wonderful.
0: Dr. James White is telling us one of his motivations of having this dialogue was simply to discuss the differences. We're talking about the differences between Christianity and Islam, the differences between the Bible and the Quran, the differences between the Jesus of Muhammad and the Jesus of the Bible. And he stated after that these differences make us what? Make us wonderful. I do not know if Dr. James White was under the influence of some medicine, because there is no way to any person who have some knowledge about Islam can tell me that we're going to celebrate the differences between Islam and Christianity. And there is not one person who has common sense who would tell me that the differences between Islam and Christianity make us wonderful. Is Jesus the Son of God or not? Did Jesus die on the cross or not? This is not to celebrate. This is something to mourn. Because when Muslims lived and died believing that Jesus is not the Son of God, he is not God who came in the flesh, and he did not die on the cross, and he never rose from the dead, that is a very sorrowful story. That differences between Islam and Christianity makes us mourn such relationship, not celebrating such differences. But let's continue once again. What else did Dr. James White say about Imam Yasir Qadhi?
1: And the reason that I sought out Dr. Qadhi, aside from the fact that I've learned so much from him over the years, that he's been a primary influence in my study of Islam. I am a student of Islam, and I've learned much from him.
0: Before we even get to the reason why Dr. James White searched for Imam Yasir Qadhi, we have to understand that this has been a long relationship for years. And Imam Yasir Qadhi has great influence on James White. As a matter of fact, he is his teacher. James White learned so many of the things of Islam from Imam Yasir Qadhi. What a wicked way to learn some knowledge about Islam. If you want to learn about Satan, you don't go and meet with Satan, then Satan will teach you about himself, especially when you know that Satan is a liar and he's a deceiver. You may need to read the Bible, and the Bible will teach you about Satan. You want to learn about Muhammad, you seek somebody else, not the Muhammad, and somebody else, maybe a Muslim who accepted Christ, or somebody like me. I can be a good teacher for James White. No. He will not seek Usama Dakdok to learn about Islam, but he will seek a Muslim jihadi imam for years. And boy, oh boy, what a great danger. Not only Satan will search for his victims among the Christians, but when Christians are seeking to find Satan, to learn from Satan, the deception here is doubled. Why? Because it's not Satan who is trying to get to James White. It's actually James White are looking forward, searching for Satan to learn from him about Islam. What a very strange concept to learn about Islam from those who believe in Islam. Maybe that's why the Apostle John wrote to us and he said, do not dialogue with people, not in your houses. And now I can say for sure not in the church. Let's continue to learn about the real reason from Dr. James White. Why he sought Imam Yasir Qadhi.
1: But the reason I specifically sought him out is because I sense in him such a kindred spirit on the other side of the chasm that divides us in regards to our theology and our beliefs.
0: In the conversation I have with some minister and his elders of his church concerning how Imam Yasir Qadhi was introduced by James White to the people who attended this dialogue or this interfaith meeting. And here was my question to them. Did Dr. James White introduce Yasir Qadhi as a member of the Brotherhood, a jihadi, a criminal according to our Constitution in America, a man who desires the destruction of America? That's why he brought him to the church to expose him to the people of the church? Or did Dr. James White introduce him to be a nice Muslim guy, a moderate Muslim? In the entire 2-hour meetings, I never heard one time Dr. James White telling his people that Imam Yasir Qadhi is a Muslim jihadi. But the opposite. He said the reason he sought him out was simply because the kindred spirit which he found in him. That is not a description of a Muslim jihadi. That's not a description from a Muslim member of the Brotherhood. That is a description of a moderate Muslim imam. And I'm sorry, that is a lie, a huge lie from Dr. James White, not only to those who attend that meeting, but to the millions and the millions who will be watching that video all over YouTube and other avenues of the media. That's why it's very important here to expose these lies to the public. Yes, indeed, Dr. James White introduced Imam Yasir Qadhi as a man with a kindred spirit. Once again, listen to Dr. James White, how he described Imam Yasir Qadhi. He said,
1: he is a consistent Muslim. He believes what he says. He wants to seek for consistency amongst his people and his own practice.
0: Imam Yasir Qadhi is a consistent Muslim who believes what he says. He wants to seek for consistencies among his own people, his own practice. And what else? Listen carefully.
1: And so when you have two believing people, one Christian, one Muslim, come together and say, we need to discuss not only what divides us, but also where do we have similarities? How can we live in the same community?
0: Here we go, my dear friends, the danger of the interfaith movement. A Muslim believer meeting with a Christian believer, discussing not only what divided them, but also what united them. The similarities between Islam and Christianity, which is the challenge which I have given Dr. James White for a debate. I want him to debate me at his convenience, at any place of his choice, to tell me in the debate what are the similarities between Islam and Christianity. If he can find for me one similarity, he will win the debate. You see, this is a problem of the interfaith movement. We're going to hold hands and we're going to sing Kumbaya or Barney's song, I love you, you love me, and we are a happy family. How can we live in the same community? Here is a togetherness. Let's just get along. No, we're not getting along. The Bible orders us to separate from such antichrist people, not to welcome them in our homes or in our churches, not to have a dialogue with, but only to debate them, to expose and rebuke their false teaching with the truth of the gospel. Because once again, my friends, there is nothing to unite Islam and Christianity. There is not one thing you can find in Islam similar to that which is written or believed by us Christians in our Holy Bible or in our way of life. Nothing. Nothing. And to continue in our study of connecting the dots, please join us again for the next broadcast. And until then, may the true God of the Bible continue to bless you and yours.
2: Perhaps the greatest fear that Muslims have is the constant insecurity that the Quran declares about heaven and hell. According to Islam, no one can know for sure if they will spend eternity with the Lord in heaven or suffering apart from him in hell. Even Muhammad said that he did not know if even he would make it to paradise. Did you know that the Bible says that you can know 100% for sure that your soul will be with the Lord after death? God knows that it would be impossible to live a life of joy and peace if a person was always in doubt about their soul. God wants you to be sure. In fact, Jesus had to come to this earth and die on the cross so that you could know that you had eternal life. You see, our problem is sin, which is rebellion against the God who created us and loves us. God is perfect and holy, and He cannot allow sin into His heaven. We must have our sins forgiven and removed, and that's why Jesus suffered and died on the cross, to pay the penalty for your sins and for mine. Because of what Jesus did on the cross, God can forgive you. He can save you, no matter who you are or what you have done. God has done everything necessary to save your soul. But now, the decision is up to you. Will you turn away from your sin and rebellion and trust Jesus as your Lord and Savior? Good works, church attendance, and baptism cannot get your soul to heaven, but Jesus can. The Bible says, "Whoever calls upon the name of the Lord shall be saved." Why don't you call out to the Lord right now? Perhaps saying something like this: "Dear God, I know that I'm a sinner and that I do deserve to be punished, but I believe that you sent Jesus to die for me, to pay the price for my sins. Right now, I turn away from my sin and I invite you to come and be my Lord and my Savior. Thank you for saving me. In Jesus' name, amen." Have you accepted the Lord Jesus Christ as your Savior? Or perhaps you have further questions about Islam or Christianity? Why not take a moment right now and visit us online at www.thestraightway.org. That's www.thestraightway.org. May God bless you richly until we meet again right here on Revealing the Truth About Islam. 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

0: With SRN News, I'm Bob Agnew in Washington. The second of two reports on inflation has been released, and this one also shows it's running hotter than analysts were predicting.
1: It's not just consumers who are paying more for most things. Wholesalers are feeling it, too. The Producer Price Index, which measures costs before they reach consumers, rose 1.3% in September year over year, more than double the 0.6% analysts were predicting. Inflation has been pegged as one of the most important issues for voters heading into the midterms. The Fed also closely follows the PPI as a guide when it comes to setting interest rates. I'm Darielle Albinger.
0: Political parties just got a break on their advertising race. We get those details from correspondent Willie Nelson.
2: The Supreme Court has sided with the Trump administration on campaign advertising rates. Democrats challenged a new FCC rule that lets political parties get the same discounted rates broadcasters must offer candidates. A lower court had ordered the FCC to answer those objections before the midterms. The high court ruled the law does not force the FCC to act on any set timeline. Willie Nelson, Washington.
0: Two of the nation's leading artificial intelligence firms are facing federal investigations. The Federal Trade Commission has subpoenaed OpenAI and Anthropic as it looks into potential risks their technology poses to consumers. Companies have been involved in major cybersecurity incidents related to their AI agents, including hacks into some U.S. government websites. Leaders of both companies have since lobbied to slow development and install more guardrails on the technology. New study is shining a light on teens and anxiety.
3: According to the study published in JAMA Pediatrics, about 1 in 6 teens surveyed have reported moderate to severe anxiety. It also reports that nearly two-thirds of adolescents who reported severe anxiety symptoms also met the criteria for severe depression. This was the first national report to survey teens in the U.S. about their anxiety symptoms in some two decades. I'm Tammy Trujillo.
0: This is SRN News.
4: Foundations of Freedom, a look at America's founding principles and the leaders who shaped our nation.
5: John Adams understood something that America cannot afford to forget. Freedom requires character. While serving as president, Adams always remembered that America would not survive. It could not govern itself, control its own passion. Adams wrote, "Our Constitution was made only for a moral and religious people. It is wholly inadequate to the government of any other." Adams understood that self-government depended on much, much more than the document itself. It depended and was guided by faith, by virtue, by responsibility, and above all, by self-restraint. Because government can enforce laws, but it cannot create character. Our Constitution protects a free people, but our Constitution cannot create a moral people. It cannot create self-restraint. That's up to us.
0: You now have a new sunscreen option for the first time in more than 25 years. Correspondent Mark Mayfield reports.
6: This after the FDA approved the active ingredient bemotrizinol, known as BEMT, to sunscreen products in June. Dermatologists say it guards against both major types of ultraviolet radiation without the chalky residue of common mineral products, including zinc oxide. Europeans have been using BEMT products for years. The first products containing it are hitting store shelves, and HHS Secretary Robert F. Kennedy Jr. says approving its use would increase competition and consumer confidence in sunscreen products. I'm Mark Mayfield.
0: The IRS has a reminder for those who received an extension to file their 2025 federal income taxes that they must submit their returns by the end of the day. Paperwork must be submitted electronically or postmarked by midnight to avoid any late penalties. Any taxes owed were generally already due this past April 15th. More details at srnnews.com.
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10: Hi, this is Jim Schneider with the question you need to think about. When are you going to die? 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
12: And welcome on this Thursday, October 15th, 2026. My guest today is going to be Dr. Rob Linstead. Did you catch last night's broadcast with Chris Pinto and Carl Tykrib? As much as we could with Carl, because he was driving through Wyoming and didn't have the best cell phone coverage. But what a broadcast. And the numbers just keep going up, up, up on that broadcast. A while ago, I was just told how those numbers are really continuing to increase, as apparently people are very interested in the topic. And the topic was Peter Thiel, the Antichrist, and Freemasonry, because Peter is in the state of Tennessee here, and he just did three sessions. As you know, he's running around the country speaking on the Antichrist, and he's here, and he's got one more presentation to go on Monday night, October 19th. Now, we have an individual who has been at all three and is prepared to go to part four. Now, they are not allowing people to record, although apparently someone got a recording and some is out there. Some of the details are out there, but our individual is not recording. They're obeying the rules, but it is $100 a ticket. And they went in and have been taking notes. I don't know. I'm guessing you're allowed to take notepads in there and take notes. I don't know. But I talked to the individual last evening, and the individual laid out for me many, many, many, many things and said, as I was listening to this, I said to myself, this is right up Brannon's alley, because it has to do with the New Age movement, cosmic humanism, Alice Bailey, and so much. Apparently, those are some of the topics being discussed. So, Lord willing, we'll get a full report on Tuesday. Full report on Tuesday after the fourth presentation on Monday. Monday the 19th, I believe it is. Yeah, Monday the 19th. So Tuesday the 20th is when we should get a full report. Now, before I go to Dr. Rob Linstead, if you go to worldviewreport.com, your daily aggregated news site, you're going to find a lot of articles there. Well, I shouldn't say a lot, but about four articles I put up. Here is one right here I mentioned last night. This is coming from a website known as Nashville Scene.com. Peter Thiel draws hundreds downtown for Antichrist lectures. Tech billionaire's Christian theology. Wait, whoa. Really? His Christian theology? The man, according to the reports I've read, is very open about his homosexuality. Tech billionaire's Christian theology quickly veered into a meandering theory of everything. That's just one of the articles. And what caught my eye within the first paragraph was this. He drew hundreds to the Grand Lodge in Tennessee. or speculative theology that quickly turned into one man's theory of everything. Well, I guess apparently you can't have notes because it did say, oh, whoa. No journalists, pens, or notebooks were allowed in the venue. All right, so there you go. That answers that question. Which is why the individual that has been at all three said they came out and began to furiously take notes. So remembering all that they could, and that makes sense now. I was like, boy, were they taking notes during the event or after the event? Well, apparently they were taking them after the event as quickly as they could so they didn't lose what they were trying to remember. No journalist pens or notebooks were allowed in the venue. Did we send a journalist? I heard some journalists were kicked out. That's what I heard. We'll just say the individual is a researcher. How's that? Does that work? I think that works. Researcher. We're not even giving the gender. They didn't hear you, did you? Did they? Yeah, we're not even giving the gender of the person. That's kind of weird for us, right? Yeah, they can be. They can be whatever they want, apparently, in this day and age, right? But we're not divulging the gender, not because the individual doesn't have one or is fluid, because we don't go that way, but because we're trying to protect our researcher. So anyway, you'll all find out on Tuesday, Lord willing. Now, the Grand Lodge of Tennessee, that's the Freemasons. Well, I was off to the races last night when I heard that, because there's a connection between the Grand Lodge, the Jesuits, and the coming New World Order. And who talked about that a lot, wrote about that a lot before his death, was Malachi Martin, the former Jesuit. And he wrote many books on this topic. And I quote him in many of my books, including my new book coming out in the new year, which is I basically put the finishing touches on it last night. I was back up early this morning, a few hours of sleep. Went to bed in the a.m., got up early in the a.m. I'm not complaining. I'm just trying to knock these books out. Dialectical Deception. And I talk about Malachi Martin because Malachi quotes a Jesuit priest by the name of Francis Carney. If I remember correctly, Francis disappeared in South America, went down there to be part of the Sandinistas, the revolution and all that disappeared. But he said that the future of the Catholic Church was the dialectic. Clashing thesis, antithesis, idea, opposite idea, synthesis. And that's the same thing going on in modern day evangelicalism, so-called. And he warned about the Freemasons, the communists, the Jesuits, all working in concert together to de-Christianize the West. Now, he died in 1999. And when you read his material, you're like, are you sure this guy died in 1999? You sure? You sure he's not still living and writing? You sure he didn't write this last week? Because it's that relevant. Well, there they are at the Grand Lodge of Tennessee, the Lodge of the Freemasons. Joining me now to discuss all this, because the question arises again and again. I got it this week from a computer guy who's worked in big Fortune 500 companies doing IT. He texted me this week. He said, do you think the Antichrist is going to be AI? I said, the question really is Antichrist going to be a man or a machine? And I'm here to tell you, it is going to be a man. The scriptures are very clear. It is a man of sin, a man of lawlessness, the son of perdition. The descriptions are quite clear. We're dealing with a man. Will he use AI and machines? Oh, I think Mark of the Beast will be all about machines and algorithms and AI. Or superintelligence, as it's called today. But the Antichrist himself is a man. Joining me to talk about this is our friend, Dr. Rob Linstead. Dr. Rob, welcome back to the broadcast. Thank you for being with us.
13: Yeah, thanks for having me. I'm glad to be back.
12: I'm glad to have you back. Now, of course, our audience wants to know right away a health update before we get into this. How are you doing with your cancer treatments?
13: Well, we thought we were doing really good. The cancer had shrunk about 40%, and we were looking at what to do for the next phase. We went to talk to several different doctors to chart that, and to our surprise, we found out that the cancer that I have is aggressive. And so the time off from chemo has not been good. And it's already growing back. So before they can do surgery, they've got to shrink the cancer again. That means more chemo. Then they use radiation to try to kill it. And then they'll see if I'm a candidate for surgery. At this time, the guy said no. But and while it caught our family a little bit by surprise, it didn't catch the Lord by surprise. And so, yeah, we're doubling back a little bit. But beginning next week, I'll be doing both chemo and radiation at the same time. And then hopefully we can shrink it, kill it, and then they'll do surgery. So I'm still trusting the Lord. And of course, the rapture comes. That'd be a nice way to solve the whole problem.
12: Yes, there's not a problem any of us have the rapture couldn't solve, right?
13: Yeah.
12: All right,
13: yeah,
12: we're going to invite our audience to pray for you because we believe in prayer. And so please, guys, really bring Dr. Rob Lindstedt, his wife, the entire ministry there before the Lord and pray for him, will you please, that God's will be done. And we know what our will is, right, that he would have 100% complete healing. But let's pray the Lord's will be done. And we'll just trust in God's complete sovereignty on this one, as we always should.
13: You know, it's wonderful that we can trust the Lord because he always chooses what's best, what's right. And so I feel good in placing my future in his hands because I know he'll do just the right thing. I might choose the wrong thing. You know, I was looking at whether to take surgery or with these treatments, and the Lord said, no, got a different plan. So that's why I'm so glad that it's his plan, and I want his plan. Life or death, I want his plan. And so I'm perfectly willing and content to live inside of his plan. Not my will, but your will be done.
12: Mm. Well, we'll be praying, Dr. Lindstedt. Well, you heard my opening monologue, Dr. Lindstedt, and I was talking to you right before we went on live here. And since I talked to you, you told me you've already taken a few pages worth of notes on this topic.
13: Yeah, I'm so excited about the topic.
12: Well, let's get into it. You didn't even know what I was titling it. And it's titled, Is the Antichrist a Man or a Machine? Go ahead. Tell me your thoughts.
13: Well, it's got to be a man. And if we go to the scripture, we probably have six or eight, what I say, key references. We're going to start in 2 Thessalonians chapter 2. But we have mentions in Daniel 7, Daniel 8. We have Revelation 13. We have Revelation 19, Revelation 20. We have 1 John. And I think you hit it right on the head when you say the Antichrist is a man. And I'll show you why the Bible is clear about that. And so why would, and will he use AI? Absolutely, he'll use AI. He'll use anything and everything he can. And I think AI is a perfect mechanism for him to use. But there's a personalization. You know, just as there's a true Trinity, God the Father, God the Son, and God the Holy Spirit, there's a Trinity of evil. And that's Satan, the Antichrist, and the false prophet. And so one of those entities is not just a machine. No, it's definitely a man. And so the whole pattern of Scripture fits on that. But listen to one of the passages where this is in 2 Thessalonians. It says, let no man deceive you by any means, for that day shall not come except there come the falling away first, and that man of sin be revealed, the son of perdition, who opposes and exalts himself. So you don't say who if you're talking about a machine. You'd say what. And then it says exalted himself. That's not a machine. That's a person. So he's given a number of names, you know, and the Antichrist is one of those. But the man of sin, in other words, everything he does, it accents sin. It leads every person he touches to sin. Next, he's a son of perdition. And then it says that he exalts himself above God.
12: All right, hold right there. Hold right there. Yeah. The computer's going to take it away. We'll be right back with Dr. Rob Lindstedt. Don't go away.
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12: All right, welcome back. Glad you're with us. Dr. Rob Lindstedt with us. Our topic today is the Antichrist man or machine? And we went to 2 Thessalonians chapter 2, verses 3 through 4 in the Berean Standard Bible. It is using the word man twice. And so even when we go to the original language, it's clearly a man, a human being, not a machine, right, Dr. Lindstedt?
13: Yeah, absolutely. Matter of fact, I think there's at least 10 words just in this 2 Thessalonians passage that refers, and they're individuals. Verse 4, who exalts himself? And himself, you'd say which or what exalts itself, but it says who and himself. And next it says that he shows himself sitting, showing himself that he is God.
12: Right.
13: So it's a very personal thing. A little bit later it says this, that he might be revealed in his time. He has a particular time. So the time that he has, I think, is orchestrated by God. In other words, yes, I think that AI is a part of Satan's plan. God's not taken by surprise by that either. And so just as Israel had to come back as a nation to fulfill God's plan, I think the AI had to come because that's a mechanism, the vehicle through which the Antichrist could come. And then again later it says, even him, this is verse 9, whose coming is after the word of Satan with all power, signs, lying, wonders. But again, it refers to him as a him. And so I would say that this passage clearly refers to him as an individual and not as a person.
12: But while you were talking, while you were talking, Dr. Lindstedt, I actually looked up the word that's used there. And it's a noun, and it's masculine, and the word in the Greek is anthropos, A-N-T-H-R-O-P-O-S. Is that how you say it, you think, anthropos?
13: Yeah, anthropos is as good as I could do.
12: You know what? Isn't that weird? Is everybody realizing what I'm saying? Is everybody realize what I'm saying here? Is everybody realizing what we're just now discovering live on the air right now at 118 Central? Anthropos. If that's how you pronounce it, A-N-T-H-R-O-P-O-S, and the phonetic spelling has it as anthropos, isn't that what you guys pick up in the control room when you see the phonetic spelling? They do it for you? Okay. What do we all talk about around here? Anthropic. Anthropic. Isn't this interesting? But the word used for the Antichrist is the word of a man, meaning a man-faced, a human being. All human beings. It could be male or female in one sense, but the part of speech now says it's masculine in that sense. So we don't have to guess on this, but I don't know. That's, to me, pretty interesting what the word... Anthropic means man. You looked it up? Related to human beings, mankind, anthropic. Isn't that something, mm-hmm. Dr. Lindstedt? So here we have the man and anthropos, also part of anthropic, which is part of AI, for those who, I guess I should stop to explain that, because some of you don't know what anthropic is. It's a big AI program. So again, we're not saying the Antichrist is AI or a machine, but we are saying he will use it. And that's in itself interesting that that's the name of a company that is also AI. And they'll be connected, though. That's fascinating.
13: That connection's very interesting. You know, I think the fear is that people are going to say, okay, we have to avoid AI. No, it'd be like saying, let's avoid television. Let's right. avoid the internet. There's good and bad. The user of internet decides whether it's going to be good or bad. The user of television decides whether it's going to be good or bad. The user of AI decides whether it's going to be good or bad. So it's not the nature of something. Medicine can be good, it can be bad. Education can be good, it can be bad. It depends on how you use it. So what he's got us doing is looking like we can be opposed to a system. And you can be opposed to a system that doesn't defunct the individual. Satan is the mastermind. Satan will use his two buddies, the false prophet and the beast. There's beast one and beast two is described in Revelation 13. But if we go back to Daniel, listen to how distinct it makes it in Daniel. And we're reading something now 2,500 years old. Daniel says, I considered the horns. Behold, there came up among them a little horn, before which there were three of the first horns plucked up by the roots. Behold, in this horn were eyes like the eyes of a man, and a mouth speaking great things. And he goes on to describe a man. And so, just to make sure that we don't get lost in the analogy that he's using, he says the eyes of a man, the mouth of a man. Later in that chapter 7, it says, the ten horns, these are like the ten toes in Daniel's beast. Out of his kingdom are ten kings which shall arise. Another shall arise after them. He, isn't that interesting? He shall be diverse from the first. He shall subdue three kings. He shall speak great words against the Most High. And sort of like that. And it says, and they've given to him his hand. And sort of like that. It's all personal. Hand, eyes, mouth, speaking great things. Him. He, so we need to be on the lookout for this Antichrist. Now, the Bible is also clear that he's going to be revealed in his own time. I think he's revealed after the church is gone. We can have guesses. I have guesses of people that I think could be potential Antichrist. I'll probably be wrong because the Bible says you don't know. There's remember, the Bible even said, there are many antichrists. So there's not just one, but there's going to be one giant one that's going to fulfill Satan's desire. And Satan's desire is that this antichrist and the false prophet will come against Jesus himself. And that's when we find the interesting parallel to this discussion in Revelation chapter 13. And by the way, I think if you took any one of these by themselves, the Thessalonians one, the Daniel one, for sure, the one in Revelation 19 that we'll probably end up with, since it's the furthest one in the latest in the book of Revelation, any one of those could dispel this whole idea that it's just a system. But I think we're wasting our time because otherwise we're going to say, okay, let's oppose the AI system. Now, we may oppose it for one reason or another, but I don't think we should oppose it because we think it's the Antichrist. I think in general, Hollywood and movies are anti-God, but I can't oppose it. And I've got to judge each individual movie on its own merit. There are some excellent movies. There are some things that are very informative that come out. So it's not the AI system, but it's just that this Antichrist will use this system, and he'll use it in a very powerful way. Listen to this. It says, and there was given unto him a mouth speaking great blasphemies, and power was given unto him to continue 42 months. He opened his mouth and blasphemed against God, to blaspheme God's name, his tabernacle, and them that dwell in it. There was given unto him to make war with the saints. and all that dwell upon the earth shall worship him. Again, there's just no way that you can say it's a system, it's a person. So I think there were many people that would have been willing to sell Christ. Here's Judas, the right person at the right time. He does the devilish act. I think there's been many antichrists throughout the ages. Paul said that there's antichrist even in his day. But here's what we know. The number of them have increased dramatically. Matter of fact, I remember an old statistic from a long time ago. It said 1,900 people in a two-year time actually claimed that they were Christ at one time. And this is a decade ago. So we're watching these things, you know, come true before our eyes. And then it goes on to say this. It said, he does great wonders, so he makes fire come down from heaven on the earth in the sight of men. He deceives them that dwell on the earth by the means of those miracles which he had power to do. So this is a man that's going to do incredible miracles. Now, will he do those miracles using AI? I think that's an excellent vehicle. But the vehicle's not the Antichrist. There's an evil being, person, individual that's associated with that. And of course, he wants everyone to be marked with the mark of this Antichrist. And then it says, and he caused all, both small and great, rich and poor, free and enslaved, to receive a mark in their right hands. And so, and it's a number of his name, and so it's very individual.
12: Isn't that something? Yeah. I'm looking at the text here, and I'm going out of the Berean Standard Bible or Study Bible, Standard Bible, verse Daniel chapter 8 verse 13. I heard a holy one speaking, and another holy one said to him,

0: system. And he says that if we have regulation on AI, that that is going to only enhance and speed up the coming of Antichrist. Basically, what I hear him saying is if we allow the governments to consolidate the power of AI, well, that's just going to set it up for the Antichrist to come about. But we know that's what's going to happen. We know the Antichrist is going to eventually take control of it. But what's very interesting is he also talks about and uses that passage, I'm told, of the restrainer will stop restraining. And he goes on, which we know to be the Holy Spirit, but he goes on to talk about it not in a strict sense of actual word translation, you know, in some kind of study of the scriptures like we would do when we exegete scripture, but he talks about this restrainer as more of being like a spirit inside or a idea inside the United States, that the United States is the one that has the opportunity to restrain all of this. So the guy is an odd guy, no doubt about it. But he likes to use scripture. He likes to twist the scripture. He likes to use theology. He doesn't really seem to think or talk in the way that the Antichrist is a person as much as it is a system. And then he talks about the Holy Spirit in the framework of being America, in that we have the opportunity to hold back. When the restrainer stops restraining, then all this will happen. I want to get your response to this, because the articles I'm reading about this is that a lot of young men are following him. And the article specifically said evangelicals, young evangelical men are following him.
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0: All right, welcome back. 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And Dr. Lindstedt and I have been working together, folks, over 30 years. Okay? I've been interviewing Dr. Rob Lindstedt for over 30 years, and we've become very, very close friends, and he is someone I have immense respect for and have learned so much from in that period of time. And so we're glad to have him with us, and I really want to urge you and beg you to pray for him and the cancer treatment, and that it would be successful, and that the Lord's will would be done. My will would be that this is healed, and I have Dr. Lindstedt around for many more years, because guys like me need Dr. Lindstedt, all right? And I've lost enough friends already. I've lost Jimmy DeYoung. We've lost Dr. John Whitcomb. Of course, Dr. Whitcomb was going on 100, I think, so he did really well. But we need Dr. Lindstedt here, but we're going to trust the Lord to do what he has planned. But I'll tell you, from a human perspective, we want Dr. Lindstedt to stay, because I've leaned on him a lot over 30 years. So he's back with us today to discuss Peter Thiel. The article says here, and this again is Nashville Scene, that really here in the Tennessee area, evangelical Christianity, non-denominational evangelical Christianity has flourished here in recent years. And according to the articles I'm reading, a lot of young evangelical men, some that identify with Christianity, some that are identifying with MAGA, some that are identifying with maybe even libertarianism. They're flocking to hear a guy like Peter Thiel. I think a lot of them respect him because he's a billionaire.

0: there and what he's done. And now he's warning about, you know, this spirit of the Antichrist and centralized government. And but it's so contradictory what he says. And as I said before the break, he talks about the Antichrist almost as a system, not per se a man. And he talks about this verse, the restrainer will stop restraining, as though it's actually the United States has the opportunity to be that restrainer. Can you speak to this, Dr. Lindstedt, how it fits with the falling away from traditionally held biblical truths in this day and time?
1: Mm-hmm. Yeah, sometimes we want a new interpretation so bad that we build the interpretation ourselves. But let's look at this familiar passage, because 2 Thessalonians chapter 2, verse 6, and now you know what restrains. So there's the idea of the restrainer. Something, it's interesting because that word restrain is in contrast to just two verses or three verses earlier said reveal. Medicine will be revealed. Now we have something that's going to restrain, restrict. Okay, it says, and you know what restrains, that he, that's the Antichrist, might be revealed in his time. So he has a particular time, whether that's an event or something, that there's going to be a time when he's going to put himself forth as the Antichrist. Then it says, for the mystery of iniquity doth already work. So it's working in Paul's day. Only he who now hinders will continue to hinder until they be taken out of the way. It's interesting because this is talking again about only he. The Holy Spirit is never talked about as an it. God is a he. Jesus is a he. The Holy Spirit is never spoken of as an it. It's always it's always personal. And again, only he who now hinders. So this is not the United States. Now, does the United States have an influence on what's taking place in AI? It absolutely does. And frankly, I'm for us leading the way in AI, because you're not about to hold it back. You could hold back 99% of the people. You're not going to hold back everybody. I was just amazed when someone, I think my wife, pointed out that there's three people that have an incredible invention that people are willing to pay billions for, because it's one of the latest gadgets in AI. There's always going to be a late gadget, and the Antichrist is going to be bright enough, inspired by the devil, that he's going to use the latest technology. But it's not the technology that's evil. That technology can be used for good or for bad. You know, how many of us use AI, whether we're going to a store, whether we're Googling information that's needful, whether we're looking at a schedule? Oh, AI is something that's useful, but the Antichrist, he's got one thing, and he's going to use AI, the system, to convince and deceive people. So when he's revealed, there's something that restrains it to a particular time, holds it back. It could come right now if God chose it to come right now. But instead, there's something holding it back. I think the only thing that qualifies for this verse 7, only he who now hinders will continue to hinder until he be taken out of the way. And again, he hinders, he's taken out of the way. And so I think that's the Antichrist. And then notice the time frame. And then shall that wicked one be revealed, whom the Lord shall consume with the spirit of his mouth, shall destroy the brightness of his coming. Even those words say it's not just a system, but instead it's a person. And so I think our guard should be against a person, but I'm against him no matter what system we would use. It doesn't have to be any particular system. I'm against him because he wants to exalt himself that he is God. But I want to make sure we get to another passage, and this is in Revelation. There's more in 13. There's even, you know, we better hit chapter 19 as well. It's interesting, in chapter 19, or in 17, let's do 17 before we do 19. I'm so excited about this, I keep wanting to go to the punchline. Revelation chapter 17, verse 10. He says, there are seven kings, five are fallen, one is, the other one has not yet come, and when he comes, he must continue a short space. So what are the seven? Well, we'd say Assyria. 2, Egypt. 3, Babylon. Now, when we say Babylon, now we join the image of Daniel, because it's Babylon, Medes and the Persians, Alexander the Great and the Grecians, Rome, and then we have one more. That's the one that gathers these 10 toes. And it says, and he must continue a short space. So when it comes to power, he's not going to rule for several hundred years like some of these did. Rome, 400 years, and so on. No, continue a short space. And the beast that was and not and is not even, he is the eighth, and is of the seven, and goeth into perdition. The beast, it's a he. He's the eighth one, and he comes out of these 10 toes, and look what he does. He says the 10 toes, the 10 horns, when they saw their 10 kings, who received no kingdoms yet, received power as kings 1 hour with the beast. Is that one literal hour, or is it one short period of time? It says, these have one mind, shall give their power and strength unto the beast. And now there's a war, and it's a head-to-head combat between this Antichrist and Jesus Christ. But even the countdown of it says that he comes out of these 10 toes. And so, again, it's a human that comes out of there, as we found in the book of Daniel. Then look in chapter 19, because if we look at the destruction of this, and for the sake of time, we'll go to, it talks about Armageddon. Revelation 19, 17 through 19 talks about how an angel stands in the sun, cries with a loud voice, saying to all the fowls and that fly in the midst of heaven, come gather yourselves together unto the supper of the great God, that you may eat the flesh of kings, the flesh of captains, the flesh of mighty men, the flesh of horses, of them that sit upon them, the flesh of all men, both free and slave. I saw the beast, that's this Antichrist, and the kings of the earth and their armies gathered together to make war against him that sat on the horse and against his army. So here he is. He personally is making war against Christ, Jesus Christ. So it's Antichrist versus Jesus Christ. Then, verse 20, the beast was taken, and with him the false prophet that wrought miracles before him, which he deceived them that he received the mark of the beast, and them that worshipped his image. These both were cast alive into the lake of fire, burning with brimstone. Both were cast alive. There's no system that you say is alive. We're talking individuals. And so the final destruction, remember that this beast, this Antichrist, the two partners of Satan, they're both thrown into this pit for 1,000 years. The devil comes back, and he's bound for 1,000 years, and then comes back to cause disruption. But then later it says that he will be captured again. He'll be thrown into the bottomless pit. And again, chapter 20, verse 10, the devil that deceived them was cast into the lake of fire, where the beast and the false prophet are and shall be tormented day and night with him. And so it clearly, even in their destruction, talks about something that's a person and not a system. A system wouldn't be in torment forever and ever.
0: So it's a man.
1: The individual would be.
0: So it's a man. Now,
1: absolutely a man, yeah.
0: Speaking of men, I am reading, and this again is coming from people that are out there on X who are saying, I was at the event, this is what was going on, this is what he said, this is what the crowd was made up of, even going to the fact that many of them in the VIP section were wearing cowboy hats, lots of them apparently were, with hundreds attending and cowboy hats visible in the VIP section. Now, this is very interesting, Dr. Lindstedt. Thiel himself commented on the gender imbalance during the second lecture and linked it to what he called the, quote, very strange character, end quote, of the current Christian revival. He contrasted older mixed motives for church going, including finding spouses, friends, and business partners, with more purely spiritual or eschatological motives today. Well, that's interesting. If people are going to church today to get eschatology, they're not probably going to get a lot of that. So I don't know what churches he's plugged into, because very few of those are doing that. But isn't this interesting? He calls this a very strange character and makeup. The men ratio was 8-1 to women. Men to woman ratio in that crowd in Nashville, according to reports, was 8 men to every 1 woman. And he thinks this is the strange character of a current Christian revival. Folks, this is what concerns me. Dr. Lindstedt, we have a break coming up in 60 seconds. But we have supposedly young guys friendly to Christianity, wanting smaller government, don't want tyranny, and think that somehow this open homosexual man is got answers. And he kind of refers to this as the current Christian revival. What would he know about a Christian revival, first of all, Dr. Lindstedt?
1: Yeah, absolutely. He doesn't know about it. And it even parallels the fact that recently there's been a great flood of young men flocking back to the Orthodox Church. The Orthodox Church is false doctrine. They don't put their salvation in the finished work of Christ. They put their faith in what we can do. I'm not saying they don't do good works. They can do some good works, but that's not what saves us. And so, again, there's a scrambling. There's an egg beater that goes on in terms of religious circles. And there, yeah, it may be successful in saying, okay, let's get young men back into the movement. But it's not just getting young men back into the movement. It's getting people back that understand the Bible. God's word is the final word. God's plan is the final plan. We're not, you know, it's almost like people think that we're here and we're going to decide the plan of God.
0: Hold right there. Dr. Rob Lindstedt back after this short break.
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0: All right, welcome back. Glad you're with us. Our guest, Dr. Rob Lindstedt, BibleTipNow.org. Okay, folks, we're going to have a huge turnout for the conference coming up Friday night, October 23rd, a week from, is that a week from tomorrow? Yeah, October 23rd. Now, again, because so many of you have been kind and gracious to say something come up, I can't make it, that's allowed us to open that seat up and keep letting people register. So again, shockingly, we have tickets available. I'm not saying we got very many, but we do have some available because, again, folks are letting us know I've gotten sick, I've got a surgery I wasn't planning on having, I'm going to have, someone's coming into town we weren't expecting. So thank you for doing that, because that does open up. And so people are registering every day. And you can do so too, but you must have a ticket so we can have you on the main registration list to pick up your wristband at the door. If you didn't get an email back from us, don't panic. We have a master list. You show up at the door, give your name, you'll be on the master list, and we'll hand you a wristband for the weekend. 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We have some very special deals, and we are going to urge you to bring cash. I know nobody wants to use cash anymore, but please consider that, because that way we can service more people at our resource table faster without swiping cards. We're not saying we won't take them, but we're going to have some special deals and for you guys that we want to put in bags and present to you at incredibly reduced prices. So if you'd like to pick up some of those special deals, cash will go quickly. We can just boom, take it, and service as many people as quickly as we can through the weekend. not again that we won't take a credit card. If you do come with one, you'll get whatever it is you're wanting to get. But that'll allow us to help as many people as quickly as we can for as large as this crowd's going to be. So thank you for considering that. Do also come prepared for the free will offering with your checks made out to the Worldview Foundation, Worldview Weekend Foundation, for our free will offering to cover the cost of the free conference. Dr. Lindstedt, I'm noticing from several things I'm finding on social media, again, the number of young men that are following him and showing up. And apparently some of the reports are because young men are so interested in eschatology now. Well, isn't that crazy? They got to run to a tech billionaire who, according to reports, is openly gay to get information on eschatology. And of course, what are they getting from him, right? Isn't that a sad commentary on the churches today? Now, we know people are interested in eschatology. Our numbers on our videos or anything we do on eschatology and time beliefs goes up, up, up. That's the topic everybody seems to want to talk about right now. But young men are running to hear from this guy who's also quoting all the time Rene Girard, who says that Christ went to the cross to open up our consciousness and understanding of the scapegoat theory, how groups turn on an individual when the individual's done nothing wrong, and out of fear or whatever it might be, the group turns and slaughters the individual, attacks the individual. So Christ went to the cross to open up our consciousness, to give us new revelation of how man thinks and behaves, not to be saved because we're, you know, born in sin. So this is who this guy is, and this is who they want to get revelation from, eschatology-wise, apparently. I have to have you comment, because apparently his last presentation, as he's done in other places, and by the way, this guy is greatly influenced and has been the one who promoted J.D. Vance, who I think is a very dangerous individual from a worldview perspective. But his last talk, Dr. Lindstedt, is going to be on the New Rome. New Rome, October 19th, New Rome. Now, how ironic is that, Dr. Lindstedt? Because we're going to have a revived Roman Empire, as you've already referenced, the Daniel 2, Daniel 7, and his last talk is on the new Rome.
1: Well, he doesn't have a new idea. What he's doing, he's borrowing it from God. The trouble is he's smearing it and making a mess of it. This can be dangerous. You know, every single person is interested in the future. Proof of that is, why do we watch the weather the night before? Because we want to know, is it going to snow? Is it going to rain? Is it going to, wind's going to blow? And so everyone is fascinated with the future. But there's another group, and I think it's a group of young men, and they believe that maybe they can control the future. And so I think that's why we're seeing them so interesting, because they think of, okay, we can understand this plan. If we can, we can get ahead of it. Maybe it's going to help us make $1 million in the market. Maybe it's going to help us become a billionaire, all these things. I want to go back to something that's just fundamental. And I know what I'm saying. This is the kind of Bible study that 20 years ago, 40 years ago, people used to do all the time. It used to be done in every local church. But this is in Matthew chapter 5, verse 17. Think not that I'm come to destroy the law or the prophets. I'm not come to destroy, but to fulfill. For verily I say unto you, till heaven and earth pass, in other words, the end of time, till heaven and earth pass, one jot or one tittle shall in no way pass from the law till all be fulfilled. So God has the details down. And the idea here, one jot or one tittle. When you write Hebrew, you have little dots and little dashes. I can picture it in my mind. I'm not good at writing and drawing a verbal picture for you, but we're talking about what we would call an emphasis mark, an accent mark. And God says, you know what? One jot, one tittle won't pass. In other words, I'm going to complete it so that when we're done, we're going to be able to read this and say, you know what? This is exactly what he said. Now, I may have interpreted it wrong, but when it's fulfilled and I look back, I can say God described it. This is God's plan. It's not Satan finishing the world. It's God judging the world. The tribulation is God judging sin in the world because people refuse to come to Christ.
3: Armageddon? Is God judging the nations because they refuse to come to Christ? And so God is going to judge the nations. God's going to judge the individuals. God's going to judge those who went against Israel. The wrath of God is going to be poured out, because if people don't accept the forgiveness that God gave in his completed plan of redemption, which is his wrath was poured out on Jesus Christ for my sin. You know, a person said to me the other day, he says, you know, you don't really deserve cancer. I said, what do you mean by that? He said, well, you know, you don't smoke, you don't drink. I said, you know what? I deserve death. Wages of sin is death. But I said, there was a situation where a man didn't deserve to die, and that was Jesus.
0: Wow.
3: Because he did no sin. And so every jot and tittle is going to be fulfilled. I think we start looking for new ways to interpret this and ways to control technology. Some of these people are just in it to make money.
0: Indeed. Pull right there. Pull right there. We're going to let VCY go. VCYAmerica.org coming up for Crosstalk. Dr. Lindstedt, hold right there, folks. Hey, thank you for listening. Take care.
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0: With SRN News, I'm Bob Agnew in Washington. The second of two reports on inflation has now been released, and the news is not necessarily good for people who are hoping for an improvement when it comes to the price front. We get the latest look at the latest numbers from correspondent Bernie Bennett.
1: Although not its primary inflation gauge, the PPI is closely watched by the Fed when it comes to setting interest rates. Today's report indicates wholesale inflation was much stronger last month than at any time since 2022, with producer prices soaring 1.3% in September compared to the forecast of 0.6%. Meanwhile, weekly jobless claims are up, but not by very much. The Labor Department said it received 199,000 first-time requests for unemployment benefits in the week ending October 10th. That marks a jump of about 1,000 claims from the previous week's revised total. Bernie Bennett, Washington.
0: The IRS is reminding those who received an extension to file their 2025 federal income taxes that today is the day. They must submit their returns by the end of the day. Paperwork must be submitted electronically or postmarked by midnight to avoid late penalties. The president's midterm push continues. Willie Nelson has an update on the campaign.
2: President Trump is continuing his midterm campaign blitz for Republicans. Yesterday, he held rallies in Arizona and Montana, urging supporters to treat the race as if he were on the ballot. The president warned that a Democrat win would mean packing the Supreme Court with radical Marxists and said the last Democrat administration brought the worst inflation in American history. He heads to Georgia Friday and Kentucky on Saturday. Willie Nelson, Washington.
0: Two of the nation's leading artificial intelligence firms are facing federal investigations. The Federal Trade Commission says it has subpoenaed OpenAI and Anthropic as it looks into the potential risks their technology poses to consumers. The companies have been involved in major cybersecurity incidents related to their AI agents, including hacks into some U.S. government websites. This is SRN News. With a lot on the line for the country, there's a call to prayer before the upcoming midterm elections.
3: The Family Research Council is urging Christians all across the nation to be in prayer for America, the candidates, and election workers in the run-up to November 3rd. The FRC says anyone who downloads the Stand Firm app can join in daily prayer with other believers and can hear messages from pastors and other faith leaders. Experts say the results of this election will affect hundreds of millions for years to come. All the details can be found at FRC.org. Michael Harrington reporting.
0: Dozens of Florida Latino faith leaders gathered in Tallahassee this week to condemn the rapid succession of executions in that state. Pastor Omar Johnson called on Governor Ron DeSantis to stop carrying them out, saying accountability does not require another death. The clergyman also delivered a letter to the governor's office, signed by more than 70 Latino bishops, pastors, and other church leaders. This is SRN News. There is a growing threat from the Iran-backed Houthis in Yemen. We get an update from correspondent Laura Winters.
4: Reporters repeatedly asking President Trump this week about the Houthis in Yemen, the Iran-backed Islamic group, which is anti-American and anti-Israel, causing trouble in the region.
5: Have you made a decision on striking the Houthis?
6: They're behaving very badly.
5: What are you going to do about that?
6: I mean, if I told you I made a decision, that would
5: be...
6: The Houthis have acted very badly.
4: The Houthis striking the airport in Riyadh, Saudi Arabia, where at least 14 people were killed and over 300 injured. Laura Winters reporting.
0: The plan to broadcast the execution of Nidal Hassan has been called off. That's according to a post by President Trump on social media, noting the Fort Hood gunman will still be put to death as planned in December by a firing squad. Hassan killed 13 people, including a pregnant soldier at the base in Texas. You'll find more on these stories at SRNnews.com.
7: A word of assurance from God's Word, the Bible, 1 Thessalonians 5, verse 9. For God hath not appointed us to wrath, but to obtain salvation by our Lord Jesus Christ. 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
11: In an era when liberal judges have taken license to strike down properly passed laws, it's interesting to look at the views of James Madison, the father of the Constitution, who wrote on this day, October 15, 1788, "As the courts are generally the last in making the decision, it results to them, by refusing or not refusing to execute a law, to stamp it with its final character. This makes the judiciary department paramount, in fact, to the legislature, which never was intended and can never be proper."
10: This has been an American Minute with Bill Federer. 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
1: Friends, we thank you for joining us on Crosstalk here on VCY America. You know, it's my opinion that never more than ever have we seen such a surge of socialism dominating the political spectrum. I mean, there are more candidates whose names will be on the ballot this fall that have adopted a socialist mindset than at any other time in our modern history. As the Daily Signal points out, these groups' real strength lies in its organizing power at the state and local levels, which provides the ability to raise up national leaders. The State Policy Network reported that in 2013, the DSA, that's Democratic Socialists of America, showed just 21 chapters, mostly in metropolitan areas. That was 2013, 21 chapters. That has now grown some 10 times to 204 district chapters, distinct chapters, and 45 organizing committees. And these are not limited to just blue states, but in red ones as well. And while most victories have come on the state and local level, this November 3rd actually has the potential to have two such candidates win a seat, taking them to the United States Senate. Brooke Medina, the Vice President of Communications at the State Policy Network, indicated that the Democratic Socialists of America aren't just building momentum, they're building their bench. Their bench of candidates in elections to come. Yet there are others, friends, who are just downplaying all of this, both the role, the impact of socialism upon our country, and in this forthcoming election. Some believe it's capitalism that's the real threat, and socialism is just to protect the rights of the working person. Well, today our guests will be dealing with the issue, the threat of socialism, real or perceived. Joining us, we welcome back William J. Federer. Bill is a nationally known speaker. He's a historian, an author, president of Amerisearch Incorporated. He's speaker on the American Minute Daily Broadcast. He has authored numerous books, more titles than we have time to give. Let me mention just a few. America's God and Country Encyclopedia of Quotations, Who is the King in America?, Silence Equals Consent, The Sin of Omission, and Socialism, The Real History from Plato to the Present, How the Deep State Capitalizes on Crises to Consolidate Control. Bill, thanks for joining us on Crosstalk.
2: Well, Jim, great to be with you.
1: Bill, I think it's important that we begin by defining socialism so we know from whence, you know, what our topic is here, what is a baseline. Define it for us. What exactly is socialism?
2: Lenin said socialism is a transition phase from capitalism to communism. And Karl Marx gave us the definition of communism in the Communist Manifesto. He said, communism can be summed up in a single sentence, abolition of private property.
1: Wow.
2: So capitalism is where individuals can own things. Communism is where individuals own nothing. And socialism is the transition phase between the two of them. And communists think there will be world peace when nobody owns anything. And if you're naive enough to believe that, the problem is that whenever the government's owning everything, government's run by people who want to keep their jobs. And they will always funnel benefits to those that are their friends and family members and supporters, and they will hold back benefits to their political enemies and their strangers. And they'll even weaponize the government against their strangers. And it happens every time. And it goes back to the concept that the default government for human nature, for humankind, is gangs. And a gang leader with enough weapons we call a king or a pharaoh or a communist dictator. So every communist country is ruled by a dictator. You have, you know, Kim Jong-un in North Korea and Xi Jinping in China, and you could go through the list throughout the century. So even though they called it the USSR, Union of Soviet Socialist Republics, there is no republic. It is not a representative form of government. It was run by Stalin or Brezhnev or Khrushchev, right?
1: Yeah.
2: And so You can't go by what a country calls itself. They actually have a website now called the Freedom Index, which says, forget what a country calls itself. Do they have individual freedom? And most of the time, no.
1: You know, Bill, it's so interesting because when you talk about, you know, I think you said, Marx, about the abolition of private property, we just heard this from Klaus Schwab not too many years ago about people will own nothing and they'll be happy. I mean, that's really the hallmark of socialism, to own nothing.
2: Right. And so most people won't give up their private property voluntarily. So it's developed an entire ecosystem of intentionally creating crises so that people will panic and fear and surrender their freedoms to the government in exchange for an answer. This goes back, you could trace it to Machiavelli 500 years ago in Italy. There was a bunch of city-states, Venice, Genoa, Naples, Florence, Siena, and they always fought. And Machiavelli thought if one prince could control all of Italy, it would stop the infighting. So he writes a book called The Prince, where he advocates the ends justifies the means. The end of one prince controlling all of Italy is such a good end, because it'll stop the infighting, that any means necessary to get there is justified. Lie, cheat, steal. So if a prince conquers a city and the city does not want to be conquered, they would hate him. But if the prince creates crises, pays criminals to smash windows and burn barns and kill cows, the people will cry out for help and the prince will come in and get rid of the very criminals he bribed to create the crises. Nobody will know the better for it, and everyone will praise the prince as a hero.
1: Yeah.
2: So it's called Machiavellianism, where you create or capitalize on a crisis to consolidate control. And there's a whole history of this that I put in the book, Socialism, the Real History from Plato to the Present.
1: Yeah, it's all laid out in there. And what's so alarming, Bill, is I saw that there was a Buckley Institute's survey, 2026 survey, 803 undergraduates, more than one in five said America deserved September 11th. That's one issue there. But 42% compared to 28% would rather live under socialism than capitalism. Bill, 42%. What is propelling this younger generation of late teens to early 20s to embrace socialism?
2: Yeah, so there were two ways to institute socialism, tanks, and then through the back door, through tanking the economy. So you had a person, Antonio Gramsci, and he sort of bucked the socialists in Europe, Stalin and all the Mussolinis, and he said, you'll never institute socialism and communism in the West through tanks. You have to do it from the inside. You have to rot the apple from the inside. It's called the long march through the institutions. It's going to take a long time, but you've got to infiltrate the media, the education, the Hollywood, the unions, the political parties, both political parties, even student newspapers. And you infiltrate and you backdoor the country into socialism. The heroes of this were they were in Germany. They've started the Frankfurt School, and they were so radical that even Hitler drove them out. And they went to New York City, and they went to Columbia University, and they became professors. And two of the professors was Richard Cloward and Francis Piven. And so it's called the Cloward-Piven strategy, where you intentionally destabilize the economy. You inflate the currency so everybody's savings disappears, right? Because the value, the purchasing power of your dollar gets less and less and less. So why save it? And then you want people to be out of work and unemployment to go up, because then they'll all come to the government and beg for help. And that's Richard Cloward, Francis Piven influenced Lyndon Johnson's Great Society welfare state. So this was a strategy to intentionally get lots of people to sign up for welfare, and particularly in the inner cities. And once they began to get welfare checks, they became dependent. And they would vote for candidates that would promise to continue the checks. I mean, think of it. If you were getting a $1,000 check in the mail every week from someone you did not know, week after week, $1,000, $1,000. After a few years of that, would you wake up one day and say, who's sending me this $1,000 every week? I'm going to find out who they are and vote them out of office.
1: Wouldn't happen.
2: It's like, would anybody do that?
1: Right.
2: It's like, oh, my kid's got a few more bills to pay. Once you get people to receive free money, you can count on their vote. It was a way to build a Democrat voter base. And so you take money from your political opponents and you funnel it to your political supporters. And this is the typical strategy. You keep raising taxes on the people that have money who don't like you, and you take their money and you funnel it as welfare benefits to your new voting base. It's like a military strategy where you have pirates that would capture your enemy's supply vessels, and then what they meant to supply their army, you give it to your army and use it against them. Mm-hmm. And so this, again, goes all the way back to Plato. He's the first one that writes about everybody owning everything in common. And if you want, I can give a nutshell history of that.
1: We got 2 minutes before the break, so let's fit it in with that 2 minutes.
2: Yeah, so Plato said that democracy will turn into chaos. They said that you tolerate people, that's great. Then you tolerate people that are a little bit off. Then you tolerate people that are a lot off. To follow, you're tolerating lawlessness. And then everybody says, government, we need you to restore order. And the government comes in and says, we'll restore order, but we'll take your freedoms in the process. And so Plato says they'll take the children from the parents and educate them with noble lies. But the lies help the ruling class to stay in power. And then they would take the money and distribute it, but then people end up becoming dependent on the government, and they end up backdooring the country into a dictatorship. It happens throughout history over and over again. The Pilgrims were the first ones that actually tried to live it out, and they scrapped it, and they gave everybody their own plot of land. And then we had a Thanksgiving. That's a fascinating story. But again, all this is in the book, Socialism, the Real History from Plato to the Present. Mm-hmm. And I think people will find it fascinating.
1: Yeah, friends, if you'd like to obtain a copy of Bill's book, Socialism, The Real History from Plato to the Present, again, it deals with how the deep state capitalizes on crises to consolidate control. We have this available through Crosstalk, our way of saying thank you for your support of $20 or more. 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That's 1-800-729-9829. And Bill, we're just 30 seconds before the break, but as I heard you describe all this, socialism really seeks to replace God with government, doesn't it?
2: Yeah, the French Revolution had the motto, liberty, equality, fraternity, and it sounds good but doesn't work. Liberty and equality are experienced individually. The collective, the community, the fraternité, when the benefit of the collective outweighs the benefit of the individual, the collective can crush your individual rights and take away your property and redistribute and kill you.
1: Wow.
2: And so that's why whenever you have socialism, which goes back to the French Revolution, it never works.
1: Well, as someone once said, socialism only works for those who don't. We'll be back in a minute. This is Crosstalk.

0: Back to Genesis with Dr. John Morris, scientist with the Institute for Creation Research. Dr. Morris, what can you tell me about those huge flying reptiles?
1: Chris, some of the flying reptiles were as large as a mid-size aircraft. Some people have wondered how in the world they could have ever flown. As it turns out, they really couldn't fly in today's atmosphere. There's not enough air pressure to keep them up. Creationists have long supposed that the environment before the flood was quite different than now. We suspect that air pressure was quite a bit higher than now, making it more reasonable that these huge creatures could fly. Recently, an engineer built a model of one of these flying reptiles and tried to make it fly. He found that it had many wonderful adaptations to increase the flying ability, but there still wasn't enough air pressure to keep it aloft. To evolutionists, it's a big mystery, but to creationists, we at least have a plausible theory. And we get that by going back to Genesis.
0: For more on creation, visit our website at www.icr.org.
2: William J. Federer, our guest today, friends, walking encyclopedia. He knows history. He's sharing it. He warns by giving us these examples from history and the path that we are on if we continue to go down this path. His book on socialism, The Real History from Plato to the Present, again, available through Crosstalk. Our way of saying thank you for your gift of $20 or more, available at vcy.org or by calling 800-729-9829. We're dealing with the topic today, the threat of socialism, real or perceived. And Bill, the Epoch Times just reported yesterday that of records that describe travel to China by several individuals affiliated with DSA, Democratic Socialists of America, and attendance at events organized or hosted by Chinese state or Chinese Communist Party bodies. This, to me, sounds really, really concerning when we have those that the links of travel to China by several individuals with DSA connections and attendance by these events put on by Chinese state or Chinese Communist Party bodies. It looks like they're trying to bridge this gap very, very quickly between capitalism and communism through this the threat of socialism here. But this, do you agree? Is this something that should be concerning to us?
3: Yeah, it's what's called the fifth column. So if you go back to Alexander the Great, his dad is Philip of Macedon, and he's conquering cities in Greece, and he's getting closer to Athens. And the people of Athens are beginning to get worried and wanting to organize, but Philip has begun to pay citizens of Athens to betray their city. And so there was no king. It's a democracy. And they'd get near Agora Marketplace and they would talk about the threat. We got to get our navy. We got to get our army. And these paid propagandists, these paid politicians that are traitors would stand up and say, wait, let's not get carried away. I hear Philip's not such a bad guy. I hear he's not conquering these cities. He's liberating them and they actually like him. And these paid propagandists would gather around themselves what Lenin later called useful idiots. People that believe the lies. Mm-hmm. These are like the college students holding up signs, you know, gays for Palestine. I mean, you know, from the river to the sea. Well, what river? What sea? Well, we really don't know. We just got a text from Indivisible that we're supposed to show up and protest. But it so confused Athens. So when Philip marched up to the gates, they could not mount a unified defense, and they threw open the doors, and he took over. And Athens did not have its freedom again for 2,000 years. Right. After Philip came the Greek Empire, then the Roman Empire, then the Ottoman Empire. Mm-hmm. They finally got free in the 1820s, and then they eventually joined the EU and got in debt again, and they don't control their fate anymore. So people ruling themselves is rare in world history. There's a quote from Teddy Roosevelt. He said, "In no other place and at no other time has the experiment of government of the people, by the people, for the people, been tried on so vast as the scale and is here in our own country." So we have something unique that they want to take away from and go back to a globalist situation. You know, I do want to point out real quick, people say, well, wasn't the early church socialist? No, the early church was the early church. Socialism is counterfeit early church. And the difference is between the word voluntary and involuntary. The early believers voluntarily sold their property and laid it at the feet of the apostles for the church to distribute. they didn't have the Roman government involuntarily take away their property and force them to lay to the feet of Pilate so the Roman Empire could redistribute it. When the people said, wasn't Jesus a socialist? Well, let's look at the parable of the talents. He gives one guy five talents, he multiplies to 10. Another guy two, multiplies to 4, and then one guy buries it. And he goes, you wicked servant. And he tells the soldiers, take his talent, give it to the one who has 10. And they go, sir, he already has 10. And he says, everyone that that has will be given more. And those that don't have will be taken away from him. In other words, take it away from a lazy guy that's not doing anything with it. Give it to the guy that knows how to make the most out of it.
2: Mm-hmm.
3: And so if Jesus were a socialist, he would have said, oh, take the guy that has 10 and let's just divide it up equally. When the children of Israel went into the promised land, every family was given property. If you own property, you can accumulate stuff. The Bible called that being blessed. And you can give away some of your stuff. The Bible called that charity. Well, if Karl Marx said communism is summed up in a single sentence, abolition of private property, well, if you don't own any property, how can you be charitable? How can you give away what you don't have? What, are you going to steal from somebody, break the law, and now you're a thief? No. God entrusts you with stuff and then gives you opportunities to show on the outside what you really believe on the inside. It's sort of the whole reason God made man and woman. Everything in the universe basically obeys rules. And God's like, been there, done that. I can make stuff that obeys me. He wanted beings made in his image who could love him. And so love must be voluntary. And so we can voluntarily worship God in our prayer and Bible reading and singing, but we show our love to God by loving our fellow man and woman. And so we get to show this love. Whatever you do, the least is my brethren, you've done it to me. And so if you take away anything in the voluntary aspect, then we're back to robots. We may as well be back in the garden, you know, just naked. But the idea is, no, God gives us free will. He entrusts us with stuff, and then he allows us to be in situations where we can demonstrate the love that God put in our heart through physical charity.
2: Wow, wow. Bill Federer with us today, and earlier he was talking about, you know, some of the goals of socialism, and they really mirror communist goals. And friends, I'm looking at Bill's book right now on socialism, and on pages 196 to, oh, about 199, he deals with communist goals. And let me just read some of these goals. And you tell me, friends, if this is going on in our present society. Let me just point out a few of them. Number 15, capture one or both of the political parties in the United States. Here is another, get control of the schools. Use them as transmission belts for socialism and current communist propaganda. Soften the curriculum. Get control of teachers' associations. Put the party line in textbooks. Gain control of all student newspapers. Use student riots to foment public protest against programs or organizations which are under communist attack. Infiltrate the press and continue to discredit American culture by degrading all forms of artistic expression. Present homosexuality, degeneracy, and promiscuity as normal, healthy, natural, and healthy. Bill, we could go down one by one through these here, and it's exactly what we're seeing in our society today, all of which are goals of the communist manifesto, the communist goals for our country, of which socialism is that bridge to take us to communism.
3: Right. It's called deconstruction, where you separate a people from their past, get them into a neutral where they do not remember where they came from, and then you brainwash them into the future you have planned for them. It's a drive neutral reverse. So they go into the classrooms and they tell the kids negative things about the founding fathers. They took land from Indians. They sold people into slavery. They were bad, bad, bad. Forget the fact they gave you a country where you get to be in charge. Forget all that. They were bad. And so these kids are repulsed by the founders, and now they're in a neutral. And you say, hey, let's have a comparative religion class. And, you know, we'll start with Islam. And, gee, we ran out of time. We don't have time to get into Christianity. And then they give their push for socialism, LGBT, transgenderism, and Satanism, any isms, right?
2: Yep.
3: But you first have to decouple the country from its past. You infiltrate all these institutions of learning and media. So our country is controlled by laws. Laws are controlled by politicians. Politicians are controlled by voters. Voters are controlled by public opinion. And public opinion is controlled by media in the short run, education in the long run. And all of them are now using the internet. So whoever controls the internet and whoever controls media and education controls the public opinion, controls how voters think and vote, can controls the politicians that get elected, and then eventually controls the country. Mm-hmm. So that's why it's so important that we reclaim education and we reclaim the media. And that's why I thank God for radio programs like yours, Jim.
2: Bill Federer with us. Bill, you know, I believe it's critical. We're going to introduce another aspect to this topic here today, not to just isolate socialism to those like communist China, but there's also a direct link to Islam. And I'd like you to talk about this as well. It's often referred to as the red-green axis. And I guess we're seeing some real classic examples as to Zohran Mamdani, mayor of New York City, in the likes of like Abdul El-Sayed, who is running for a U.S. Senate seat in the state of Michigan. They're not limited to these two, but they are prime examples of what we're talking about here, the linking of socialism to Islam. And I'd like you to comment on this aspect, too, that shows this link, this axis that's coming together.
3: Right. So I mentioned the drive neutral reverse. So you look at Europe. It went from a Judeo-Christian Europe with 1,000 years of Catholic cathedrals, Protestant Reformation, and Jewish neighborhoods to a French Revolution, free sex, LGBTQ, socialist Europe. Remember John Lennon's song, Imagine There's No Heaven, It's Easy If You Try, and No Religion Too. And now it's turning into an Islamic Europe with Muhammad being the number one name for newborns. Mm-hmm. Some of the Muslim men have their four wives. They go down to the welfare office, say the husband's not around, they get checks. He visits the wives. The more children they have, the larger the checks get. He's living like a prince with his harem, all paid for at state expense. And where the European families maybe have one child, the typical Muslim woman has five. So it's just a matter of time till they outpopulate. So the gay agenda, the trans agenda, all that, is just a transition phase. It's just a creative way to cut ties with the Christian past before it's quickly co-opted by an Islamic future. Right? I speak at events and I say, well, if I hate to break it to anybody that's in that movement, but you're just temporary. You're not having children. Mm-hmm. And the Muslims right. are having children. So the whole gay agenda is simply a transition phase. It's not permanent. It's just a way to cut, and their tactic is to guilt trip Christians into being more Christian than Christ. So if you're really Christian, you'll tolerate

0: churches and graves and cemeteries and institutes Sharia. So it's a 1,400-year pattern, but the first step is you have to decouple a Christian country from its Christian past and get him into the secular gay neutral before it gets Islamic.
1: And friends, that's exactly where we are at in our society here in 2026. We're going to take a quick break. Bill Fitter is with us today. We're talking about the threat of socialism. Is it real or is it perceived? Friends, listen to the warnings that Bill is giving us to the real goals of socialism and where this is heading, the alliance that is taking place with Islam. And we see the proliferation of Islam. We just discussed that Tuesday on Crosstalk with Shahram Adian. It's ever before us here, friends. We'll be back in 1 minute. This is Crosstalk on VCY America.
2: Proverbs 21 verse 1 says,
3: "The king's heart is in the hand of the Lord, as the rivers of water. He turneth it whithersoever he will."
2: 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Prophecy, author Richard Schmidt has transcribed and expanded intriguing lectures from Dr. Jimmy DeYoung Sr. You'll see how God has worked through world powers in the past to accomplish his plan and 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
1: 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Bill, we're talking about, it goes beyond just socialism, and there's a very, there's a nexus to all of this too, and it's that of the matter of Islam. And I'm going to have you develop this a little bit further about the commonalities even between Islam and this socialist communist mindset as well.
0: Right. So both of them are redistribution of wealth programs. And socialism, communism, they take money from private individuals and concentrate it into the hands of a globalist state. But Islam, wherever it comes in, it takes away money from non-Muslims, kafirs, infidels. And this goes back to Muhammad. So in 622 AD, Muhammad was chased out of Mecca because he became confrontational. And he comes as the first ever Muslim immigrant into Medina. And there's three Jewish clans that control Medina, and they're nice and tolerant, and they let Muhammad in as the first Muslim refugee. And he goes into the minority neighborhoods, and he begins to organize the following. We're familiar with the term of community organizer. And when his following gets big enough, he pressures those three Jewish clans to a treaty. And then he begins to raid caravans, and he gets verses from his Allah that he's supposed to be a military leader and kills thousands. And then he goes back into the city of Medina, and he gets upset at one of those Jewish clans because they didn't help him in his raids and battles. And so he confiscates their property and chases them out, and he distributes all their property amongst all of his Muslim supporters. And then there's the second Jewish tribe, the Banu Nadir, and he accuses them of not helping him in his battles and raids, and so he confiscates their property, redistributes it to all of his Muslim followers, and he chases them out of town. And then

0: There's, by the way, there's such a concept in Islam called hudna. When you're weak, you make treaties until you get strong enough to disregard them. So when Muhammad first came to Medina, he was weak. He was a refugee, and he makes a treaty with these three Jewish tribes. Now he's strong. He's a military leader, and he breaks the treaties. The last Jewish clan, the Banu Qurayza, he bottles them in their neighborhood for 25 days, and then he brings them into the market, and he chops off their heads. And then he sells the women and children into slavery. And so within 5 years of Muhammad coming as an immigrant into the Jewish city of Medina, there's not a Jew left. They were chased out, killed, and enslaved, and all of their property was redistributed amongst the Muslims. And so you have a similarity there with socialism, right? French Revolution, they killed off all the royalty, all the elite, all the upper class, and they redistributed their property. New York Mayor Mamdani in February 26th of 2026 said Islam, a religion built upon a narrative of migration. The story of the Hijra reminds us that the Prophet Muhammad was a stranger too, who fled Mecca and was welcomed in Medina. And 5 years later, there wasn't a Jew left in Medina. They were chased out, killed, or enslaved. And so that is Muhammad himself. But now we fast forward. After he dies, you have the four rightly guided caliphs, the Rashidun caliphs. Caliph Abu Bakr, Caliph Umar, Caliph Uthman, Caliph Ali. And Caliph Umar is the one who conquers Jerusalem. Now, there was a 7th century war between Persia or Iran and the Romans, which even after they became Christian, they still fought the Byzantine Christian Roman Empire. And so Jerusalem didn't have any soldiers to come to its rescue. So in 637 AD, Caliph Umar conquers Jerusalem, and the Byzantine patriarch, who's like their Greek Orthodox bishop, he brokers a deal. Instead of two choices, convert or die, you get a third choice. You can be a dhimmi, a second-class citizen who pays taxes to your new Muslim overlords. It's called the jizya tax. And if you run out of money and can't pay the jizya tax, you're sold into slavery. And so here is one of the hadiths. It says, if they refuse to accept Islam, demand from them the jizya. If they agree to pay, accept it from them and hold off your hands. If they refuse to pay the tax, seek Allah's help and fight them. And so this went into the DNA of Islam. And that's where you get Somali Muslims in Minneapolis have no problem doing tax fraud and leering centers and all that kind of stuff where they register and they're getting lots and lots of money from the taxpayers because they expect that the country that they're in the process of subduing will support them. It's very parasitic. But it's a redistribution of wealth the same way socialism is a redistribution of wealth. Once the Muslims get in power, then they kill off those that help them get there. And the most recent example of this is Iran. So Iran had a leader named Shah Reza Pahlavi. I actually met his son years ago, and he's a really nice guy, and I pray that he has a chance to become the new leader of Iran. But anyway, so Shah Reza Pahlavi was the leader, and then you had USSR taking advantage of the freedoms that the Shah was giving. The Shah was letting the students have their freedom on campus. They could discuss their stuff. They had their discos, and the socialists would come in and organize these college students. Could you imagine that? And so these college students began to say, oh, the Shah's a puppet of America. He's a capitalist, and he's living rich, and he does this and that. Anyway, they get a big enough crowd where Jimmy Carter's ambassador to Iran, William Sullivan, says to Jimmy Carter that he thinks they're going to overthrow the Shah and put in a pro-USSR socialist-leaning leader. And so Jimmy Carter panics, and he contacts the Ayatollah, who's been exiled in France for 15 years. And the Ayatollah tells Jimmy Carter, if you let me take over Iran, I won't be friends with the Soviet Union, and I'll keep everything with America the same. And naive Jimmy Carter says, okay. And so he orders, he pressures the Shah to leave in 1979. He orders all of our military to not come to the aid of the Shah. And then the Ayatollah lands his plane And he immediately arrests all the pro-American generals and government leaders, brings them to the roof of a high school and kills them, and then goes after all those college students and kills them all. Wow. And you read the articles, and these college students are like dumbfounded. They're like, we helped you get in power. And he's like, yeah, now I'm in power. I don't need you. And so college students can be manipulated, say, hey, we want socialism. This is fun. We're going to do demonstrations. We get, there's actually a website that you can go to, and it's Crowds on Demand. Crowds on Demand. I encourage people to go look it up, Crowds on Demand. You rent a crowd. This is what all these socialist George Soros-type people do. They go and rent a crowd, and then the kids don't even know why they're there, but they're wanting to overthrow the system, and they're socialists, but not realizing that once Islam takes over, all bets are off. They're going to get killed.
1: Mm-hmm. You know, we saw this tactic. It's been used over and over and over and over, whether the BLM protest or others, Days of Rage that have taken place, the No Kings rallies events taking place, another one coming up this weekend. And it's, you know, the rent-a-crowd. And friends, this is unfolding before our very eyes in our society, but it's all by the playbook. The playbook that is leading us toward ultimate communism, and this red-green axis is all part of this linked together. By the way, friends, I'd like to open our phone lines. If you have a question or brief comment here for our program today, our number is 800-733-9829. That's 1-800-733-9829. And I do want to also mention on the broadcast today that legislation has been introduced into the House of Representatives. This would be from I believe Representative Rich McCormick and Clay Fuller, that would mirror the Communist Control Act of 1954. Bill, it's called the Communist Control Act of 2026. It's one of these, you know, sometimes we have these volumes of pages, you know, 1,000-plus pages for legislation. This fits on just a little over a sheet of paper, and it's called the Communist Control Act of 2026. And it is such that they are stating here to amend the Communist Control Act of 1954 to provide that the Democratic Socialists of America shall be treated like the Communist Party of the United States of America and for other purposes. Bill, this would just amend that to put the DSA on the same term as the Communist Party is, because really, in essence, they're one and the same.
0: Yeah, you know, Eisenhower faced this in 1952. Time magazine, he said, no group can use the Bill of Rights to destroy the Bill of Rights.
1: Hmm.
0: No group like the Communist Conspiracy can come in and take advantage of our freedom of speech, press, and assembly, where their goal is communism, where they don't want to allow freedom of speech, press, and assembly. So they're using our freedoms against us.
1: Mm-hmm.
0: And Islam takes this playbook and says, okay, well, we're going to say freedom of religion, but our goal is Sharia, where we are not going to allow freedom of religion. And all you have to do is look at all these no-go zones and all these cities in Paris and Belgium and in London. And, you know, we face this with the Mormons, where they said our religion allows us to have 19 wives. And the Republican Party's original platform in 1854 was to eliminate the twin relics of barbarism, slavery, and polygamy.
1: So
0: the idea is you can't say, hey, I wanted my Islamic harem and my four wives and my six-year-old and say it's part of my religion. It's like, no, we're not going to. Under the umbrella of religion, you can't do that. You can't have a parallel legal system. It's like, we're not going to let the KKK say that their religion and do lynchings. Yeah. We're not going to let the MS-13 gang have pimps and prostitutes and take over neighborhoods. And we're not going to allow Sharia law as a parallel legal system in neighborhoods, mm-hmm. where they can have sex trafficking of fixed marriages of 9-year-olds and can kill people that leave. It's called the RIDA laws, RIDDA. I did a conference with Rick Green at Patriot Academy down in Comfort, Texas. And right next to me on the panel was Nassar Hussain. Nassar Hussain, you can look him up. And he is a Pakistani in London who became a Christian. and the security cameras of his building show his neighbors getting baseball bats and pummeling him on the street and climbing the fence and throwing bricks through his car and firebombing him, and he couldn't even get insurance. He has to flee at 3 a.m. in the morning to another neighborhood so they won't track him. Hmm. And so the police did nothing, and so he started an organization called Legalize Apostasy. I said, say that again? Yeah, Legalize Apostasy. Make it legal that you can leave Islam and not get killed.
1: Wow. Wow.
0: And so this is what we're facing, but socialism is the door to bring in the Islamism.
1: We're going to have to stop right there. We're up against a break, and we'll come to your phone calls. Friends, by the way, I mentioned this Communist Control Act of 2026. It was introduced in the House of Representatives September 17th, just a month ago. It is H.R. 10501. H.R. 10501. And you can reach out to your members of Congress to let them know your sentiments on this as well. We'll be back in 1 minute. This is Crosstalk on VCY America.
2: 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I've been teaching through the book of Daniel, and we got to Daniel 9, verse 25. Fascinating verse. It says, from the issuance of the decree to restore and rebuild Jerusalem, not the temple, but Jerusalem, until the Messiah. So we have a from and we have an until. And we know from the research of many, including Dr. Harold Hoyner, what that time frame is. It works out to be 173,880 days. And it ties right in with Nehemiah chapter 5, where Nehemiah is given permission by Artaxerxes to rebuild Jerusalem. And when you take that date from March 5th, 444 BC, and you go forward until March 30th AD, when there is the presentation of the Messiah, it's exactly 173,880 days. There are your 69 weeks. Now we're in the holding pattern for that 70th week during the tribulation.
1: This is Crosstalk on VCY America. William J. Federer with us today. The threat of socialism, real or perceived? Friends, I think it's far more than perception. The threat of socialism is ever before us. Let's get to the phone lines here today, and let's see. We've got line number, John in Minnesota. Hi, John. You're on the air.
3: Hi, Bill. I'm just, curiosity. I got your book, Socialism, Plato, the President. I haven't read it yet, but I am going to plan on reading it. But the question I have for you is, you mentioned once before that when everything gets lost, when we all go to socialism, we find out what it's all about. God always raises up a nobody. Well, that, do you think that'll happen here in America? Mm. Is Trump our man? I don't know. That's the question I have
1: okay.
3: for you.
1: Thank you, John.
0: Yeah, I mean, I think Trump is absolutely unique. I mean, who else can go through bogus lawsuits where he supposedly listed a property for more than it was worth and had to pay a $400 million fine? I mean, what other candidate can cough up that kind of money? He's unique. These globalists are powerful and they're evil. I think that he's like a Cyrus. He's somebody that, maybe not as evangelical as we would like, but he's definitely not a globalist, and he is pushing back on the globalist agenda.
1: His agenda is on the line on this election, is it not, Bill?
0: Yeah, if they get in, they'll immediately go to impeach him, and then they'll want to impeach all of his cabinet, and then they're going to go all the way down the line till they get to the Catholics who are pro-life, and they want to send spies into the churches and accuse them of being terrorists, and they're wanting to go after moms who don't want their children transitioned without their knowledge and accuse them of threatening the school board members. And they're going to go after each one of us. We just found out that Jack Smith had hundreds of thousands of Republican donors on his list. He got a list of everybody that bought a Trump hat.
1: Bought a mega hat.
0: Yeah, they want to go after us and Trump standing in their way.
1: Thank you for the call here. John, let's go next to Mark in Tucson, Arizona. You're on the air.
4: Yeah, my comment is this. In America, propaganda has used our freedom of speech in order to take control of the narrative and to do that in order to exclude anybody's opposition to their point of view, mm-hmm. and then that becomes a means of dominating it, and that way nobody can oppose them.
1: Yeah.
4: So that's where I think the that the most power is used through that channel. Okay. That's my opinion.
1: Thank you, Mark. Any response, Bill?
0: Yeah, so Sigmund Freud was a psychoanalyst, and he studied group psychology, and he found out that we're social creatures. We want to be accepted in a group, and we fear being rejected by a group. His nephew is Edward Bernays, and he invents marketing, and he wrote a book called Propaganda in 1928. And so he, said, women think they're buying shoes. No, he says the marketing executive picked out the shoes for him, paid the actors to put them on, paid the photographer to take the pictures, paid the magazine to print it, and the ladies see it, and they want it. He goes, switch from marketing products to marketing ideologies. Mm. You make it look like everybody's holding a view. You cancel the voices that don't agree with you, and then there's a subconscious pressure for people to want to fit in.
1: Yeah.
0: And one of the other interesting things they do is they create a crisis and blame you for it.
1: Yeah.
0: It's called psychological projection. I was reading a 1960 December issue of the Military Review article, and it's talking about the Soviet psychological warfare. But it says this is a propaganda. Psychologists call it projection. If you do something wrong, accuse the enemy of doing it before he accuses you.
1: Yep, yep.
0: He says, we've all heard children say, he hit me first. In other words, they will not just do the bad thing. They'll accuse you of being intolerant when they're intolerant.
1: Yep.
0: They'll accuse you of wanting to steal the election when they want to steal the election.
1: We've got to move on here.
0: Every day.
1: Greg in Santa Fe, New Mexico, you're on the air.
5: Hi, thanks for having me today. And I was just curious where Mr. Federer separates the, I guess you would call it, new socialism that you guys don't like, and I don't particularly like either, and the socialism that's gone on for more than 100 years in the country, where we're paying for a lot of stuff through taxes, fees, other things that a lot of us are never going to use. I don't have a car. Mm-hmm. I've walked everywhere for the last...
1: I'll tell you what, we don't have time for more explanation, but Bill, you've got the basic question here. Go ahead.
0: Yeah, so they like to create the problem and then present a solution that includes giving up your rights. Mm-hmm. It's case in point, healthcare. It used to be where you had religious motivations for healthcare, but then they had lawsuits. And so then the hospitals had to have insurance, and the insurance kept skyrocketing and skyrocketing. And there was a movement to limit these lawyers from all their lawsuits. But most of the politicians are lawyers, so they didn't want to limit it. And so then the government comes back around and says, well, we'll fix the problem with government-controlled health care. It's like you created the problem in the first place by allowing all these lawsuits. So they want to have the economy go bad and the prices to go up so that people will go to the government for help. And then their answer is always take away more freedom and control your life more.
1: We're going to see if we... Thank you. Nicholas has been holding the longest, Muskego, Wisconsin. Very quickly with your question or comment.
6: Yes, sir. Thank you for taking me. I don't know if people realize this, but the National Socialist German Workers Party is the Nazi Party. And I blame what's going on today with our young people on our parents, all of our parents, for the last 100 years, because they have not kept eyes on the schools and what's going on, what's being taught.
1: Okay, thank you. Bill, 10 seconds to respond.
0: Yeah, well, Eugene Debs organized a railroad workers' strike, was put in jail, and he reads Karl Marx, and he comes out and he starts the Socialist Party of America, runs for president 4 or 5 times, then out branching off of that, the Communist Party USA, and they ran candidates for president. And then when Franklin Roosevelt during World War II made a treaty with Stalin, that's when the Communist Party USA decided to infiltrate the Democrat Party.
1: Friends, we're going to have to leave it there today. So much more to be said. Bill, thank you for being with us today.
0: Thank you, and I encourage everyone to get the book on socialism, The Real History from Plato to the Present.
1: It's available here from VCY, vcy.org, or 1-800-729-9829. 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

0: With SRN News, I'm Bob Agnew in Washington. The producer price index is seeing its biggest jump in years, and that's got people worried about how the Fed may react. It is a consumer price index. That means that's the prices that get to all the makers of goods and services before they ever even reach the consumer, a little higher than expected. And that goes along with an earlier producer price report that also came in, as they call it, a little hot in terms of the numbers. President Trump tried to boost the GOP in the final weeks before the midterms.
1: We're going to elect a strong Republican majority in the House and Senate. And I think we have a really good chance.
0: That prediction from the president last night at a campaign stop in Arizona, where he was campaigning on behalf of the Republican nominee for governor there, Congressman Andy Biggs.
1: And I'm here really to say you have a chance to have a really great, he's a conservative guy, but what he is he's really a common sense person, because it's all about common sense, more importantly than any label.
0: And the president has been doing a lot of traveling for these various campaign stops. He says he's seen it firsthand now, a lot of enthusiasm from Republican voters.
1: These are rallies that nobody's ever seen. You had to see the crowd in Arizona yesterday and the crowd in Montana.
0: And the president will be participating today in a number of tele-rallies after being on the road earlier this week. Also at SRNews.com, another 9/11 victim has actually been identified now, 25 years after those terrible terrorist attacks.
2: 25 years after radical Islamic jihadists destroyed the Twin Towers in Manhattan, a second victim, a woman, has been identified using cutting-edge genetic technology. This is now the second successful ID by the New York City Medical Examiner's Office, which used the victim's genetic profile and compared it with publicly available ancestry databases. This process, currently used to solve complex crime cases, to date.
0: And this is SRN News. Christian relief organizations have been rushing to Alabama and Florida. Correspondent Michael Harrington reports.
3: Those two states are trying to recover from Hurricane Isaias, which made landfall last weekend. Samaritan's Purse is leading the charge and says, quote, two of our disaster relief units, a tractor trailer filled with tools and equipment, are in Florida and Alabama. Volunteers are helping to cut felled trees, clear out debris and more, and share the hope of the gospel with families reeling from the storm. Michael Harrington reporting.
0: State Representative James Tallarico is revising his take on transgender athletes now that he is the Democrat nominee to the U.S. Senate, and the midterm elections are just around the corner. As a member of the Texas House Committee on Public Education, he opposed a 2021 bill to ban biologically male students from playing on girls' athletic teams. On the campaign trail, Tallarico now says he would, quote, oppose trans athletes playing in girls' sports if it endangers safety or fairness. This is SRN News. A shipwreck from the depths of history is giving up its secrets.
4: Archaeologists have found what's thought to be the world's oldest shipwreck off the coast of Turkey, where it's been at the bottom of the Mediterranean for somewhere between 4,400 and 4,700 years. The vessel, about 33 feet long, was transporting goods across the water when it sank around the time the Giza pyramids were being built. The ship's structure is long gone, but its cargo remains in the form of ancient ceramic storage jars, along with three stone anchors. The wreck was first discovered about 4 years ago, but has since been more accurately dated. Analysis of the jars suggests that they were made in the Jordan Valley, along what today is Jordan's border with Israel and the West Bank. I'm Mark Mayfield.
0: Week 6 of the NFL season begins officially tonight with Thursday night football in Denver. The Broncos set to host the Seattle Seahawks. Both teams are 3-2 for the year. Kickoff set for 8:15 Eastern time tonight. More on these stories at srnnews.com.
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12: The case of Emily Bickford has continued to attract national and even international attention. We're going to be talking about the issues that are very significant in this case and the upcoming developments on Faith and Freedom. I'm Matt Staver, founder and chairman of Liberty Counsel. Joining me is Holly Mead.
13: You know, since I've been at Liberty Counsel, we've had several cases that have attracted a lot of media attention. And this is one of them. You know, we don't normally take like custody cases, but in this case with Emily, the daughter's father is prohibiting her from any Christian influence, from going to church, being with her Christian friends, any religious ceremonies, organizations, anything like that. And so that's gotten a lot of people's attention to think, here in America, this is really happening?
12: Yeah, so this is in Maine, and I argued the case at the Maine Supreme Court last year, in the fall of last year, in November. And we recently got the decision. Sadly, it was a unanimous decision. And in reaching the decision, the Maine Supreme Court actually overruled one of its previous cases. And the previous case was more consistent with the cases throughout the rest of the United States in the state courts. And that is this. When you have two fit parents, in other words, there's no allegation of abuse or neglect, they're both fit parents. When you have two fit parents and you have a disagreement in a custody scenario between what church the child should go to when they're with one particular parent or the other parent, or what religion they should be involved in, they can talk among themselves, but if they have a disagreement, the one person can't overrule the religious exercise of the other person.
13: And for several years, they had a healthy co-parenting situation.
12: Yeah, and what changed was Emily became a Christian, mm-hmm. and then Ava, the daughter, also gave her life to the Lord and became a Christian, and she wanted to be baptized.
13: Mm-hmm.
12: That was the turning point. The interesting thing, if you read the order, it sounds like Emily just pushed forward with the baptism anyway. And in reality, what happened is Ava wanted to be baptized. It was Ava's decision. And Emily talked to Matthew Bradeen about that decision, about that request. He vetoed it. She did not push him to change his mind in that respect, other than Ava was the one who was talking to her dad. And 10 months later, after continually talking to him and saying she wanted to be baptized, then he ultimately consented. So it was 10 months between the time Ava raised it, where he objected, and then he finally ultimately consented. But then what happened is he decided to go to court and prohibit any kind of exposure to the church that she was attending, Calvary Chapel in Portland. And then the court issued an order giving him sole authority to ban Ava, even when she is with Emily during the lawful custody time that she has her, from going to Calvary Chapel, from seeing any or reading any Calvary Chapel literature or videos, from associating with any Calvary Chapel congregant. She can't have anything to do with Calvary Chapel. Then it goes on to say, regarding other religions or other churches, he also has the similar authority under the order to totally ban any church, religious organization, event, which includes Christmas, Easter, any kind of religious celebration, even exposure to religious philosophy and the Bible in general.
13: You know, and I understand if he's not a Christian, he doesn't agree with that. But to ban his own daughter from that when she wants to participate and she is afraid to even talk to him now about that subject, it's hard to understand that he would do that to his own daughter.
12: I know, and it's hard to understand that a court would actually allow that.
13: Yes.
12: You have two fit parents. They have a disagreement. One does not believe in God, Matthew Brodin, and the other is a Christian.
13: I mean, you could say, okay, she doesn't go to church when she's with you, but to ban her when she's with her mother?
12: And that's exactly what Emily has said. You know, when Ava is with him, then he should have the right to say whether he's going to take her to church or not. And obviously, he doesn't want anything to do with God. But when Ava is with Emily, her mom, she should have the right to read the Bible with her, to have Christian fellowship, Bible studies, church. And what he has done is he's banned everything. And so sometimes you might read in the media, well, it's just this one church regarding the pastor who's saying things about Matthew Brodin. That's false. The pastor had about a couple, a few minute prayer one evening on a midweek service. And he actually prayed because the next day Emily was going to testify in the court hearing. And he prayed for Emily, Ava. He also prayed for Matthew Brodin. That was it. And he didn't preach this from the pulpit. He didn't go out and say anything against Matthew Brodin. But the court order, when you read it, versus reading the actual record of the trial hearing, it's like night and day. The court actually just totally misconstrued a lot of things. Like, for example, what I just said. If you read the court order, it sounds like Emily forced the baptism without Matthew Brodin's consent. It's false. Between the time Ava raised it and the fact that she then later got baptized was 10 months, and it was Ava who raised the baptism. And Ava, who was the one who talked to her dad for 10 months to try to eventually convince him. It's Ava who wants to go to church. It's Ava who wants to wear this kind of clothes with religious symbols or words on them. It's Ava who chooses that. It's Ava who chooses any stickers that she has or decals that she uses that talk about Jesus Christ. All of that is Ava's decision-making, and Ava wants to go to church. Emily should have the right to be able to take her own daughter to church. And in fact, we have the text messages from December of 2024 to the present. Matthew Brodin, under the order giving him the authority, has vetoed every single church. Calvary Chapel is just the beginning. Every church. It doesn't matter. He says in one text, tell me how you think going to church would be a benefit to Ava. Well, when Emily says, because, you know, you are able to associate with Christians and it's encouraging, so forth and so on, what Christians would actually say, he doesn't care. He doesn't understand it. He vetoes it. He says, I'm not even going to review any church. So it's a total ban. And so then what happens is he even questions, are you reading the Bible with her? So he doesn't want her to read the Bible with her daughter.
13: It's so sad.
12: I mean,
13: really?
12: Can you imagine that as a parent?
13: We do need to pray for him, though. I think, like the pastor did before the court hearing, you know, we do need to pray for those who don't know the Lord.
12: You know, and in this particular case, Ava now is 13 and a half years old. This is a very critical time. She's now a teenager. You know how that is. That's a very critical time of your life. Ava needs to be around Christian friends and needs to be in that Christian environment. She wants to be. She misses it. She can't understand why. Why is it that I can't associate with my Christian friends at church? And, you know, there's really no explanation other than this court order that really has crossed the line. So what the Maine Supreme Court did is overrule its previous decision. And they've essentially said, whenever you have two parents that have a disagreement about religion, then the court can intervene and give one parent the absolute total right to decide for everybody.
13: But how do you know which parent?
12: That's exactly right, because then the court steps in and it makes a decision. Say, for example, you have somebody who wants to attend a Baptist church versus a Protestant church, an Assemblies of God church versus a Pentecostal church, a Catholic church versus a Protestant church or whatever. And one person says, well, I don't like that. If you can't agree, then the court says, well, I'm going to say you can only go to the Catholic church, not to the Protestant church. You can only go to the Baptist church, but not the Pentecostal
13: church. That's not the court's job.
12: That's not the court's job.
13: No.
12: It's not the court's job. That's exactly what the First Amendment says. Congress shall not establish, you know, in the free exercise of religion, you have the free exercise of religion. It's not the court's job to give one person a total veto right over another fit parent's religious exercise. And that's what they did. And they acknowledge that they're in tension now with other state Supreme Courts and other court decisions across the country. That's why our next step is we are in the process, and we ask you to pray for this, preparing a very detailed argument in our petition for writ to the United States Supreme Court. Pray that we have favor in writing this case to the Supreme Court, and that the court accepts this decision so that we can have a good resolution and an argument next year in 2027. Also pray for Emily and Ava as they continue to live under this unfair custody order. To stay up to date on the latest details in this case, visit Liberty Counsel's website, lc.org/Emily. 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
16: Our word for today comes from 2 Chronicles chapter 28. Ahaz was 20 years old when he became king, and he reigned 16 years in Jerusalem, and he did not do what was right in the sight of the Lord, as his father David had done. He burned incense in the valley of the son of Hinnom, and burned his children in the fire, according to the abominations of the nations whom the Lord had cast out before the children of Israel. Therefore, the Lord his God delivered him into the hand of the king of Syria. They defeated him and carried away a great multitude of them as captives. You know, when a leader rejects God's ways, the people suffer. If an entire nation suffered under a king they did not choose, how much more accountable are we who elect our leaders? Do you think God will not judge a nation that rejects his truth and his ways, selecting leaders who simply promise more free stuff and then replace truth with the same demonically driven practices that Ahaz pursued? It's why we need to pray, vote, and stand.

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0: 1-800-729-9829. 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
1: We greet our friends everywhere with Chapter 25 of The Long Sad Trail, the story of Marcus Whitman, pioneer medical missionary to the Pacific Northwest. 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

0: At first, the murmurings against Marcus Whitman were as low and indistinct as a distant tom-tom. A measles epidemic was killing hundreds of Oregon Indians, and some whispered around the council fires that the missionaries had deliberately brought this disease to the Oregon woods to kill off the Cayuse and the Nez Perce for their land. The tom-toms beat for the dead every day. The murmurings grew louder and more distinct. Still, Marcus Whitman refused to leave Wailatpu or admit that he was in any danger. With the fall emigration of 1847, a shiftless half-breed fellow named Joe arrived and asked to stay on at the mission. Marcus gave him work in the fields and told him he could stay. And Joe, unhappy, rebellious against any authority, began to whisper against the Whitmans also. In exchange for tobacco, he gave the Indian Tamsucky a story. How he'd heard the doctor and Henry Spaulding plotting to kill off the Cayuse tribe. But as he told the yarn, he didn't see a small boy playing in the field close by.
1: Hey, what's that?
2: Little boy play games in field.
1: He heard me?
2: Only small boy.
1: Who is he? Where'd he come from?
2: What difference? What can small boy do?
3: Father, father! Down at the river, there are two men.
4: Yes, yes, I'm reading.
3: Two mean men.
4: How many times, John, have I told you, don't interrupt me when I'm reading?
3: But father...
4: Later.
3: They were talking low and mean, and they said terrible things.
4: You know, I think you'd be better off with work to do. You imagine too much.
3: Awful things about you.
4: You play too hard, John. Now run off and let me read.
3: They said you were killing the Indians. Father, are you...
4: Of course not. Now, will you run along? They said what? Who?
3: The funny-looking one.
4: Who?
3: With the hair.
4: Oh, Joe.
3: He was in the fields, Father, and Tamasaki, too.
4: Oh, Tamasaki, well...
3: I was there, too, but they didn't know it.
4: I'll bet they didn't. John, sit down here. Take a deep breath and start from the beginning. Now then. Joe?
1: Yeah?
4: Put your rake down, Joe.
1: Eh?
4: You're through.
1: But I got six rows not done.
4: I said you're through.
1: You tell me, Governor, you run this place.
4: You're quite right.
1: Well, what now?
4: Pack up your belongings and get out.
1: Huh?
4: You heard me. I want you gone before sundown.
1: You can't do this.
4: I'm in charge here. I can.
1: What's your reason? I work hard.
4: You work hard, all right, but all your energy isn't cultivating my fields. Come on, march up to the house.
1: You can't do this to me. I got no place to go. I got no home. I got nothing but the clothes on my back.
4: I'll give you money and clothes, but I want you out of here.
1: You got no reason. You promised me a home.
4: You promised me something. Hard work for the mission. Instead, you gave me conniving and scheming.
1: You're mighty strong-handed, Dr. Whitman, because you're on top.
4: Turn around, Joe. March toward that house.
1: Not till I speak my mind. You act big, but you're scared. You're so scared you believe stories a little kid tells you. You're scared, Dr. Whitman. Right down to the bottom of your boots. You're scared.
4: Joe!
1: All right. I've had my say. I'm going now.
0: But still, the Cayuse Indians died. Sometimes five in one day. 197 Cayuse killed by the white man's measles. Marcus was exhausted from doctoring them. Narcissa half sick from nursing the folk at the missions.
5: John, where do you get your energy?
3: Are you tired, Mom?
5: So tired. Why don't you sit down here beside me and keep me company?
3: All right.
5: Well, listen to the river and you can pick flowers. I'll tell you what they are.
3: All right, Mom. Here's a red flower, Mom. God made all the red flowers, didn't he?
5: Mm-hmm. Red and blue ones and... What's that?
3: Mom.
1: Afternoon, Mrs. Whitman.
3: Joe. Mom.
5: Hush, John. Come here now. What do you want, Joe?
1: I want to eat.
5: The doctor sent you away.
1: I came back. I want to eat.
5: He intended you stay away.
1: It wasn't no place to go. I came back. This time I stay.
5: I don't think so.
1: I say I stay. Hello, little kid. I've seen you before.
3: Mom.
5: Leave the boy alone, Joe.
1: Down by the river, huh, boy? Such big ears for a little boy.
5: Joe, do you want food?
1: Yeah.
5: Then come up to the house. I'll fix you a meal.
1: It's more like it. After I eat, I want a place to sleep. Then you can tell the doctor I'm back, and he can figure out where he wants me to work. I count on staying a little while.
4: But he was hungry, Narcissa. He wolfed down that beefsteak. Look, cleaned the plate.
5: I don't trust him, Marcus.
4: He's exhausted, too. He's been sound asleep in there. He's wandered the woods ever since he left here.
5: Don't pity him. He brought it on himself.
4: No, I can't turn him away.
5: Let him go to the Indians. He's their friend.
4: We'll give him one more chance. Put him to work and see what happens. I think he's learned his lesson.
2: Tell Tamasaki more.
1: Sure. Listen. Just last night, I heard the doc and his missus talking.
2: What they say?
1: They talked about poisoning the coyotes. He said it was best he should kill them off by degrees. One at a time.
2: They die in tents, one by one. One in afternoon, one at night.
1: Yeah, but the missus, she said to do it all at once. Then they'd be rid of the Indians and have all their land and horses for themselves.
2: Bad woman.
1: Sure, bad. Then they argued all night about the best way to do it.
2: Tell Tamasaki so he can tell Council Fires. How is poison done?
1: It's a kind of magic. They have the poison. They keep it in a closet. They keep it in a closet. And when it's dark, they sneak it out.
2: Yeah.
1: And they throw it up into the air.
2: Uh-huh.
1: It blows all over like seed. Poof! Into Caillou's tent.
2: All the things you tell me, they are truths?
1: Sure.
2: How I know?
1: Listen, Tamasaki, I'm from the east, so's the doc.
2: I know.
1: Well, I got friends back east, and they're friends to the Whitmans, too.
2: All white men in east know all other white men?
1: Sure, kind of like one big tribe. Well, these friends, they got a letter from the doctor 2 years ago asking for poison. Well, my friends wouldn't send it. But the doc, he wrote to somebody who would. And it just came this summer. And that's the honest truth.

0: have to go tonight, Marcus.
1: Oh, Matilda's a long ride, Narcissa. The messenger said 5 new cases today. Storm or no storm, I have to start tonight. Easy, boy. You don't like this weather, and I don't blame you. Well, that's the fate of a doctor's horse.
0: And a doctor.
2: And a doctor's friend.
0: Yeah, me, I'm so glad you rode over today.
1: Smalling mighty good of you to go along with me. Especially on a night like this.
2: I wouldn't let you go alone. Narcissa's right, it's a treacherous night.
1: Well, I'm all saddled up. Henry, you about set?
2: Ready in a minute.
0: Henry?
2: Yes, Narcissa?
0: Wait. I have something to say to you.
2: Yes, Narcissa?
0: It's times like this one, when you know how deep Christian friendships are, when the past, when everything is forgotten, and we're all one in Jesus Christ.
2: Yes, Narcissa, I know.
1: Come on, Spalding, you better be off.
0: Oh, Marcus.
1: No tears.
0: Be careful.
1: I promise.
0: God be with you both. Goodbye. Goodbye.
1: Remember this trail, Henry?
2: Just 11 years ago, we rode into Oregon this way.
1: The end of the long, sad trail for the four of us.
2: Trees looked so high and green.
1: After the scorching desert,
2: our hopes were higher than the trees.
1: Some of them got uprooted, like trees in a bad storm.
2: We had our stormy days, Marcus. There's not a week goes by that I'm not sorry for the trouble I caused.
1: It's behind us now, Henry. It's like Narcissa said. It's times like this when you know how deep Christian friendships go. Past is forgotten.
2: And future's ahead.
1: Yes, but a glorious future. Working for him. His trouble with Indians, that'll be over like a bad storm, too.
2: You believe that, don't you?
1: I have to. Keeps me going. But Henry, until this is over...
2: What, Marcus?
1: I can't tell Narcissa, but I know my life's in danger.
2: Yes, Marcus. Maybe all our lives are.
1: No, Henry, it's me, the White Tiwot. They haven't forgotten the old superstition. The patient dies, they kill the doctor. It's a wonder to me they haven't done it long before this.
2: Get out, Marcus.
1: I can't. I'm pledged to this place.
2: Till it blows over.
1: No.
2: You must know this.
1: What's that, Henry?
2: You are in danger. Last night I was at the lodge of Tumo. An old Indian came in. He didn't see me.
1: Well?
2: He said very casually. He asked, is Dr. Whitman dead yet?
1: Just like that?
2: Yes. Just, is Dr. Whitman dead yet?
1: It's what I feared.
2: Why don't you get out, Marcus?
1: No.
2: While you can.
1: You mean... while I'm alive.
2: Yes.
1: No, Henry. I'll tell you why. There's probably nothing that would hurry new missionaries and more Christian settlers to Oregon than my death. No, Henry. I'm staying at Violet Pool no matter what. Come on. We've got a long way to go yet tonight.
3: And so we conclude Chapter 25 of The Long Sad Trail, the story of Marcus Whitman, pioneer medical missionary to the Pacific Northwest. 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

0: Well, hi there, come on in. I'm Uncle Charlie, and this is the Children's Bible Hour story time. Hey, kids, do you like to get something for nothing? Hey, my last name is Vandermeer. That means I'm Dutch. I love to get something for nothing, or next to nothing. Well, today, our story is about something that is free. Free? Yep. Free as the air. Rachel was all excited. Her friend Sherry had finally come along to church and Sunday school with her. Rachel was glad the lesson had been about the need to be born again. And in his morning message, Pastor Baker had also talked about the way to heaven. He had closed with an invitation to accept Jesus as Savior. Rachel was a little disappointed that Sherry hadn't shown any interest in accepting that invitation, but at least Sherry now had heard the way of salvation. After church, the girls decided to walk home, and Rachel was surprised when Sherry brought up the subject of the lesson.
1: You have a neat church, Rachel, and I like your Sunday school teacher.
2: I do, too. Want to come again next week?
1: Maybe. Depends what else is going on in my family. Besides, I don't really believe what your teacher said. Do you?
2: What do you mean, Sherry? I don't remember that she said anything wrong.
1: Well, I mean, like both your teacher and your pastor said you just have to believe in God to go to heaven. I don't think that's true.
2: They didn't say that, Sherry. They said you have to believe in Jesus. That means you admit you're a sinner, and you believe that Jesus died on the cross to take the punishment for your sin. You just trust him to save you.
1: Well, that's what I mean. They said you just have to believe. But I think that you have to live a good life to get to heaven. My church teaches that you have to be baptized, too. And my dad says joining the church and giving to missions doesn't hurt either. Doing things like that to get to heaven makes better sense to me.
2: That's not what God says, though. I learned Ephesians 2, verse 8 and 9 in Bible Club. And those verses say we're saved through faith, not of works, lest any man should boast. Besides, God is so holy, nobody could ever be good enough to deserve heaven anyway.
1: Oh, I don't know. I think if we do our best, God will accept that. Dad says people better get over the idea that they're going to get something for nothing. When he was out of work, he never would accept charity or anything. Anyhow, here's my house. Thanks for taking me with you today. I'll see you tomorrow, Rachel, and... Oh, wait, I almost forgot. Here, I brought this along for you.
2: A stick of gum? Thanks. Good thing you waited till after church to give it to me, or I might have decided to chew it. Then Mrs. Kurtz would have probably made me throw it out. Thanks, Sherry.
1: That's okay. I owed it to you. You gave me a piece of candy last week, remember? Bye. See you tomorrow.
2: Bye. Hi, Sherry. Want a lifesaver?
1: Oh, hi, Rachel. Sure. Thanks. Now I owe you one.
2: Oh, Sherry, you don't owe me anything.
1: Hey, Rachel, can you stop in at my house for a few minutes today? I've got something for you.
2: You do? What?
1: You'll see. Hi, Mom. I'm home. Mom? Wonder where she is. Oh, I remember. She said she might not get back from her club meeting before I got home.
2: Well, I better get on home too then, or Mom will yell.
1: Okay, but first... Here, Rachel, I could have taken this along to school, but I didn't want it to get smashed.
2: What is it, Sherry? Oh, a decorated cupcake. Did you make the rolls all by yourself?
1: Yep, I learned how at my craft club. Mom let me make and decorate a whole cake yesterday, but I took out enough batter to make this cupcake for you.
2: Well, thanks.
1: Figured it was time I paid you back for that fancy Valentine cookie you gave me.
2: Oh, you didn't have to pay me back for that, silly. Well, I gotta go. See you tomorrow. By the way, can you come with me to Sunday school this week, Sherry?
1: I'm not sure. I'll have to let you know. But don't worry about me getting to heaven. Actually, it's you I'm worried about. You're not even trying to earn your way there. But me, I'm doing my best to live a good life. I gotta admit that you do all right, though, even if you're not trying.
2: Well, Christians should do good things, but not to earn salvation. Salvation is a gift. Like Romans 6:23 says, the gift of God is eternal life.
1: Well, I don't know about that, Rachel. I just know my dad always says you shouldn't take something for nothing.
2: But you get birthday and Christmas gifts, don't you? That's getting something for nothing.
1: That's different. We exchange gifts with our family and friends. Oh, give it up, Rachel. I've heard Dad talk so often about taking something for nothing that I just wouldn't feel right about doing that.
0: And so it went. It seemed to Rachel that Sherry was always trying to pay her back for one thing or another. Sherry just couldn't give up the idea that she had to pay God and buy her way into heaven either. Rachel talked about the problem with her mother.
2: Mom, I just can't understand Sherry.
3: What do you mean?
2: Well, a couple of days ago, she gave me a cute little eraser for helping her with her math. When I shared some of my potato chips with her at lunchtime, she insisted on giving me half of her apple. It's getting so I'm not sure I should ever do anything for her, because she always thinks she has to give me something back.
3: Some people are like that, and it takes the fun out of doing things for them, doesn't it?
2: Sure does.
3: But I don't think you should stop helping her, honey.
2: I guess not. But you know, Mom, Sherry even thinks she has to pay God for her salvation. She can't accept the idea that she can go to heaven by just believing on Jesus. She thinks she has to live a good life to get to heaven.
3: Oh, that is serious. Let's pray she'll see how foolish it is.
2: Hi, Sherry. Hi, Brad. What's up?
4: Hi, Rachel. Did you bring a gas mask? We've been talking to Mr. Creighton, and he's going to let us do a science experiment today.
1: Yeah, and he says the stuff we'll be putting together makes a gas that smells like rotten eggs. I've never smelled rotten eggs, but it sure doesn't sound good.
4: Oh, I bet it'll smell better than the perfume we girls are always wearing. If you ask me, most anything would smell better than that.
0: All right, class. All right, time to begin. Now, take out your math books, please. We're going to be doing
4: math? I thought we were going to do a science experiment.
0: We will, but not until the end of the day. I think you'll be glad later on that we waited till the last half hour to do the experiment. Well, class, the moment you've been waiting for has come. Gather around this table up here now, okay? There you go. All right, come on over here. There's a spot over here. Find a place where you can see what we're doing. Now, let's see. I could use a couple of brave souls for my helpers. All right. Let's see. Brad, Sherry. Okay, Rachel. Now, those of you who help do the experiment also have to help clean up afterward when the bell rings. You can't escape with the rest of the class. Brad, you still want to volunteer?
4: Sure. I'm brave.
0: Rachel, Sherry. You in?
5: Yeah. Sure.
0: Okay, now here are some bottles and some test tubes. I'll tell you when to hand me things and when to add something to the test tube, so on. I'll explain what I'm doing as we go along, and you'll see what happens. Now, first of all, I'm going to tell you. Now, we add just a little of this. Wait a moment or two, and...
6: Phew. What a horrid smell.
0: Gag!
6: I need air.
0: Now, wait a minute, boys. You're sounding as bad as the girls. I thought this was the smell you liked better than perfume.
6: Can we go now?
7: Yeah, can we go?
0: It's time for the bell, so we'll talk about the experiment tomorrow. You may all be excused now, all except my helpers, that is.
8: Yeah!
1: Oh, air! Air! Give me air! This window is stuck. Come help me open it, Rachel.
2: Good idea, Sherry. Here, I'll add my muscle to yours.
1: It's coming. There. Oh, fresh air. Wonderful.
2: That's for sure. Oh, if you lean my way out this window, you can't even smell that awful gas anymore.
1: Well, move over and make room for me. Ah, fresh air never smelled so good. I could do a commercial. Step right up, folks, and get your fresh, clean, good-smelling air. The price is right. It's free. Just step right up here and...
2: Whoa! Wait a minute. Hold your breath, Sherry. Don't breathe any more of this air until you pay for it.
1: What? Are you crazy? You know they say that the best things in life are free, and air is one of them.
2: Yeah, but I just thought of something. You said you wouldn't take something for nothing, remember? So pay for it. Pay for this air.
1: Now how would I do that? You know I can't pay for it.
2: So every day you breathe the air God gave us and never even pay for it, right? Well, if you can accept God's gift of air, why can't you accept his gift of salvation?
1: I don't know. I just never thought of that before.
2: Well, think about it.
0: Are you two ladies about ready to pull your heads back in here and join us men in the little cleanup job we have here? It may not smell like a bed of roses yet, but I think we've let the room air out enough so you can stand it.
4: Yeah. What's your big discussion about anyway?
1: We were talking about, gifts, and we'll finish our discussion later. But speaking of gifts, Mr. Creighton,
0: mm-hmm.
1: Can we somehow bottle up a little of that perfume for Brad since he likes it so much? I should think it'd make a great gift for him.
4: No. That's just too much. I couldn't accept such a precious gift as that.
1: Oh, sure you could, Brad. Trust me. Remember, the best things in life, and afterlife too, are free as

That's the invitation that's open to everyone listening. If you've never trusted Christ as Savior, come to the one who offers salvation as a free gift. As Rachel said to Sherry, every day you breathe the air God gave us and never even pay for it. If you can accept God's gift of air, why can't you accept His gift of salvation? Oh, if you've never accepted God's free gift, you can do it right now, right where you're listening to my voice. As I've often said on this program, it's as simple as ABC. A, admit that you're a sinner and can't save yourself. B, believe that Jesus died on the cross for you. And then C, confess your sins to Him. Invite Him to come into your heart and life. Hey, let me take a moment just to lead you in a simple prayer. If you've never trusted Christ as Savior, you can do that right now, right where you're listening to me. Dear Jesus, I know I'm a sinner. I know I can't save myself. I believe You died on the cross and rose again for me. And right now I tell You I'm sorry for my sin. I ask You to come into my heart and life and be my Savior. If you prayed that prayer, I'd love to know about it. I'm Uncle Charlie, and you can write to me at CBH Ministries, P.O. Box 1001, Grand Rapids, Michigan, 49501. Bye now. 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

0: Yesterday, I was walking up the path where my mom had planted those lovely forget-me-nots. Strange how places that you'd walked long, unaware of what's around them, suddenly become so important when you go back to them. Memories you never thought would pass your mind again creep up, and there you are, remembering them as if they were happening all over again. That's the way this mini-adventure is sort of making me feel. Why, when I was telling you about Shorty's blue cow, now I had to jam a trocar into it, let me tell you, I was scared. Then, when I jammed it through, it's like a volcano erupting and spraying green lava up in the air and all around. And the noise is sort of like a hissing sound, like steam escaping from a threshing machine engine. Fortunately, I aimed right with the trocar and saved Shorty's cow from the bloat. The medical term is tympanitis. Well, anyway, as I was saying, just telling you about it made it seem surreal to me again. Of course, after Shorty left, we were anxious to hear what my dad wanted to tell us. He started the story on the way home in the car, and we were sort of in the middle of it when we were sitting around our living room eating Mom's super delicious gingerbread cake.
1: You mean she's an honest-to-goodness crazy woman?
2: No, Dragonfly. Let me begin again. I'll try to explain it in more detail.
3: We understand, Dad.
4: Well, evidently not, if Dragonfly's gotten the idea she's crazy. We certainly didn't mean that.
3: We know that, Mrs. Collins.
4: Bill, do you remember me telling you about the baby that was born just before you?
5: Yeah, I'm 2 years younger than what she would have been.
4: You had a sister that was older?
5: Yeah, but she died.
3: I remember her. She was a very pretty baby.
4: Yes, she was. And, well, we were very upset when the Lord chose to take her home. Oh, we knew she wasn't a very healthy baby, but we grew to love her. And when she passed away, well, being the first and all...
2: You don't have to talk about this, honey.
4: I don't mind. When Nancy passed away, it wasn't easy for me, and many strange things happened, all in my mind. But when they were happening, it seemed very real to me.
6: Like what?
4: Like hearing Nancy's cry and rushing to the nursery and knowing when I got there she wouldn't be there because she was dead. But at the time, I thought I really heard her cry. That must have been awful. At times, very frightening. I'd wake up in the middle of the night and be halfway through getting the bottle ready for her when I'd suddenly realize she wasn't there.
1: But you weren't crazy?
4: No, I wasn't. That really is a bad term, Dragonfly. I wasn't crazy, but I was very ill. I cried a lot, couldn't seem to get my work done, sometimes lashed out at Ted. It was very difficult.
1: How did you,
4: How did I get well? Dragonfly, don't be afraid of the word mental illness. Sometimes things happen in your life and your mind just can't handle it, and so things are lopsided for a while.
1: But how did you...
4: I placed my sorrow at the Lord's feet. Oh, I know that sounds poetic and unrealistic, but it wasn't. You see, I could read all the books that said certain things happen to mothers who lose their first baby, but I could only know it in my head. My heart was still hurting, and only God can cure the heart. Only by going to him through Jesus and saying, "That's it, Lord, I just haven't the strength." That's when the healing really starts.
3: And so Mrs. Everhart's been having depressions and all since she lost her baby.
2: Yes, and that's why the doctor thought that maybe camping in the woods and having complete rest would help her.
3: You still didn't explain why she was digging all those holes. Yeah.
2: She's looking for her baby.
1: Oh,
7: the poor lady.
3: Her husband must be a very gentle man.
7: Why do you say that?
3: I think it must be very difficult to see someone you love just fall apart like that. He was there the night she was digging in the cemetery. They have those bird calls they use to signal each other. You know, I bet there was a time when those bird calls were sort of games they used to play when they were first in love. I mean, well, it just made me feel kind of sad. Just talking to him this afternoon. You know, when he asked us if we'd keep the fact that she lost her billfold a secret and all? I guess he's just trying to make her life simple for her. He must really love her very much.
2: He does. You see, she's a remarkable woman. A talented concert pianist. She hasn't played since the baby died.
1: Is there anything we can do for her?
4: Yes, there is. Two things. First of all, pray for her. Pray that she finds the Lord. And secondly, don't treat her like a sick person.
2: Yes, both those things. We've told you fellows this because we think you can handle it like mature boys. Now, we don't expect you sharing this outside the gang. Your parents do know about it because we've all been having special prayer times for the Everhards.
7: Is Mr. Everhard a Christian?
2: Yes, but a misplaced one.
4: Misplaced?
2: I mean, he's been away from basic teachings for quite a while, and he's reconsidering his belief. I think he's realizing he left a very precious time in his life when he left his relationship with the Lord.
3: Mr. Collins, you've really put a big responsibility on us. I mean, telling us about the Everhards and all. And I just want to say that for all of us that, well, we'll do our best to live up to that responsibility.
5: That's right, Dad.
1: We sure will.
7: Well, you can count on us.
4: Well, yeah.
2: Thanks. That's good to hear.
4: Oh, I'm sorry to interrupt this, but you fellas are due home soon. Ted, what do you say to driving them all? That way they won't be late for chores.
6: Oh, you don't have to do that.
1: You'll do anything to get out of work.
2: No, I'll drive you. I wouldn't be accused of keeping poetry from his evening chores.
4: Boys, why don't you put the cake plates in a pile on the coffee table?
6: Oh, thanks for the gingerbread, Mrs. Collins.
4: Mm. Yeah, it was good. Well, this place is really jumping.
1: I'll get it. Anybody see my cap?
6: I was sitting on it.
1: Oh, no!
6: Oh,
1: hi, Mr. Padler.
8: Hi, Mr. Padler. If you knew it was there, why did you sit on it?
6: Well,
9: hello there. Pardon the cliché, but it looks like the gang's all here.
2: They're all leaving. Can you stay for dinner?
9: Well, now, I was hoping you'd ask that.
2: I just want to drive all these hard-working boys home to their chores, and I'll be back.
9: I'll be waiting. Mrs. Collins and I'll have a nice long chat.
4: See you, Mr. Padler. Bye-bye, Mrs. Collins.
6: Yeah, thanks again.
1: Bye-bye.
6: Bye. See you later.
2: I wonder if they'll all fit in.
1: Mom, I'm going to run up to the Everhards and tell them we'll visit tomorrow.
4: Fine. Fine. Whew. What a day.
9: But you look fresh as a daisy.
4: It's all an illusion. I'll be so glad when 9 o'clock rolls around.
9: Where's Charlotte Ann?
4: Upstairs in her room. She's just playing away. You know, she's so different from Bill. Bill always had to be where you were, joining in as best he could. Charlotte Ann's just content to play with her dolls, just sitting by herself.
9: She is a cutie. Smells good whatever you're cooking.
4: Oh, it's just plain old chicken. Put a little honey on it to fancy it up. Have you heard from your daughter?
9: Would you believe that young lady just got a fellowship to study in Europe?
4: Oh, that's wonderful.
9: I think so, too. Except, you know, I got a secret to tell you.
4: Oh, Mr. Padler, you'll get the cutest twinkle when you've got a secret. All right, I know what my next line's supposed to be, so I'll say it. What's the secret?
9: Well, she's going to take the fellowship. You know, she's a language major, but she sort of intimated in her letters that she's thinking of applying to a mission.
4: Oh, what good news.
9: Of course, it means extra training and all, but she believes the Lord's calling her to be a missionary.
4: Oh, that's wonderful. But why such a secret?
9: Well, she asked me to keep it sort of confidential, just in case she was misreading the Lord, but that kind of news is hard to keep quiet. I mean, when your heart's so full and happy that it's about to burst.
4: Oh, yes, I can imagine it must be.
9: Shouldn't you take a peek at Charlotte Ann?
4: Well, she... Well, if you want me to, but I know her pretty well. Are you telling me you want to hold her?
9: I reckon as to how that's it.
4: Well, why didn't you say so? I'll be back in a jiffy.
9: Guess I should have just come right out and said it, shouldn't I?
4: I guess you should have.
9: You know, she is the cutest tyke. Of course, I say that about all the youngsters. And I mean it, too, every time I say it. Why, I think they are the most precious creations of our Lord. Don't you think so?
4: Can't hear you.
9: I said I think babies are the most precious creation. Oh! There she is. God bless her heart. Hello there, Charlotte Ann. Come on right over here to old man Paddler and play with his beard. There, you know.
4: Oh, you must have made a fine grandpa.
9: Well, I hate admitting it, but I reckon it's how I did.
4: There you go. You've got Charlotte Ann, and I've got to finish up dinner.
9: Mind if we follow you in there?
4: Want to stay in the kitchen? It's going to get mighty warm with all the cooking.
9: Well, I sort of got something to talk to you about.
4: Well, come on ahead. I'll fix you a nice cool drink before dinner.
9: Have you met your neighbors?
4: You mean the Everhards?
9: Mm-hmm. Hang right on there, Charlotte Ann. I'll be careful.
4: Yes, we did. In fact, the boys were having a meeting about it just as you came in.
9: You mean they know?
4: Well, we weren't meaning to go into detail, but you see, Big Jim and Bill saw them digging in the cemetery.
9: You mean they went all the way over there?
4: Afraid so. And the boys found one of her shoes. Well, to make a long story short, we thought it best to take them into our confidence, and I think we did the right thing.
9: Well, I reckon you did. It's sort of hard to explain someone digging up the territory, though.
4: Lemonade or iced tea?
9: What was that?
4: Would you like lemonade or iced tea?
9: Oh, lemonade's fine. So, the fellas know.
4: Yes, and they want to do everything they can to help.
9: Oh, that's good. That's real good.
4: Well, I suppose we all do. Losing a baby's a very difficult thing.
9: You should know if anybody does.
4: Weren't for being able to lean on the Lord for his strength, I probably would have been digging holes, too. Here's your lemonade.
9: Mine. Thank you.
10: Mine.
4: Why so pensive all of a sudden?
9: Well, I want to ask you a favor, but I don't know exactly how to begin.
4: Well, what's the favor?
9: Well, I'd like to borrow something.
4: Anything. We're not a stingy family.
9: No, you sure aren't that. But this is sort of a personal.
4: Personal?
9: A personal.
4: Oh, what could you possibly want to borrow that would be personal?
9: Charlotte Ann.
4: Charlotte Ann?
9: That's right.
0: Well, I wasn't there when Mr. Paddler made that remark. But I walked in the door a few minutes after, and my mom was as tense as a scared wildcat. She knew right away what Mr. Paddler wanted. And whether it was maternal instinct rebelling or just fear of what it could lead to, well, no one could really be sure. But the question was put before her, and it was going to be her decision. I won't be able to share this with you right now, but next time, when we're back together, we'll go on with the story. Until then, may the Lord bless you, and let's be praying for each other.

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1: Experience the American dream with today's Patriot of the Past interview. I'm your host, John Gillespie. It's June 4th, 1813. I'm on the USS Chesapeake with Captain James Lawrence. We're in battle with the British frigate Shannon, which has been blockading Boston Harbor. Captain Lawrence, your ship is surrounded and it's being hit on all sides. Captain Lawrence, you're hit!
2: John, tell my boys, don't give up the ship!
1: Captain Lawrence's famous last words epitomize the fighting American spirit. The Chesapeake was defeated and captured, but the Americans never did give up as the British lost the War of 1812, never to fight us again. To learn more about America's fighting spirit, call 800-728-1776 or visit our website, 1776americandream.com, where you can appreciate America from the actual words of our founders.

0: habits, but it is possible. And that's why the motto at Pacific Garden Mission is, never give up on them. Street people who come to the mission receive food, clothing, and a safe place to sleep, also medical and dental treatment if needed, and all without charge, thanks to the generosity of friends and listeners who give sacrificially. More important than meeting physical needs, however, is the spiritual need for salvation, forgiveness for the past, and hope for the future. Only one person can do that, and he never gives up on them either. Pastors and counselors introduce the homeless to the one for whom all things are possible, as this story shows. And now for broadcast around the earth, here's program number 2569 in the series Unshackled, the program that makes you face yourself and think.
1: Oh, I'm glad Billy finally went to sleep back there. I just don't know how to handle him, Tom.
2: He doesn't seem unruly to me.
1: You don't know him. He's always getting in trouble.
2: At 7?
1: You wouldn't believe the times I've opened my door to some irate person saying Billy did this or Billy did that.
2: Like what?
1: Like the time he and Jim were throwing rocks at cars. One angry motorist followed them home.
2: Well, I hope you spanked them.
1: They were punished. Another time, they saw a lot of paper hanging on a tree and decided it would be fun to light the paper and watch it burn. Someone called the police, and the boys tried to lie and say they didn't do it. But the cops put them in the cruiser anyway, and then they smelled smoke. One of Billy's shoelaces was still smoldering.
2: Caught in a lie, huh? Susan, we can't tolerate lying, honey.
1: I know. Billy's hyperactive, though. He takes these pills, but they don't seem to help.
2: Oh, give me that bottle.
1: Why did you throw it out the window? Billy needs that.
2: All he needs is some good discipline and lots of love.
0: The man in our story was that troubled young boy, and his new stepfather wasn't wrong. Children do need discipline, but they have other needs too. They need love and good examples to follow. Mostly they need a new nature, one that knows right from wrong and has the strength to choose right. This is the true story of Bill Reeves and how all that came about right now on Unshackled.
3: I never knew my real father. Mother's third husband adopted me, but her fourth husband is the one who cared about me. I was 7 when he took us to Ohio and threw out my pills along the way. I tried their patience many times, but they never put me back on medication, for which I'm grateful. When I was 12, Dad brought home a go-kart, and one night, about midnight, my younger brother Jim and I snuck out and rode it down the hill. The police called Dad, who came and got us.
2: If you boys have so much energy that you're up at midnight, then you can just push that go-kart all the way home.
4: But it's more than 2 miles, Dad.
2: Shouldn't bother you.
4: And it's uphill.
2: So what? You'll have energy left over, and we'll find some other work for you to do at home.
4: Aw, come on, Dad.
2: If you can go out and play when you should be sleeping, then you can just do some work around the house. And if you can't find any work, then you can just exercise the rest of the night. I'll stay up and make sure that you do it.
3: Dad didn't know that we had broken into an empty root beer stand looking for something to drink that night, or he'd have really punished us. Another time I broke into an empty house in the neighborhood. I found a bag of rare coins and a rifle in the attic. When the paper boy came by, I shot his bag of papers with a rifle because I thought he was a bully. I took a few of the coins at a time to a man at the corner store, who got wise and called the police.
1: How could you do that, Billy?
4: That house has been empty for a long time, Mom. Who cares?
2: You know it's illegal to break into a house, and it's burglary to take something like those coins.
1: What were you thinking of?
4: I didn't mean anything by it. I was just curious.
1: Do you know how much trouble you can get into? This is serious.
2: You could end up in a detention center, son.
1: If you keep going this way, you'll end up in prison for the rest of your life.
3: Every time I got in trouble like that, I longed to go back to Reeves, the man I thought was my father. I thought that things would be better if I lived with him. My brother Jim had a surprise for me.
5: You asleep, Billy?
3: Nah.
5: You don't have to go to jail, do you?
3: I don't think so. I have to go to court, though.
5: I just wondered. I heard him talking, and I just wondered.
3: I mean, what's the big deal, anyway? It was just some dumb coins. All I got was a couple of dollars for them.
5: Yeah.
4: Man, I wish I could go back to Illinois and live with my real dad.
5: How come?
4: Well,

0: I'd like it better, that's all.
1: He's not a real dad.
0: How do you know that, Jim?
1: He told me once. He adopted us.
0: Well, who is our real dad?
1: I don't know.
0: I don't believe you. But then I started thinking about Reeves. How he always seemed distant toward me. After the divorce, he insisted on keeping the little ones, but let me go and live with my mother. I decided to ask Mom.
2: Jim's right. You were 3 and he was 2 when you were adopted.
0: No wonder I don't remember. I always thought that he was my real father.
2: Well, you were too little to understand.
0: Well, how come you never told me? I mean, I had a right to know.
2: Well, what difference does it make?
0: Well, it makes a big difference to me.
2: Tom loves you, Billy. He's more of a father than anyone.
0: Yeah, well, I wonder what else isn't real.
2: Don't think about it.
0: Now I know why he didn't want to keep me when you split up. He never did care for me.
2: Well, yes, he cared for you, Billy.
0: Well, I want to know who my real father is.
2: Well, his name is John Cantrell. His family is wealthy, but I haven't seen him since the divorce.
0: Well, where does he live?
2: You don't need to know. It's not important.
1: Knowing my real father began to loom as the missing piece of my life, especially when I got in trouble. Surely he would love me, accept me as no one else could. I harassed my mother until she gave me his phone number and I called. I explained that I didn't want anything, just wanted to know if he was my real father. He laughed and then hung up.
2: What happened, Billy?
0: Nothing.
2: What did he say?
0: Nothing, so I hung up.
2: I tried to tell you.
0: I'm going out.
2: Billy!
1: My attitude went from bad to worse. I was only 15 and I didn't have a driver's license, but I had to get away. So I ran away with an 18-year-old girl in her car.
3: Where should we go, Bill?
0: How about Virginia Beach? I've heard they have great beaches.
3: You got any money?
0: Well, not much. Do you?
3: Nope. How do we get gas?
0: We'll stop at stations that are really busy and hope that they don't notice when we drive off.
3: We have to eat too, you know.
0: Yeah, we'll think of something.
1: After 8 days of skipping out on our gas and food bills, I was getting paranoid. When a police car turned on its lights behind me, I put the pedal to the floor, and the chase was on. And soon there were 8 patrol cars behind me racing down Atlantic Boulevard at 90 miles an hour. I lost control of the car, and I leaned into the passenger side as we headed for a telephone pole.

0: Hello?
1: Hi, Mom. It's me.
0: Oh, Billy! Where are you?
1: I'm in Virginia Beach. I crashed my friend's car, but I'm all right.
0: What happened?
1: Well, a bunch of police cars were chasing me, and when I tried to turn, the tires blew.
0: Billy, everyone's been looking for you. They think you kidnapped that girl.
1: Oh, you kidnapped? We just ran away, that's all.
0: Well, nobody knew anything. Reporters have been hounding us.
1: Yeah, well, it turned out the policeman just wanted to tell me to turn on my lights.
0: Oh, Billy. Where are you calling from now?
1: I'm in a juvenile detention center.
0: Well, at least you're safe there.
1: Yeah, Mom, the car crashed into a telephone pole that went right through the driver's side. If I hadn't leaned over at the last minute, I would have been killed. I stayed in the detention center for 3 months. While there, I went to a church service just to get out of my cell. I sat in the back and I tried to read comic books, but I couldn't concentrate because of the testimony I heard. A young man was speaking, and it was obvious something special had happened to him.
2: I used to be a drug addict, and a drunkard, and a liar, and a thief. Alcohol and drug use caused me to lose so much weight that I almost lost my life. One night I drank so much I woke up in the gutter, wallowing in my own vomit. I was completely alone. So-called friends don't stick around when you're down and out. But Jesus sent a man to help me up and out of the gutter. This man told me about Jesus' love for me and God's provision for a new life. I learned that he loves you when nobody else does. When you're lying in the gutter and the world has turned its back, he's there. God loves us so much that he sent his son, Jesus Christ, to die for us so we could have a new life. I received Jesus as my Savior. And now I have a new life, a new beginning. He wants to do the same thing for you.
1: My heart was moved by his words. I wanted that kind of change in my life. So when he invited us to come down front and pray, I went. I was tired of my failures and all the troubles I'd caused.
3: But trouble was far from over for Bill, as we'll hear in just a moment.
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1: I went forward, and a woman there showed me verses from the book of Romans in the Bible. But God commendeth his love toward us, in that while we were yet sinners, Christ died for us. And if thou shalt confess with thy mouth the Lord Jesus, and shalt believe in thine heart that God hath raised him from the dead, thou shalt be saved. For with the heart man believeth unto righteousness, and with the mouth confession is made unto salvation. She explained how I could accept what Jesus did on the cross to pay for my sin. I couldn't reject such a wonderful gift, so I prayed with her. Afterward, I called my mom.
0: Are you still in that detention center, Billy?
1: Yes, I went to a church service that was held in the center.
0: Oh, that's good.
1: They gave me a little Bible to read.
0: Oh?
1: Mom, I trusted Christ as my Savior.
0: Oh, that's good, Billy. I always thought you'd be the religious one.
1: I don't know about that, but I feel like a load of bricks was lifted off my shoulders. I had done some really bad things in my 15 years of life. Knowing that Jesus made a complete sacrifice for what I did was like getting a fresh start in life. I had good intentions when I went back home, and my folks would have done anything to help me succeed. One day, Dad took me out for a drive, and we stopped at a park. I thought I was in trouble until he put his arm around me, and I saw the tears running down his face.
5: You put us through the worst fears a parent can have, Bill.
1: I can see that now, Dad.
5: We didn't know where you were or what you'd done. Stories in the newspaper said you'd kidnapped that girl.
1: But it was her idea as much as mine to run away.
5: Well, things get so blown out of proportion if you'd only called and told us where you were, son.
1: I'm sorry, Dad.
5: It was easy to believe the stories were true because of all the other scrapes you'd been in over the years.
1: Yeah, I want to do better, Dad. I know I've made a mess of my life.
5: I don't know what to do with you, son. I'm at the end of my rope. I want you to have a better life.
1: Well, I'm going to start going to church, Dad.
5: That's good, son. I love you so much.
1: I was truly remorseful for putting my parents through agony, but I had no practical help on how to live a victorious Christian life, and I didn't read my Bible. I went to church sporadically when there was a youth activity, but found others just like me. So I thought the answer wasn't there. I dove into high school activities, choir, football, and parties, and soon began drinking with my buddies. My parents grew increasingly frustrated with my rebellion and disobedience.
6: Billy, we saw you climbing out that window.
1: Yeah, I didn't think you'd let me explain.
6: Your friend's parents called us last night and said you were both drunk when they came home.
1: We were not! They're exaggerating!
6: No, stop lying, Billy! I don't know what I'm going to do with you! I'm sick of all the trouble!
1: I am no different from any other kid my age.
6: It's one scrape after another, and I'm tired of dealing with it.
1: Well, I'm tired of listening to you.
6: Billy! Oh, Tom. What are we going to do about him?
2: We'll figure something out, Susan.
1: My disobedience at home drove my parents to the breaking point. My rebelliousness was more than they could take. In the middle of my senior year, Dad called me aside.
2: Bill, we're moving to Colorado.
1: Wow, great. I've always wanted to go to Colorado. I'll learn how to ski.
2: You misunderstood me, son. We're going to Colorado. You're not going.
1: Well, what am I supposed to do?
2: You seem to do whatever you want, son. You have to get a job or something, some place to live. We'll be leaving in 2 weeks.
1: Oh, yeah, great. Yeah, I've always wanted to live on my own anyway. I pretended not to feel the rejection of being kicked out of the family. I had to drop out of school and get a job. I worked hard and I got an apartment that I filled with whatever I wanted. I bought a motorcycle, a waterbed with stereo headboard, a pickup truck, and a big gun collection. Money and things can be a substitute for love for a while, but they were not the answer. I was lonely and frustrated. The manager of the pizza place where I worked was a godly man who took an interest in me.
3: Get your car fixed yet, Bill?
1: No, I didn't have insurance yet. Who could have known that I would be hit as soon as I got my car from the body shop?
3: Yeah, did the lady have insurance?
1: No.
3: Sometimes life is a real test, isn't it?
1: Yeah, and I'm flunking.
3: No, don't be discouraged, Bill. The Lord will help you if you turn to Him. Besides, the furnace has to be hot to purify gold.
1: Gold, huh? All I see is clay. Hey, do you want me to lock up?
3: Yeah, sure. You know, the potter isn't finished with you yet, Bill. Remember that? He has a plan for your life, and I'll see you tomorrow.
1: I was convicted by his words, but wouldn't obey God's leading. I had needs that seemed more important, mostly financial needs, so I doctored the books and stole money. One night I used the company car and accidentally tore it up underneath. I should have faced it like a man.
3: Do you know how the car was damaged, Bill?
1: No, it was okay last time I saw it.
3: Who drove it last?
1: The new guy.
3: He left before I did last night. You locked up, remember?
1: Yeah, I did. Maybe somebody drove it after I left.
3: The keys are still here. The only person who had access to the car was you, Bill. I'm disappointed you wouldn't tell me the truth. I could deal with an accident, but I can't deal with lying. You're fired.
1: Disgusted with myself and everyone else, I got drunk and took one of my favorite guns, jumped on my motorcycle, and went looking for trouble. I robbed a couple parked alone in a car. The next morning, I was horrified to find someone's purse and a wallet and some jewelry on my bed. The guilt was just too much for me. So 4 weeks later, after agonizing days and nights, I turned myself into the police. But my story didn't match the couple's because the woman was married and didn't want the truth revealed. But eventually the police arrested me and I sat in the county jail for 6 months waiting to turn 18 to be tried as an adult. God had other plans for me.
7: Hi there, young man. God sent me here to see you. What can I do for you?
1: Pray for me. I got myself into a real mess.
7: Would you like a Bible to read?
1: Yeah, sure.
7: Son, let me ask you. Are you saved?
1: Well, I thought I was, but I've not been obedient to God. I'm so ashamed of how I've lived since I asked Him to save me.
7: Do you believe Jesus died on the cross for your sins and rose from the dead?
1: Well, yes.
7: That's good. Have you ever invited Christ into your heart and life?
1: Yeah, 2 years ago. A woman showed me verses in Romans, and then I prayed. I was better for a while, but it didn't last. Maybe God doesn't want me.
7: Don't ever believe that lie from Satan. God's not willing that any should perish. Let me show you something. After you hear the word of truth and believe in Christ, chapter 1 of Ephesians verse 13 says, you were sealed with that Holy Spirit of promise. God puts his Holy Spirit in those who trust in Christ. And he promises never to leave you or forsake you. That's a seal that can't be broken.
1: Well, then why do I keep doing bad things? I really wanted to make something of my life.
7: Listen to me. You need to read your Bible every day and pray to him about everything. The Bible says the just shall live by faith. Read the Bible and obey God. You grow as you make godly choices. If you try to ignore him, you'll be miserable.
1: Yeah, that's for sure. I've come to see that Jesus is the only one who ever lived a perfect life.
7: That's true.
1: You know, I'd better follow someone who did it right.
7: Let me pray with you before I go.
1: When my trial came up, I pled guilty and was sentenced to 3 to 15 years in prison. It was then that I began living my life for God. But it was far from easy in a rough world of a state prison. The inmates hollered, "Fresh meat," as I arrived. I was 18 and scared, but I turned to the Bible and to God for help. I didn't try to contact my family at all during my imprisonment. There were no church services during my stay, and after 2 years, I was moved to an honor dorm, and from there to a prison farm. In 1988, I was paroled to a halfway house in Youngstown. I got a job in a neighboring town where 2 girls noted for their faith were also employed. One of them was Jill. I told her about my imprisonment.
8: How did you end up here in Youngstown?
1: I don't know. I had everything arranged to go to Cleveland to work with a Christian group there, but they sent me here instead.
8: That was the Lord's plan. He wanted you here.
1: You know, I think you're right.
8: Was it hard to follow the Lord in prison, Bill?
1: Yeah. All I had was my Bible, and there was no chapel service.
8: Not even any Bible studies?
1: No, nothing formal. I read the Bible through twice while I was there, and I witnessed as much as I knew how, but there was no one there to help me.
8: Except the Holy Spirit.
1: You know what was exciting? God used me to see 20 or 30 men make professions of faith in Christ while I was there.
8: Oh, that's wonderful, Bill. Maybe you should go into ministry.
1: Not with my record.
8: Do a study sometime of the kind of men God used throughout the Bible. Might surprise you.
1: Eh? Well, maybe I'll go to Bible college.
8: Why don't you come to church with us on Sunday?
1: No, I can't leave the halfway house except to go to work. Well, not until August.
8: Promise me you'll visit our church then.
1: Okay, only if you go with me.
8: I'll be gone. I start teaching at a Christian school in Michigan this fall.
1: Jill left in July, but on August 14th, 1988, at the age of 21, I walked into a Bible-teaching church for the first time in my life. Jill's father was preaching.
5: Dear heart, God makes no mistakes. And we know that all things work together for good to them that love God, to them who are the called according to his purpose. You can trust him with your life after death. You can trust him with your life now. If you need to trust him with your eternity, do so today. If you need to trust him with more of your life now, yielding more of yourself to him and his will, do so today.
1: I sat there amazed to hear God's word preached in a way that I understood. I was half an hour late, so he preached an extra 15 minutes just for me. I learned that my family had moved back to Canton, and they all came to visit me, but I had no relatives in the immediate area, so Jill's family treated me just like one of their own. A few weeks later, I called her in Michigan.
9: I'm so glad to hear you're growing in the Lord, Bill.
1: Your family's been great. I love spending time with them.
9: They feel the same way. Dad said you're growing by leaps and bounds.
1: God lets you grow as fast as you want to, or maybe as much as you obey. I can't believe how much there is to learn and how much fun it is after you get over the shock of realizing how stupid you've been.
9: You're right. You never stop growing and learning. Just when you think God has opened your eyes to some new insight, there's another one, even better.
1: You know what, Jill? Sometimes I get a crazy idea that I should be a preacher.
9: What's so crazy about that?
1: I don't know. Maybe it's just me, you know, an ego trip.
9: Or maybe it's God nudging you. Talk to my dad.
1: I will.
9: And talk to God. He gives you the desires of your heart.
1: Well, that's my life verse.
9: Really? Oh, that's mine too. Psalm 37, verse 4.
1: Delight thyself also in the Lord, and he shall give thee the desires of thine heart.
9: Commit thy way unto the Lord. Trust also in him, and he shall bring it to pass.
1: God said yes, and so did Jill. A few months before we were married, I took my stepdad to a father-son banquet where he prayed to receive Christ. Shortly after that, I also led my younger brother to the Lord. Jill and I were married in February 1990, and I attended Bible college for 4 years. Now we have 4 children, and I am the assistant pastor of a church in Georgia. I am ashamed of my past, but I am not ashamed of the gospel of Christ. For it is the power of God unto salvation to everyone that believes, to the Jew first, and also to the Greek.
3: Listening friend, are you ashamed of your past? Perhaps, like Bill, you need a new nature, one that knows right from wrong and follows the good. Jesus came to destroy the works of the devil, to set the captives free, and to give us abundant life. There's nothing you can do to earn this abundant life. 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
4: 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So we're now producing an exciting new children's show called The Clue Crew. 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This program will feature the very words of Billy Sunday, Charles Spurgeon, Dwight L. Moody, and many more, all dramatized and delivered by our very own Unshackled actors. And then there's our daily devotionals. 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

0: We all know people who are struggling with problems. 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And please take a moment to thank the manager of this station for bringing you Unshackled. This is program number 2569. Heard in the true story of Bill Reeves were Dale Ingram, Mickey Hurd, Chuck McLennan, Peter Zinn, Helen Cutting, and David Mink. Original music, Ralph Coburn, sound, Nick Aloisio, engineer, Ed Webb, script, Kenitha Gabler, and I'm Bob O'Donnell.
1: 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So until next time, unless our Lord returns before then, the doors to Pacific Garden Mission are open night and day. 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
1: Attention, pastors. We appreciate you, and in your honor, VCY is holding a Pastor's Appreciation Luncheon Thursday, October 29th at 10:30 a.m. at the VCY headquarters. Not only will you receive warm fellowship, but you'll also be challenged by our guest speaker, Michael Girmi. Michael was born in Iran in a Shia Muslim family. He'll share his testimony of saving faith in Jesus and his burden of reaching Muslims with the gospel. The morning will wrap up with a delicious catered meal, and each attending will receive resources to assist you in your ministry. While this event is free and for pastors only, you must pre-register by noon, Thursday, October 22nd, by calling 414-935-3000. Don't miss VCY's Pastor Appreciation Luncheon at the VCY headquarters, 3434 West Kilbourne Avenue, Thursday, October 29th at 10:30 a.m. We'll see you there.
2: With SRN News, I'm Keith Peters in Washington. The U.S. military is reportedly considering dropping the mother of all bombs on Iran.
3: CNN reported late Wednesday that new Pentagon strike plans in Iran may include deploying the GBU-43B massive ordnance air blast bomb known as MOAB, or the mother of all bombs. MOAB is the largest non-nuclear bomb in the U.S. arsenal. The report also cites some military officials who say questions remain over MOAB's effectiveness in achieving U.S. strategic objectives. I'm Tammy Trujillo.
2: Former Venezuelan President Nicolas Maduro and his wife plead not guilty to new torture-related charges in a federal court in Manhattan.
4: U.S. government prosecutors allege Maduro and his wife Celia Flores created a repressive environment which led to the torture and killing of thousands of Venezuelans, as well as the torture of U.S. citizens. The BBC reports the couple appeared in prison uniforms and pleaded not guilty to the new charges of conspiracy to commit torture. They told a judge through a translator they are completely innocent. Maduro and his wife were captured in a U.S. military raid and are being held in a New York jail. They were initially accused of drug trafficking and weapons-related offenses. In New York, I'm Lisa Salvati.
2: The Trump administration is suing the state of California, claiming more than 20,000 non-citizens are on the state's voter rolls. The lawsuit filed today comes after the U.S. Department of Justice gave state and Los Angeles County election officials a noon deadline to respond to its claim. Earlier this week, the DOJ ordered the state's election officials to review a list naming thousands of alleged non-citizens believed to be on California's voter rolls. On Wall Street, the Dow by 556 points, the Nasdaq rose 20, the S&P advanced 25. This is SRN News.
5: Foundations of Freedom, a look at America's founding principles and the leaders who shaped our nation.
6: John Adams understood something that America cannot afford to forget. Freedom requires character. While serving as president, Adams always remembered that America would not survive. It could not govern itself, control its own passion. Adams wrote, "Our Constitution was made only for a moral and religious people. It is wholly inadequate to the government of any other." Adams understood that self-government depended on much, much more than the document itself. It depended and was guided by faith, by virtue, by responsibility, and above all, by self-restraint. Because government can enforce laws, but it cannot create character. Our Constitution protects a free people, but our Constitution cannot create a moral people. It cannot create self-restraint. That's up to us.
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7: Producer Price Index is seeing its biggest jump in years.
8: Although not its primary inflation gauge, the PPI is closely watched by the Fed when it comes to setting interest rates. Today's report indicates wholesale inflation was much stronger last month than at any time since 2022, with producer prices soaring 1.3% in September compared to the forecast of 0.6%. Meanwhile, weekly jobless claims are up, but not by very much.
7: That is Bernie Bennett reporting. AI robots starting to roam the grocery store aisle. aisles in the Los Angeles area.
9: Several Ralph's stores now have the skinny 6-foot-tall tower of sensors. The store says they're taking inventory, scanning the shelves to see which items are missing. The company that makes the bot says they can save employees up to 50 hours of work per week.
7: That's Rich Thomason reporting on Wall Street at the close. The Dow was up by 556 points, NASDAQ up about 20. For the Wall Street Business Report, I'm Bob Agnew.
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10: A word of assurance from God's Word, the Bible, 1 Thessalonians 5, verse 9. For God hath not appointed us to wrath, but to obtain salvation by our Lord Jesus Christ. God's assurance to us in the Bible, 1 Thessalonians 5, verse 9.
11: Well, it looks like we'll take the rain well into the overnight hours. Glad to have you along as we check the forecast from the National Weather Service here on WVCY. Temperatures right around 60 all day today. We'll see temps in the mid to upper 40s overnight tonight. More rain into Friday, at least until the early afternoon time. Temperatures tomorrow, chilly, only in the lower 50s with some gusty north winds. And then looks like areas of frost is the call for late Friday night and into the weekend Saturday. Weekend high, 57 degrees, down around 40 degrees Saturday night. The extended forecast, sunshine on the Lord's Day, lower 60s.
12: 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Last week, Wisconsin candidate for governor David Crowley pushed for a constitutional amendment to establish the right to abortion in Wisconsin. Crowley stated, quote, "I believe that every Wisconsinite deserves the freedom to make personal decisions about pregnancy and reproductive health care," end quote. While in the legislature, Crowley co-authored legislation that would have taxpayers subsidize abortion. Daniel Degner, president of Wisconsin Family Council.
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15: 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This is Matt Staver with Freedom's Call. Liberty Counsel will soon present oral argument to the Ninth Circuit Court of Appeals in a lawsuit against the City of Seattle on behalf of Christian organizers for a grassroots revival event called May Day USA. The city unlawfully denied the May Day organizers a permit to peacefully assemble at a traditional downtown location due to its religious message. Instead, the city steered the event to a park in a predominantly LGBTQ community where violent attacks were made toward the group. The plaintiffs have asked for a permanent injunction restraining the city from continuing its unlawful permitting process that violates the rights to free speech, religious exercise, peaceable assembly, and equal protection, as well as granting them equal access to Seattle's streets and traditional public forums. Stay informed at Liberty Counsel's website, lc.org.
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19: 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When Jesus talked about creation, Adam and Eve, Lot, and more, he always treated them as real people and real events. And when he spoke of the flood, he compared the reality of this past judgment to the reality of his coming judgment on sin. Jesus said, "As in the days of Noah, so it will be when the Son of Man comes." But if the flood was just a local flood, as some Christians argue, how can Jesus compare the two? The coming judgment isn't just a local judgment. Jesus will judge the wickedness of man just as he did at the time of Noah. The comparison only works because Genesis is history and the flood, well, it was global.
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22: The city of Quincy, Massachusetts wanted to honor its police officers and firefighters, so Mayor Thomas Koch commissioned two 10-foot bronze statues to stand outside the city's new public safety building. One of St. Michael the Archangel, patron saint of police, and one of St. Florian, patron saint of firefighters, both crafted by a sculptor in Italy at the cost of $850,000. They've been sitting in a storage facility in a neighboring town because Massachusetts' highest court said they cannot be displayed. Well, the Massachusetts Supreme Judicial Court ruled that the statues are so closely affiliated with Catholicism that placing them on a public building would amount to government preferential treatment of a particular religion, a violation of the state constitution. Well, the ACLU backed the plaintiffs. No one presented evidence that the city had coerced anyone into worship, had funded a church, or had discriminated against a single resident. No one suffered any injury, but the court invented one anyway. The mere possibility that a passerby might perceive implicit government support for Catholicism. Well, St. Michael and St. Florian have been invoked by firefighters and police officers of every faith, Catholic, Protestant, and non-religious alike, for generations. The National Fraternal Order of Police acknowledged this in a brief before the court, saying that first responders of all stripes and religious creeds cherish both saints for their symbolic importance to the profession. The statues were chosen to honor courage and sacrifice. There's no honest conclusion to draw from the state court's ruling other than the statues are simply too Christian. And this is ironic considering the stained glass in old courthouses, the Ten Commandments frieze on the Supreme Court's own walls, the National Cathedral hosting state funerals. All of these reminders exist because our founding generation understood that acknowledging religion's role in shaping civic virtue is not the same thing as establishing a church. The framers' intent was clear, but atheists continue to try to litigate it out of existence. Well, this ruling hands the ACLU a powerful new tool to scrub religious references from public life by inventing injuries nobody suffered. If it stands, the damage will spread far beyond Quincy, Massachusetts. The defendants in this case have vowed to keep fighting, and it may well end up before the United States Supreme Court. Stay apprised of religious liberty issues with us at phyllisschlafly.com. Sign up for alerts and emails again at phyllisschlafly.com, and join us again for the Phyllis Schlafly Report.

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3: Pro-life laws are actively saving lives. The Kentucky Cabinet for Health and Family Services reported only 5 abortions in the state. Following Dobbs, Kentucky banned abortion, with exceptions to protect the life of the mother. All 5 reported abortions were performed according to this exception. The report notably does not account for chemical abortions distributed by mail, nor does it account for those who may have left the state to seek an abortion elsewhere. Regardless, it does show an undeniable drop in abortions from about 4,400 to just 5. Laws like that in Kentucky are actively saving babies across the country. The next legislative goal is to protect babies from the growing threat of mail-order abortion and the deadly pill.
2: Join our Life Defenders team today. 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
5: This is Frank Affney with the Secure Freedom Minute. Increasingly, communities across America have discovered land has been sold, sometimes surreptitiously, to buyers intent on building an Islamic society or Islamic center, sometimes with plans to surround them with Muslim-only neighborhoods or even cities. Local authorities usually treat the resulting applications for such land use as routine zoning matters, rubber-stamping them if they conform to relevant ordinances. Unfortunately, such mosques are typically owned by the Muslim Brotherhood's front group called the North American Islamic Trust. Governors Greg Abbott of Texas and Ron DeSantis of Florida have correctly designated the Brotherhood and another of its fronts as terrorist organizations, and such Sharia-adherent mosques constitute part of the critical infrastructure of jihad. Memo to the governors: the danger thus posed to public safety and national security must be investigated with a moratorium on further mosque applications until the associated risks are fully assessed. This is Frank Affney.
6: When God warns, we'd better listen. From materialism to hedonism, from promoting sin to redefining good as evil, Israel did it all, and God's warning of judgment came to pass. The people heard, but they rejected. God's warning America, but are we listening? Hello, I'm Sam Rohr with another Stand in the Gap Minute. In Isaiah 5:21, Isaiah pronounced a fifth woe, identifying the egregious sin of arrogance and corruption. God hates pride because it embodies the sin of satanic defiance against God. Through pride, mankind pronounces himself to be God, resulting in the rejection of God and eternal life. Then Isaiah pronounced the sixth woe, identifying the sin of corrupted leadership fueled by dependence on alcohol and drug addictions. He said, "Woe unto the political and military leaders who through addiction become bribed and incapable of sound judgment." Sound like America? While God's full of mercy, his justice will prevail. Join with us to communicate God's truth at standinthegapmedia.org.
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8: Most federal reports are unfortunately greeted with a yawn, but the report from the trustees who oversee Social Security deserved more attention than it received. Once again, we are told that the program will become insolvent by 2032. At that point, they argue that benefits will be cut. Both statements are wrong. The program will default earlier, and Congress will keep printing dollars rather than deal with this governmental Ponzi scheme. Don't take my word for it. Listen to Porter Stansberry, who is best known for his market analysis in his Stansberry Research newsletter. His new book has the ominous title, 2029, The End of America. He runs the numbers on the government's current indebtedness and predicts that the U.S. is headed for a monetary reset by 2029. This financial disaster will be driven by our national debt and our unfunded entitlements like Social Security and Medicare. When he looks at other countries that have gone bankrupt, he warns that they often do very bad things to their creditors. In the U.S., the creditors are the retirees. This could be devastating for older Americans since more than half say Social Security is their primary source of income, and many more say it provides 90% of their income. In the case you're wondering, more money is already going out to beneficiaries than is coming in from taxpayers. Solutions may sound easy, but are politically impossible. We can raise taxes, which few members of Congress would approve, or we can cut benefits, but most retirees need every dollar. Perhaps you can now understand why no candidate wants to talk about this before the election, and elected officials ignore it when they get into office. I'm Kirby Anderson, and that's my point of view.
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9: 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Souls Harbor Baptist Church invites you to their Sunday night hymn sing on October 18th. Hymns both old and new will be enjoyed, with the church's historic pipe organ accompanying the singing. They will start at 5. 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Creation Science Society of Milwaukee invites you to hear Rick McGough present Day 6 of Creation, Made in His Image, on October 19th and 20th from 6:30 to 8 p.m. Same program is given both nights. That Monday's presentation will be at Grace Lutheran Church in Menominee Falls. Tuesday will be at Our Shepherd Lutheran Church in Greendale. There is no charge to attend. Doors open at 6. There is more information at genesismatters.org or when you call 262-255-4643. The next Ladies' New Heart Luncheon is set for Tuesday, October 20th at noon. Featured speaker Jim Ubella will discuss the topic, Perseverance, Trusting Our Savior. This month, men are especially invited to attend. The luncheon will be held at the Parkway Chateau in Kenosha. There is a cost to attend. Reservations may be made by calling 262-914-1821. The ministry Terry 1 Hour is holding a monthly sidewalk counselors meeting for Christians who wish to minister to the lost and plead for the lives of the unborn, set for Monday night, October 19th from 6 to 7:30 p.m. at the Wauwatosa Lions Club in Milwaukee. If you would like more information, please call 262-672-3685. VCY's community calendar is available online. 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
2: 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At 2:30, we'll begin the program for the building dedication and sinkspiration, during which the camp staff and board members will share some ministry updates, words of testimony, special music, and a scripture challenge. 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
1: Hi, this is Jim Schneider with the question you need to think about. 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Now, if you're like me, you don't know the answer to that question, but we know unless the Lord returns first, each of us has an appointment with death. 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

Our sacred stylings must end for now. But we hope they have been a blessing to you. May God's peace go with you during the evening ahead and throughout the day to come. 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
4: The reality is, God is God. You shall love the Lord your God. It's directed here, personal, to those who claim to have a relationship with Him. He didn't say you should love their God, love their God, love that God. You should love the Lord your God.
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6: And Greg, our current church culture is enamored with the idea of loving Jesus. We hear it in the songs on Christian radio. We see it on social media, but we hear it in the messages taught each week. But is this truly loving Jesus?
7: You know, Dave, that's a really good question. And the fact is, it's easy to say that you love Jesus. But when it comes down to actually loving Him, I think we see in Scripture it's quite a different story. So what constitutes true love for the Lord? Today, our passage in Matthew will shed some light on this question, which we all need to understand concerning how we are to love the Lord. Our passage is Matthew chapter 22, verses 34 to 38. So if you have a Bible handy, I'd invite you to turn there as we begin.
5: Well, thanks, Greg. And

so you can see how spiritual they are. Now, sometimes people are doing it for the right reasons, maybe sometimes not. We don't know the heart. But here, Jesus revealed the heart of these guys, that their hearts were wrong. Nothing wrong with Bible verses, but it's wrong if you're trying to get people to think you're spiritual. They were hypocrites, and he said, woe to them. Oh, they were not religious. They were actually whitewashed tombs, Jesus would say. So this great Shema was something that they would also recite twice a day. Every Jew, they would recite it twice a day. Hear, O Israel, Lord. They would do it like, almost in a rote fashion. And they got it on their little phylacteries. So he says, what's the greatest commandment? And it's all written all over him, right? And he recites it twice a day. And so Jesus shares this. Now for us, we need to understand and make some important observations about this commandment, because it is the greatest commandment. That's what Jesus said, first and foremost. And guess what? It is not a suggestion, it's a command. You see, this was a command to those who were in a covenant with him. This is a commandment from the law. They had made an agreement with the God of Israel that they would be his people, he'd be their God, and they would obey him. And so here we have, you shall love the Lord your God with all your heart, with all your soul, and all your mind. This is the great and foremost commandment. So what can we observe about it for our benefit? Well, first of all, notice it's personal. It's personal. The verb you shall love is singular. It is you, not you all should love the Lord your God. It is you. It is you should love the Lord your God. And notice he says the term Lord here, the Lord. Now, in the New Testament, the Greek word kurios is what is translated Lord. It could speak of a Lord or a master, one authority. But its Hebrew counterpart in the Old Testament is Yahweh. That is the first person of the verb to be. Yahweh, I am. You might remember Moses in Exodus 3 when he asked the Lord, well, what should I tell the Israelites your name is? And he said, Yahweh, Asher, Yahweh, I am who I am. Speaks of self-existence, speaks of deity. So here you should love the Lord. And we see what was interesting is this lawyer is asking this question, and guess who's right in front of him? The Lord Jesus, the great, and right in front of him, right in front of him. Now, it's important to understand this command was given in Deuteronomy, which Jesus affirms as the greatest, was given by God to a covenant people, the Jews, as I mentioned. They had identified themselves as a covenant people in an agreement at Sinai, that he was their God. Throughout the Old Testament, you'll see that he is their God, but you'll see that they were in unbelief, most of them. But he was still their covenant God in that sense. He was faithful to his covenant, faithful to what he had said. So the reality is, God is God. You shall love the Lord your God. It's directed here, personal, to those who claim to have a relationship with him. He didn't say you should love their God, love their God, love that God. You should love the Lord your God. It's personal. And thus we are commanded to love the Lord our God. It's personal. And then notice, it's relational, your God. The assumption is a mutual relationship. You see, the Jews had entered into this covenant relationship with the Lord, but they should have entered into a real relationship with him. Indeed, in Deuteronomy 30, Moses speaks of the commands, which you can't do, and then he says there's one command. He says, turn to the Lord your God with all your heart and all your soul, for this commandment, which I command you today, Deuteronomy 30, verse 10, is not too difficult for you. It is not out of reach. It's the same portion that Paul quotes in Romans chapter 10 concerning the word of faith. All the commands are out of reach. I can't do it. It's too hard. But the command to turn to the Lord your God with all your heart and soul, that's not out of reach. And so back here, we see from Scripture, we see for us that it's only when we turn to God from our sin for forgiveness, through his provision, Christ, the Lamb of God who takes away the sin of the world, we are saved and we become his people. And then, as we'll see, we can love the Lord
our God.

0: with all our heart, mind, and soul. But what does that mean? What does it mean to love the Lord your God? I thought about this a lot. What does it mean? We have a lot of definitions for love. We got a lot of definitions for this word agape. But what does it really mean? Well, let's take a look at biblical love, because the answer comes from Scripture, not from me, but from Scripture. The answer comes from Scripture. The word here used, agape, it's the Greek word, and it speaks of a selfless love that manifests in action. A selfless love that manifests itself by doing something in action. Self-sacrificial love. Sometimes we talk about agape love as just the action, but no, there's a love that is moved to action, you see? It's moved to action. It's a selfless love moved to action. And we see how we to understand it is to look at love from what God says about it concerning what he did. Romans 5:8, but God demonstrates his own agape towards us in that while we were yet sinners, Christ died for us. We're in our sin, but Christ died for us. We see this agape love exemplified in Christ giving his life for us. We've got a few passages here, and you can turn with me if you like, or you can listen. John 15, verse 12. Jesus says, this, verse 12, is my commandment, that you love one another just as I have loved you. Greater love has no one than this, that one lay down his life for his friends. You're my friends if you do what I command you. And then 1 John 3:16. 1 John 3:16. It's not John 3:16, 1 John 3:16. Right down towards Revelation. 1 John 3:16. We know love by this. This is how we know love. That he laid down his life for us. We ought to lay down our lives for our brethren. Now, Jesus laid down his life for us, but it's not just like he was walking along and we're about to get hit by a bus and he grabs us in the moment. He came, he took on human flesh, he lived the perfect life, he experienced all the wickedness of a sinful creation against himself, he was crucified, he bore our sins, and he died. It's the whole package. We know love by this. He came to do the Father's will for us. Praise the Lord. We know love by this, that he laid down his life for us, 1 John 3:16, and we ought to lay down our lives for our brethren. 1 John 4:7, beloved, let us love one another, for love is from God, and everyone who loves is born of God and knows God. The one who does not love does not know God, for God is love. God is characterized by love. By this, the love was manifest in us that God has sent his only begotten Son into the world so that we might live through him. And this is love, not that we loved God, but that he loved us and sent his Son to be the propitiation or satisfaction for our sins. Beloved, if God so loved us, we ought to also love one another. How about Ephesians chapter 4? We're to walk in love. I'm going to go to chapter 4:32, and be kind to one another, tenderhearted, forgiving each other, just as God in Christ has forgiven you. Ephesians 5:1. Therefore, be imitators of God as beloved children, and walk in love, just as Christ also loved you and gave himself up for us, an offering, a sacrifice, as a fragrant aroma. You see, we see the love, the agape love of God in the actions of Christ. We see that. So it's that relational, and I don't want to use the word feeling, but it's that relational love that is demonstrated in selflessness for the object of that love. You see, and we love because love is from God. We love because he first loved us. Now, the reality is, we can't love him unless we're his people, right? You can't love God if you don't have his Spirit in you. You can't, because by nature, in our sinfulness, we are self-lovers. We can pretend to love God like the Pharisees. We love the Lord God with all my heart, mind, and soul. You know, reading their phylacteries, right? Every day, talking about it twice a day. But they didn't love the Lord, as we'll say. But when we come into a relationship with Jesus, the primary fruit of abiding in Jesus, trusting in Him, and His Spirit working in us is love. What is the fruit of the Spirit? First, love, right? When you abide in Christ, allow His Word to work in you, it changes our heart to love Him and to love His people. So our passage here says, you shall love the Lord your God. You can't do it unless you have a relationship with Him. You can't do it unless you truly have a relationship with God through faith in Jesus Christ. Now, is loving God simply singing songs and feeling good about Him? You know, we think of love. There's all kinds of fantasy love out in the world. It's all emotional. It's all in people's heads. Is that what it is? Well, indeed, we're going to see a love for God manifests in placing Him and His interests above our own because of a love for Him, because of a love. Indeed, we see love for God manifesting in doing so, in obeying Him. Look at John 14. We're going to see that a love for God is manifest in obeying Him. John 14, 21. He who has my commandments, Jesus says, and keeps them, he it is who loves me. Now, he's not saying the Ten Commandments, the law here. He's saying the ontoli, the commands. He has my commands. And he who loves me shall be loved by my Father, and I will love him, and I will disclose myself to him. Judas, not Iscariot, said to him, Lord, what then has happened that you are going to disclose yourself to us and not to the world? John 14, 23, Jesus answered and said to him, if anyone loves me, he will keep my word, and my Father will love him, and we will come to him and make our abode with him. He who does not love me does not keep my words. And my word which you hear is not mine, but the Father's who sent me. And we see this same reality in 1 John. Now, if you love the world, you can't love God. If you love mammon, money, you can't love God. It's going to get in the way. You're going to hate one and love the other, right? You can't do both. If your love is money because money takes care of you, then you're not loving God. Okay? 1 John 2:15, do not love the world nor the things in the world. If anyone loves the world, the love of the Father is not in him. If you love the world, which we all did before we were saved, if you continually, habitually love the world, the love of the Father is not in you. Now, we're all tempted to love the world on a daily basis, and we trip up and we fall. But if you continually, habitually love the world, the love of the Father is not in you. And you could turn there. 1 John 2, it's a great portion, and I didn't have the other verses here, but I think I've got it in my head here. It says, these things have been written that you may not sin. But if we sin, we have an advocate with the Father, Jesus Christ the righteous. Right? Tremendous, wonderful. Who is a propitiation for our sins, right? Not only for ours, but for the whole world. And then 1 John 2:3, and by this we know that we have come to know Him. Here's how you can know if you come to know Jesus. If we keep His commands. That's not the Ten Commandments, it's His commands. That's the word, ontoli. The one who says, I have come to know Him, and does not, you could say it this way, obey, keep His commands, is a liar, and the truth is not in him. But whoever keeps His word in him, the love of God has truly been perfected. By this we know that we are in Him. The one who says he abides in Him also himself to walk in the same manner as He walked. And we're going to see His commands, by and large, talk about loving one another and having a right relationship in the body of Christ, obeying Him in the context of one another, as we'll say. Take a look at chapter 5 of 1 John. Now, we don't do it perfectly. 1 John starts out, if we say we have no sin, we're liars. But if we confess our sins continually, habitually, He's faithful and just to forgive us our sins. We are the confessors of sin. That doesn't justify it. May we sin that grace may abound? No. May we confess our sins so that grace may abound? No. We confess because God has convicted our hearts. And we want to be right with him in that context, practically speaking, although we're righteous in his sight. 1 John 5:1, whoever believes that Jesus is the Christ is born of God. And whoever loves the Father loves the child born of him. Notice it's not saying capitalized, not speaking of Jesus here. Context will speak of his children. By this we know that we love the children of God. Here's how you can know if you love one another. When we love God and observe his commandments or commands. You see, when I obey him, then I'm going to love you. When I obey him, I'm going to love you. When you obey him, you're going to love me. We see in our passage, let us consider how to stimulate one another to love and good deeds, not forsaking our fellowship. How can I love you if I'm not around? Now, yes, we have work and things that happen. That's one thing. But when we choose deliberately to not be around, how can I love you? I'm not obeying God. And he says here, for this is the love of God, that we keep his commandments. And his commandments are not burdensome. Hey, they're burdensome if you don't know Jesus. Or if you're in your sin, oh, they're burdensome. If you're not confessing sin, it is so hard to love your wife. It is so hard to do what God calls you to do if you're not confessing sin. And we do mess up. Confess it, get right with the Lord, and obey him by his power. So back to our passage. When you truly have come into a relationship with the living God, he is going to manifest his love in your heart. And he's going to enable you to love. That only happens when we're abiding in Jesus and his spirit is working in us, right? We walk by his spirit. So we go in and out of it, right? But we should want to more and more and more wholeheartedly obey him and walk with him. Because of his spirit, we're enabled to obey his commands from a new heart, a heart of love. And his commandments are not burdensome. When we're abiding in Jesus, they're very burdensome when we're not. So then, God's love is by nature what flows in the believer who is abiding in and obeying Christ, being led by his Spirit. And again, indeed, the fruit of the Spirit is an evidence of a changed life. The first fruit, love. And so the greatest commandment is to love the Lord your God. So, are you doing it? As we'll see, the whole law is summed up in loving God and loving his people, the whole thing. Every one of us begins this life as a sinner, a self-lover, a lover of the world and not of God. And when God commands us to love him, we should come to the conclusion, apart from a relationship with him, we can't do it, that we don't love him. And you see, God's law reveals our sinfulness. If this chief commandment and the second, all the rest hangs on it, then I should realize, if it says to love with your whole heart, that if I am not a saved, I'm not doing that. It should expose me. I don't love you at all, God, if I'm not saved, right? I love myself and I love what you can do for me, but I don't love you. It should expose that, right? So if you're honest with yourself today, there's some of you who might hear this or are listening that realize, hey, I don't love God. And I'm not talking about the fact that we sin and we mess up and we confess. I'm talking about on a continual, habitual basis, you don't love God. And God is gracious. Take a look at your schedule. Who is more important to you every day? Or is God part of your schedule? Do you walk with him in everything you do? Is he part of what you do? Are you acknowledging him in everything? Trust in the Lord with all your heart and don't lean your own understanding, but in all your ways, know him, acknowledge him. But the wonderful reality is that God loved us, even when you didn't love him, even when I didn't love him, that God loved us. And he sent his son to pay the price for our sins. And God demonstrates that love for us, that while we're yet sinners, Christ died for us. And he calls upon you to turn to him in repentance, change your mind about your sinfulness and about the judgment you deserve. Turn to Jesus for salvation. Lord Jesus, save me. I believe you died on the cross and rose from the dead. Whoever will call upon the name of the Lord will be saved. And guess what? He will give you his spirit. And when you abide in him and his word works in your heart, you're going to, by a new nature, begin to see people differently. And you're going to see him differently. And he's going to be the priority. When I got saved, all of a sudden I wanted to be in church. All of a sudden, I want to be in every Bible study. I want to be around these people. Now, that can get dulled. Our love can grow dim by circumstances and situations in life, whether it's physical, whether it's relational, whatever it is. And we need to turn back to the basis of our relationship with Jesus and focus on him. And it's all-encompassing. Notice back in our passage. And he said to him, you shall love the Lord your God with all your heart, with all your soul, and all your mind. The term all here, the Greek word holos, speaks of whole or entirely, totally. The greatest command is to totally love the Lord with all your heart, with all your soul, with all your mind. Now, there are some differences you might notice between Mark and Deuteronomy in this passage.
1: 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Greg, you said in your message that we can be legalistically obedient when we're not walking with the Lord, which is, in essence, disobedience. So, can you explain that for us?
0: You know, Dave, we can obey the Lord from the outside. We can do the things that he wants us to do. But yet, if our hearts are not right, we're in sin. You see, apart from trusting in Jesus Christ, we can do nothing. And if our hearts are not right, everything we're doing is actually worthless because the heart is not behind those actions. So with what we've learned today, we need to understand the Lord wants your heart, not your words, not your conformity. And if you truly give your heart over to Christ, he will enable you by the heart to obey him. So if you say you love the Lord, if you truly do, your love for him is going to be manifest in a right heart that obeys him.
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1: Sometimes I'm tempted to blow my problems out of proportion. 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Maybe the words of Jenny Thompson can help us.
2: God is not in the business of making us happy. 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
1: Jenny wrote those words 3 months after her husband died of leukemia. This widow with three boys expressed an amazing perspective on the purposes of God.
2: God has been honored and glorified in a way that never could have happened without difficult circumstances. So, I must praise Him for those circumstances.
1: Jenny's words remind us that ultimately, our lives are not all about us. They're about God's glory.
2: Our happiness is the byproduct of being in and doing His will. That's why I can weep at the graveside of my best friend, my husband, and still be happy.
1: With Seeking Him, I'm Nancy DeMoss Wagamuth.

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2: There are many who believe that their vote just does not count. Some will say, if I vote the lesser of two evils, I'm still voting for evil, therefore I cannot participate in the process. 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I just won't vote and let God do what he wills.
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4: Conflict is inevitable in the ministry, or Paul would never have written this in Ephesians 6, which you know so well, beginning in verse 10. He says, "Finally, be strong in the Lord and in the strength of his might. Put on the whole armor of God that you may be able to stand firm against the schemes of the devil. For our struggle is not against flesh and blood, but against the rulers, against the powers, against the world forces of this darkness, against the spiritual forces of wickedness in the heavenly places." And then, of course, you remember the next part that talks about the kind of armor we're to wear. And he explains each one of those. And then in verse 18, he says, "With all prayer and petition, pray at all times in the Spirit, and with this in view, be on the alert with all perseverance and petition for all saints." And you recall that Paul said to Timothy, those who desire to live godly in Christ Jesus will suffer persecution. And he talked about suffering with him as a good soldier of Jesus Christ. So that's what I want to talk about. And when conflict comes, we usually respond in one of three ways. We either want to run to